0: my anger and caused Israel to sin. 1 Kings 21, verses 21 and 22. This solemn prophecy shook Ahab. He tore his clothes, put on sackcloth, and fasted. Verse 27. God responded to this gesture of humility by postponing the penalty of killing all Ahab's sons. Years later, the 70 remaining descendants of Ahab died by the sword of King Jehu. God sends them message after message, yet they slay the innocent and take what is not theirs to take. They forget what sustains them, and in the end, they perish at their own folly. This is Max Lucado.
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2: With SRN News, I'm Keith Peters in Washington. There are concerns at the United Nations about artificial intelligence.
3: Secretary General Antonio Guterres said,
4: "Killer robots must have no place in our future."
3: Anthropic CEO Dario Amodei says the concerns are real.
5: If managed poorly, I even believe that AI could be a risk to humanity as a whole.
3: OpenAI Sam Altman says AI companies need to be regulated.
6: They must be shaped through democratic processes and by governments accountable to the people that they serve.
3: Computer scientist Yoshua Bengio says there are three global threats from AI.
7: First, catastrophic misuse, for example, by terrorists. Second, power concentration. And third, loss of control of AI.
3: Bengio says the warnings are not a marketing stunt. I'm Ed Donahue.
2: On Wall Street, the Dow down by 352 points. This is SRN News.
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1: For years, there were two words that seemed to always go together in my life. 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That's until God showed me what I'm going to share with you today. You don't want to miss it. Stay with me.
0: 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Chip is walking through the Lord's Prayer, line by line, showing us that prayer was never about saying the right words, but about coming to a Father who is far more approachable than most of us ever imagined. And in case you've missed any part of our current series, Caring Enough to Connect, be sure to catch up online at livingontheedge.org. Well, now here's Chip with his message titled, Knowing God as He is the Prerequisite to Loving Others as They Are.
1: You pick up the story in Luke 11. Why don't you open your Bibles there if you're not there already? And in verse 1, it says that it came about while he was praying in a certain place. After he had finished, one of his disciples said to him, Lord, teach us to pray just as John also taught his disciples. So he says to them, when you pray, say, Father, hallowed be thy name. But he turns the tables already. Wait a second. Father, it's the Aramaic word Abba. It's the word of a 2 or 3 year old boy who would tug on his daddy's robe to say, will you pick me up? Abba, intimacy. Their view of God was he's transcendent. He's powerful. He's the God who split the Red Sea. But they missed his intimacy. And the first thing Jesus says is when you see him, he's an available, loving Abba Father. And the balance is, and holy is his name. He is the God who filled the temple of Isaiah. Holy, holy, holy. But he's transcendent, but he's approachable and intimate, like your own dad. Then he goes on to say to them, thy kingdom come. And then in another gospel, your will be done. When you pray, come to God knowing he's an intimate father and come with great reverence. And then get his agenda on the table first before you get yours. God, I want your will to get done. I want your rulership and the way you want life to occur in the world that I'm in. And then make sure you pray for your specific needs. It's not bad or unspiritual. Give us this day our daily bread. God, I've got needs. I've got material needs. I've got relational needs. I've got financial needs. I've got work needs. He says, you bring those to him. And then notice he says, but understanding there's this relationship as you bring your needs between your relationship with others and your relationship with the Father. So he goes on to say, and forgive us our sins as we ourselves forgive everyone who is indebted to us. Don't think that you can have this little silo of disconnected relationship with God as you have hate and unforgiveness in your heart toward others. That's why intimate praying with the Father is always a cleansing experience. It always forces us to do a little evaluation of where is my heart with other people? Because I've got to get this right before God says we can make that right. And then he says it's a hostile world. It's a fallen world. There is an enemy. And this enemy wants to literally destroy your soul and destroy your marriage and destroy your life. And so ask specifically, lead us not into temptation. And as the other gospels will writers will say, but deliver us from evil. And literally it's from the evil one. For yours is the kingdom and the power and the glory. And so he tells them, come to God. It's intimate and yet he's holy. Get his agenda on the table. Ask specifically for your needs. Then deal with any relational issues of unforgiveness so you can appropriate that. Ask for his protection. And then now notice what he does. He tells a story. He goes on to say to them, suppose one of you have a friend and you go out to him at midnight and you say to him, friend, lend me 3 loaves. The idea, 3 loaves of bread. For a friend of mine has come to me on a journey and I have nothing to set before him. And from inside the house, he shall answer and say, do not bother me. The door has already been shut and my children and I are in bed. I cannot get up and give you anything. Notice how then Jesus develops the story. I tell you, even though, verse 8, he will not get up and give him anything because he is his friend, yet because of his persistence, he will get up and give him as much as he needs. Will you underline the word persistence in your Bible? And then verse 9, and I say to you, here's the application. Ask and you will receive. Seek and you shall find. Knock and it shall be opened to you. For everyone who asks receives. Here's what prayer is all about. And he who seeks finds, and the one who knocks, it'll be open. This is real simple, guys. Then notice he tells another story. He goes on to say, now suppose one of your fathers is asked by his son for a fish. He will not give him a snake instead of the fish, will he? Or if he asks for an egg, he won't give him a scorpion, will he? And then here's the clincher. If you then, being evil, know how to give good gifts to your children, how much more shall your heavenly Father give the Holy Spirit to those who ask? Now, you're saying to yourself, maybe, Chip, where are you getting this that they have a wrong view of God? I remember very first pastorate I was in, I was there maybe 9 months, year and a half at the most. Didn't know this fellow very well. I came in from out of town and we had this really old car and we really upgraded to this little tiny Subaru wagon that I could get all my kids in. And I came in out of town and it's when it starts to rain and it hasn't rained for a long time, the oil from the pavement and the dust. And I mean, it is just like ice like this. And so I'm coming out of Dallas and there's one of those big loops and that is going to send me on the freeway toward my house. And I, you know, everyone is careful. It's real slick. And so everyone's going like 12, 15 miles an hour. And then in front of me, there's this bus that just starts swimming around like this and hits it into a car. And it's like being in a movie in slow motion. It's coming, it's coming. So I've hit the brake a little bit and that doesn't work. So he hits me and I go into the guardrail. Then I'm spinning around in my car like this. I felt like this. And I, you know, boom, boom. I'm glad I was going 10, 12, 15 miles an hour. And so pretty soon you look around and there's all these cars all messed up. And it's like 2 a.m. Well, I can't call Teresa. One, she doesn't have a car because we have one car. And number two, you know, I got 3 kids and they're small. And I don't know many people in this church. Who am I going to ask? And so I thought, well, who's the person? Are you ready? Think of you if this was you. Who's the person that you could call at 2:30 a.m. that would not get angry, right? And so I called a man named AC. And I was meeting with him every, I think, Wednesday or Thursday morning. And we would memorize some verses together and keep each other accountable. And my sense was that he really cared about me. Well, I called him. And I could hear in his voice, you know, obviously groggy. But he got up.

0: God as kind and generous and easy to please and not condemning. When you come in your crisis and your need, you won't get a God whose arms are folded. Their view of prayer was, let's see now, I've seen the Pharisees do it. If you do it for 45 minutes and then take a break and then another 45 minutes, and if you say these certain words over and over and over and over, maybe somehow, someday, I can twist God's arm because he doesn't really care about me and I can get him to answer my prayer. A total performance works orientation and a completely warped view of God. And the reason I believe they asked Jesus, teach us to pray, because I think when they would overhear Jesus, they wouldn't see performance. They would see someone who was coming to a heavenly Father, that whenever there was crisis or need or pain, Jesus went to the safest place in the world. Jesus went where he knew he was accepted 100% of the time. Jesus went to someone who had unlimited resources, who was not hard to please. He didn't have to work to earn or gain or merit his favor. He was a God of loving kindness and grace, regardless of where we've been and what we've done. That is why he had that intimate prayer life. And when the disciples say, teach us to pray, instead of, look how many verses, how many actual words does he use in this text to teach him to pray? What, 35? Maybe 45? And how much time does he spend explaining, suppose a man, and then ask, seek, knock. Of course, you just ask. When you ask someone who loves you, who's kind, who's generous, who wants to help you, you just ask, well, how are you going to receive? Well, you don't, not sure what to do. Well, you just seek and you ask this kind of God, what you're going to find. And if you knock and you're not sure about this or that, he'll always open the door. You see, until you know God as he really is, it's impossible to love others as they are. Because we have this idea that God really is very hard to please, that he's really down on us most of the time, and we think God is trying to fix us like we're trying to fix everybody else. And the scripture says it is the kindness of God that leads to change. It's his graciousness. And just in case they didn't get it, he goes, okay, look, guys, how many of you as human fathers, your 8-year-old runs up to you, your 9-year-old little girl runs up to you, daddy, oh, daddy, yes, could I have a piece of bread? And you say, yes, just a minute, I have it in a bag. And you take the bag, and inside the bag you, there's a snake, Or daddy, could I have an egg? I'm so hungry. Oh, I haven't eaten in a long time. Yes. And you have a little bowl with a lid on it. You go, yeah, here's the egg. Ah, it's a scorpion. Do you understand his logic? He says, you being evil fathers would never, ever consider doing that to any of your kids. And then in your Bible, you circle this phrase, how much more? How much more? If an earthly father with all of our struggles and all of our sin and all of our bad days would never do that to his earthly child, how much more will your heavenly Father come to you and meet you where you are and give you what you need when you come honestly?
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0: You know, I get to talk to lots of pastors and church leaders, and then lots of us Christians. But if I bring up the subject of how's your prayer life, you can almost feel the dynamic in the room change. I mean, anybody, I don't know anybody who feels like, hey, how's your prayer? I'm doing great, man. It's awesome. I spend hours and hours. It's great intimacy. God answers about 94.3% of my prayers. Love to pray. Everything's going great. When I talk to pastors, how's your prayer life? Well, I know it's not what it needs to be, and you know, I know this and I know that, and when I talk to Christians, it's like, well, you know, it's really hard. My mind wanders, and I've tried to write a few things down, but mostly, you know, praise God for Atlanta traffic. I get scared, and I pray then. And when my kids are in ICU, I pray then. And, you know, when I lose my job or I need some money, I pray then. And otherwise,

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1: the big man upstairs, whoever that is
0: going to be kind of nice to me. And you see, your prayer life always reveals your level of genuine dependency. And instead of feeling guilty about it, what you need to do is redefine who it is you're talking to. And I think redefine prayer. I used to feel guilty all the time about my prayer life. I mean, like, you know, like some guy came to me and said, you know, how long should you pray? Well, just name a number, 15 minutes. Well, what if it's supposed to be 16? Well, it's a half hour. What if it's supposed to be 42 minutes? Well, what if it's supposed to be an hour? You totally miss the point. That's all performance orientation. Can I give you a good definition of prayer? Keeping company with God. That's what prayer is. It's keeping company with God. And the key to a life of seeing God and knowing Him for who He really is just like with any other relationship, you have to get to know Him and enjoy Him. And when you think of prayer as ought to and got to and feel bad when I don't, and I bet, you know, I have a flat tire, and let's see, I prayed and read my Bible this morning, it's going to be a good, oh, I didn't pray, I bet this is going to happen, that's going to happen. That is a warped view of God. That's a performance, non-grace orientation. Jesus talked to the Father because He was the most refreshing, safe, good, kind, wonderful, willing to help in the middle of the night in any crisis of any being in the universe. And He's teaching His disciples, get a right view of my Father. He's not down on you. Can I tell you, God is not hard to please. His desires for you are grand, but His understanding is vast. He's mindful that you're men and women of flesh. His arms aren't crossed. His toe is not tapping. It's not like you're really down deep, this bad, guilty person, and you need to shape up. And when you shape up, then I'll do good things for you. Doesn't that sound like someone trying to fix someone? Isn't that a lot how we treat others? And I don't know about you, but if I'm trying to fix someone, which I did for many years in my marriage, and she's trying to fix me, you know, there's a lot of unhealthy conflict in that, isn't there? And Jesus teaches us, I think, two major, major practices. The first practice is this: bring all your needs to the how much more Father who loves you. Now, I don't feel guilty about my prayer life anymore. I have come to believe that there is an all-knowing, all-powerful, gracious, kind God that no matter where I'm at and what I've done and how much I'm struggling and how adverse the situation is, I can come. And I've got to come a certain way, we'll learn in a minute, but when I come real and honest and not playing games, He always is the how much more God. How much more will your heavenly Father meet you and talk with you and listen to you and help you and put His arm around you and comfort you and encourage you? But there is a way that you have to come. We come to God not only with all our needs, but come to God in desperate dependency. The other little phrase I would have you underline, Jesus did not make up these stories just out of the blue, right? He's making a point. Which of you coming to a friend, legitimate need, and he's already in bed, and you shamelessly believe he's good enough that he's going to answer, you come and you say, I have nothing. You've had those times praying, haven't you? You're in ICU. And they don't know if your kid's going to make it or not. I have nothing. This marriage has fallen apart, and there's anger, and and you're sitting in a pool of tears and wondering. You just find out that the layoffs are final, and you don't have a job, and you don't have a future. And remember how you pray then? Oh, God, flowing tears. God, help me. What am I going to do? I can't solve this. Are you ready? I can't fix this. God, please help me. And I would suggest that if we had the time and a microphone, we could go around this room at the windows in your life when you were just totally bankrupt. I have nothing. And we could tell the most amazing stories of how God showed up in supernatural ways in ICUs and biopsy reports that were this way and went that way. And people that have lost people that you love, and you thought to yourself, I cannot go on. I will never live again. And that was 5 years ago, and you have seen how God has healed your life. You see, principle for relationships, knowing God as He is a prerequisite to loving others as they are. And that means that you get a new view of God. Could I just tell you, He's not down on you. He just loved to talk to you. And yeah, there's a basic format about how to do it. If your mind wanders, just like if you were talking to a great friend or your mate or one of your kids and your mind wandered and they said, hey, dad, yeah, oh, I'm sorry. And you would just talk, wouldn't you? I've been out of town quite a bit, and Friday I just had a great afternoon with Teresa, and then we went out on a date to this really nice little Italian restaurant and had little candlelights and the music in the background, and then we took a walk around all these places. And, you know, if I would have missed that date, I would have not thought, oh boy, well, I should have done that with you. You know why I went on that date? I just love her. I like to hang out with her. I didn't feel like, oh, I've been gone 2 weeks now. I need to shore up this part of the relationship. I need to fix her, make sure everything's okay. I just said, babe, man, can we just hang out together? And we had a deep talk and a long walk and a great meal. And it was just like, if I would have missed that, I would have not felt like she was down on me. I would have felt like I missed out on something very precious. And when you begin to see God as a good God and a kind God and a gracious God and a loving God who wants to keep company with you. And if you would come and kind of stop, we all do it, the posturing and trying to cut a deal like, well, God, if I do this, this, and this, will you do that? And over here, if you would do this, then I really need this new job. We kind of play the game of like air traffic spiritual controllers, and we're the air traffic controller, and there's this God that we can tap in if we just get the dials just right. And we say, okay, God, over at 2 o'clock, I got a son going left, going south. What I need is supernatural grace missiles. Bing, shoot them over here. And God, over here, I need a new job, and this needs a, and you know, and I'm trying to work, and then, you know, it happens one time, doesn't happen the other, and you think, well, maybe I need to hold my mouth just right, or I read verses last time before I prayed, maybe that's the key. And we play all these games. And Jesus said to his disciples, hey guys, you come to the how much more God when you're absolutely bankrupt and you say, I got nothing and I can't fix it and I'm desperate for you. And when you ask, you'll receive. And when you seek, you will find. And when you knock, the door will be opened. Knowing God as He is the prerequisite to loving others as they are.
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0: You know, sometimes we kind of work so hard at our relationship with God, and we unconsciously, just because we're human, think we need to somehow, some way measure up. I mean, part of our flesh is a works mentality, and I hope you picked up on that little line when I was talking about my dinner out with Teresa. If I would have missed that, I would have not felt like she was down on me or I did something wrong. I would have felt like I missed out on something very precious and very special. And I just wonder if that's the way you feel about your time with God. Because here's the deal. That's the way He feels about you. When you miss time with Him, you go a couple days and you don't really pray, or you miss your time reading the Bible, God's not arms crossed, toe tapping, finger pointing, where have you been? You didn't do your little devotionals. He's your Father saying, I missed you. I love you.
3: Sometimes I think we forget that God is a person, that he's alive, that he has feelings, that he longs for a relationship, and that we actually, can you imagine this? We can delight his heart, and we can also make him sad. You know, when we kind of shut people off in relationships, we make them sad or they make us sad. Well, God is a very real, holy, infinite, eternal, but person. And he's a person that wants to have a relationship with you. So often we say things so quickly and glibly. Jesus came and died to pay for our sins so that we can have a relationship with God. The fact of the matter is he did that to break down the wall so you and I could enter the Holy of Holies, so that you could know him and enjoy him, that you come into the presence of a how much more God who cares about you, who loves you, and wants relationship with you. It's a lot more like falling in love and enjoying a relationship than it is fulfilling requirements. Could I ask you to pause today and just ask God, I mean right now, Lord, would you help me see you as the how much more God that really loves me? It will change how you pray and how you live.
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4: Hi, I'm Johnny Erickson Tata. When I was growing up, I always knew my daddy suffered from very bad arthritis. Rarely would I see him grimace, but if he did, he would gather himself and continue with his trademark smile. As a proud daughter, I loved his attitude. After I broke my neck, my father's example inspired me to do the same. Grimace at the hardship, Johnny, but then gather yourself and trust God. I guess it was my way of imitating. Friend, if you are a parent, you can have a huge impact on the way your children handle suffering. And the key? Handle the ups and downs in your life, the trials and disappointments, with grace, humility, and trust in God. It's what 1 Corinthians 11 means when it says, imitate me just as I also imitate Christ. It's no secret that kids imitate their parents, so bear up well under your trials. Little eyes are watching and imitating.
5: Everyone has heard this expression, you can lead a horse to water, but you can't make him drink. And yet, how many of us ignore that truth in our relationships with others? We use all manner of force to get others to do our bidding, and we usually fail. If they do comply, it's because they think they have to, not because they want to. May I suggest a different kind of force, one that is more gentle and will be entirely unseen by the other person? That is the force called prayer. The Apostle James wrote that the prayers of righteous people can accomplish much. This is David Jeremiah encouraging you to get on the road to new life. 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
10: 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As always, I'm your host, Molly Vidovich. We've just begun a teaching series through the book of Revelation, so you're joining us at a great time. You know, at the end of the day, God's glory is not best demonstrated by his ability to create the heavens, as awesome as that was, or by healing and raising folks from the dead. Instead, his glory is most on display in his willingness to become weak and submit to death on the cross, all so he could rescue the human race from their sin. 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
11: John does more in these chapters than simply show us that they're worshiping. He also shows us why they are worshiping. There are two reasons. The first, I'm just going to mention really briefly, since we've already seen it a couple of times in the book of Revelation. Here it is, letter A, the Father's control. The Father's control. There are 17 references to God's throne in Revelation 4 and 5, which is significant given that there are only 61 total references to the throne of God in the entirety of the New Testament. 45 of those 61 references are in the book of Revelation, and 17 of those 61 are concentrated in these two chapters. What's my point in showing you that? What characterizes these chapters is God's throne. He's in charge. He's on the throne. Like I said, I'm only gonna mention this. But rest assured that even when it feels like life is spinning out of control, God is on the throne. And when you finally see things from his perspective, you will say with all of creation and all of God's people, perfect, perfect, perfect is the Lord God Almighty, who was and is to come. Here's the second thing that makes them worship where we'll spend the most of our time. Letter B, the Son's salvation. The Son's salvation. Chapter 5 opens with a problem. Verse 1, then John said, I saw on the right hand of him who sat on the throne a scroll with writing on both sides and sealed with seven seals. And I saw a mighty angel proclaiming in a loud voice, who is worthy to break the seals and open the scroll? But no one in heaven or on earth or under the earth could open the scrolls or even look inside of it. And so I wept and wept because no one was found who was worthy to open the scroll or to look inside. Our first question, of course, is what's inside this mysterious scroll? John's original audience in the first century would have recognized a scroll described like this as a kind of legal document. When a scroll was written on both sides, rolled up and sealed with seals, that meant it was something like a last will and testament. This is the title deed to the earth. The earth as God intended it to be, a world of beauty. Creation without all of the natural disasters, a world without tornadoes and tsunamis and tarantulas and floods, and a world where the strong cannot exploit the weak, a world where rights are protected, where there's no abuse or war or racism or prejudice, a world of family and relational harmony, a world without divorce or arguments or estranged children or alienated friendships, a world without addiction, a world without the bondage of sin, a world without death or disease or destruction. In short, y'all, the world we've always wanted and craved, the world God has wanted to give us. But John weeps, and the reason he weeps is because nobody can be found worthy to open the scroll and gain this inheritance. Nobody can lead us to the world we've always yearned for. Imagine a really wealthy woman who had died and left behind her massive fortune to her family. But she stipulates in her will that the only one who can execute the will has to meet a certain set of criteria. They have to be a blood relative. They have to have demonstrated an unquestionable commitment to the family. They also had to have demonstrated no greed, which means they could never have expressed the slightest desire for her money to anybody else. They also had to have written, visited, or called this woman faithfully every week leading up to her death. And to boot, they have to have won at least one Nobel Prize and be able to run a 4-minute mile. And family sits there listening to all these stipulations being read, and they realize that nobody meets the criteria and none of the riches will ever be theirs. That's similar to what's happening in this chapter. John looks down through the annals of history for somebody, anybody, who meets the criteria to open the scroll and gain this world and finds no one. Why? Because the seven seals that seal the scroll are God's judgment against sin. And every member of the human race ever born is guilty of sin and thereby worthy of these judgments. No one ever born can save the human race. They could not even make it through the first seal. Yo, listen, this won't surprise many of you, but I grew up loving superhero stories, okay? Superman, Spider-Man, Batman. But I've noticed there's been a recent development in superhero stories. Superheroes, or any kind of heroes, are presented as flawed characters with demons of their own. They may have superhuman strength, but they also have super blind spots and super dysfunction. They are corruptible. Many have called this the rise of the anti-hero. It's like we have a hard time presenting anybody, even fictional characters, as entirely good. Why do you think that is? And what does it say about the culture that produces stories like that? It probably reveals that a lot of us feel let down by those we thought were good, those we depended on for help. Seems like every day we're going to hear about some trusted figure, some religious leader, some cultural icon, some political figure who turns out not to be what they presented themselves as. I'm not saying there are no trustable leaders in the world. I'm just saying that when you get close to any human leader, you find out they have flaws. And that leaves us with a dilemma. Any would-be savior in the world cannot overcome the one problem humans most need to overcome, and that is the curse of sin and all the rest of the curses it brings with it. I think I've told you this before, but it's the true story about the grandmother who was left to watch her 2-year-old grandson just for a few hours, and somehow he got away from her for just a few minutes. And she looks out the window trying to figure out where he is, and then she sees him, to her horror, stumble into the deep end of the family pool. She runs out in desperation to save him. She jumps in after him. And 3 hours later, the EMTs pull out the bodies of both the grandmother and the grandson because she couldn't swim either. The point is, the person doing the saving can't have the same problem as the one who needs to be saved. John looked down through the annals of history and he saw that there was no one, literally no one, who is able to save the human race from its sin. You say, well, wait a minute, what about John? I mean, he's an apostle of Jesus, for crying out loud. He's literally been tortured by being boiled in oil, and yet he remained faithful. He's the one that Jesus loved. He's standing right there. Can't he do it? No. I imagine John probably realized about himself what I've realized about myself. That is that nobody has disappointed J.D. Greer more than J.D. Greer. Nobody has lied to, made false promises to, or let down me more than me. In fact, y'all, the more I know myself, the less impressed I am with me. Y'all, listen, like you, I want a world of peace and harmony. I want a place with no more tears. But then I just think about how many times in my life I've caused tears through my selfishness or my thoughtlessness or even my cruelty. And I think, well, if heaven's going to be a place of no more tears, how can I get in there, given how many tears I've caused throughout my life? Is anyone worthy? Is anyone whole? Is anyone able to break the seal and open the scroll? And I wept and wept because no one was found who was worthy to open the scroll or even to look inside. But then one of the elders said to me, do not weep, John. See the lion of the tribe of Judah? See him? The root of David is triumph. He is able to open the scroll and its seven seals. So I looked at where he was pointing, but what I saw was a lamb looking as if it had been slain, standing at the center of the throne. What John sees is confusing because he hears about a lion, but when he looks, what he sees is a lamb. And don't think mighty ram, okay? Think small, helpless lamb. In fact, the normal word for lamb in the New Testament is amnos. But here the word used is arnion, very unique word, hardly ever used at all in the New Testament. But it specifically means a little or a pet lamb. This is a small, weak, helpless-looking creature. And even more than that, this lamb looks as if it had been slain, meaning that the lamb bears the marks of abuse and suffering. The Lord Jesus, who though he was the Son of God, the very one at the center of the throne, came to earth not as a lion, but as a lamb, lived as a servant, and died in weakness under Roman suppression. Now, John hastens to add, the fact that he suffered as a lamb didn't mean he lacked power. In fact, verse 6 of chapter 5 says this, the lamb had seven eyes, seven horns and seven eyes, which are the seven spirits of God sent out into all the earth. By the way, we are not meant to read that literally like it's some kind of grotesque mutant lamb with strange eyes and horns. No, horns in the Bible symbolize power. Seven is the number of completion. So having seven horns means he has all power. Seven eyes symbolize omniscience. He sees everything, and omnipresence, he's present everywhere. So having seven eyes means that this lamb is the all-seeing, all-knowing, and through the seven spirits, which is a metaphor for the Holy Spirit, he is the ever-present God on earth. He is the lion of the tribe of Judah. And yet, at the center of the throne, and yet what characterizes this mighty lion when he came to earth was tenderness and weakness and humility and suffering. He was a lamb. Friend, hear this. Listen, this is the gospel. Jesus, the lion who sat on the throne of history, came to earth not as a lion, thank God, but as a lamb. Because he was coming not to dispense the judgment of God, but to take it in our place.
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11: You see, though Jesus was sinless on the cross, Jesus experienced all seven of these seal judgments. We're not there yet. We're going to get more into these in chapter 6 through 8. But let me just walk you through the seal judgments really quickly. So you see, in the first two seals are oppression and war. Jesus suffered an unjust imprisonment at the hands of occupying Roman soldiers. Right? So oppression and war. The third seal is famine. On the cross before Jesus died, Jesus called out, I thirst. The fourth seal is death. Jesus, though he was innocent, died a cruel criminal's death. The fifth seal is the cry of the martyrs, cries of despair, of unanswered prayers, and how long, O Lord? On the cross, Jesus cried out, my God, why have you forsaken me? The ultimate prayer of the martyrs. The sixth seal is cosmic disturbances. Specifically, it's going to talk about earthquakes and the sun turning black. On the cross, when Jesus died, Matthew says the sky went dark and there was a great earthquake. The seventh seal is a great silence in heaven. When Jesus cried out from the cross, my God, why have you forsaken me? There was no response. For the first time in his life, no response, only a great silence from heaven, and heaven stayed silent for 3 days until the resurrection. What you read in that is on the cross, Jesus literally absorbed all seven seals in our place. The key word of the gospel is substitution. He lived the life we should have lived. Then he died the death we'd been condemned to die. He was wounded for our transgressions, bruised for our iniquities. The price that brought us peace was put upon him so that by his stripes we could be healed. And because of that, see, he can open the scroll without destroying all of us. My friend, Jesus is the hero that the human race has always yearned for. He's the one who can give us the life we've always wanted, the life that God intended for us. And that's what sends these 24 elders, who again represent all the people of God, and the four living creatures, which represent all of creation. That's what sends them into raptures and ecstasies of worship. At the end of the day, God's glory was not best demonstrated by his ability to create the heavens, as awesome as that was. At the end of the day, God's glory was best demonstrated by his willingness to become weak, a servant, a sacrificial lamb, who would let himself be slain so he could rescue a traitorous human race. The early church father, Gregory of Nazianzus, he said, the true strength of a flame is shown by its ability to burn downward, not upward. God's true glory is shown not by how he created the expanse of the heavens or the brilliance of the stars. His true glory was shown by how he humbled himself. And so when the elders see this, they fall down, meaning they're undone. And they cast their crowns at Jesus' feet. Crowns, by the way, crowns represent everything else that you and I have ever boasted in throughout life. That's what a crown is, right? I mean, let me just ask, what is that for you? Your intelligence, is that your crown? Your success, your skill, your grit, your goodness, your incredible build, your family, all of that, whatever it is, in that moment feels worthless. Because Jesus' salvation, you see, was everything. So all the elders fall down and they say, worthy is the Lamb who was slain. Let him receive power and wealth and wisdom and might and honor and glory and blessing. Isn't that what a crown represents, all those things? The crowns, all those things, he says, they don't belong to us, they belong to you. Because real power and real wealth and real wisdom and real might and real honor and real glory and blessing and righteousness and goodness, they all came as gifts from you in grace. The reason I'm here, Jesus, they're all saying, I'm not here because of my goodness. I'm here because of your grace. I'm not here because I had the wisdom or the righteousness or the power or the goodness to seek you. I'm here because you sought me. I would never have sought you had you not sought me first. You gave me understanding when I was foolish. You gave me sight when I was blind. You gave me righteousness when I was sinful. You gave me strength when I was weak. You are my righteousness, my hope, my sight, my peace, my strength, my goodness. You're all of it. All these things belong to you. The only thing I boast in is your grace. So many of our songs focus on this moment, don't they? When I survey the wondrous cross on which the Prince of Glory died, my richest gain I count but loss, my crown, and I pour contempt on all my pride. All my crowns, all my accomplishments, I cast them at Jesus' feet as worthless. The church I grew, the books I wrote, any name I think I acquired, any righteousness I think I had, any money you've amassed, the company you've built, the kids you've raised, you cast all of those crowns at Jesus' feet as worthless, at least in terms of accomplishment. The only purely man-made thing there in this scene around the throne that endures are the wounds of Jesus. Think about it. All true blessing and honor and glory and wisdom and righteousness, they all came from him. What we contributed were the wounds. But those wounds only increase our worship, right? Tony Evans tells the story of a man and his wife who were out hiking one afternoon when they got caught in a terrible hailstorm. They're out in an open field. They're pretty far away from any of the forests. This is one of those massive hailstorms, very rare, where the hailstones are as large as baseballs. The man realized that if he didn't do something quickly, his wife might get pretty seriously hurt or even killed. So he draped himself around his wife, covered her with his own body so that the hailstones hit him instead of her. He thought the hailstorm would only last for a few seconds, but the hailstones just seemed to keep getting bigger and bigger and come down harder and harder. After a few minutes, several spots on his head, his back, his arms were bleeding. He kept trying to make it to cover, to make it to where the trees were, but he was so weakened by the onslaught that he finally just laid his wife down in the field and collapsed over her, only able to cover her body as those hailstones came down. Finally, the storm stopped. They both survived. But he was left with all these scars from where the hailstones had battered him, scars that remain to this day. On a local newscast recounting the story, the man's wife was asked how she felt about their experience. And she said, "Well, all I can tell you is every time I see the scars, it just makes me love him more." In heaven, we'll all have perfected bodies, but there will be one body with scars. And those scars will forever remind us how he stood between the wrath of God and us. And those scars will make us love and worship him even more. Summit, he is the worthy hero we've always been searching for, the one whose love is perfect, the one we can always depend on, the only one who will never disappoint you or let you down. Because he's the Lion of Judah, he's strong enough to save you, strong enough even to overcome death. But because he's the Lamb, he was humble and loving enough to do so, to bear our sin and shame. The hero we need is not somebody who could bend steel or stop bullets or have X-ray vision. It's somebody who could face death and bear our sin and was willing to do so. And seeing that Savior there at the center of that throne, that draws forth our deepest love. Is anyone able to break the seal and open the scroll? The Lion of Judah who conquered the grave, he is David's root and the Lamb who died to ransom the slave. Is he worthy? Is he worthy of all blessing and honor and glory? Is he worthy of this? He is. And so, friend, John ceases his weeping, wipes his eyes, and joins with those around the throne as verse 9, they sang a new song, saying, "You are worthy to take the scroll and open its seals because you were slain. And with your blood, you purchased to God persons from every tribe and language and people and nation." Not only is there going to be believers from both Old and New Testament there, there's going to be people from every tribe and language and nation. And that means Jews and Greeks and Babylonians and Mexicans and Africans and Americans and people from Sudan and Russia and India and Indonesia and Aborigines and American Indians and people we ain't even ever heard of. These are all going to be represented in those 24 elders united in worship around one glorious Savior. And we say, verse 10, "You have made them to be a kingdom, us, kingdom and priests to serve our God. And we will reign with you on the earth." And then I looked and I heard around the living, around the throne and the living creatures and the elders, the voice of many angels numbering myriads of myriads and thousands upon thousands. It's going to be so many angels, so large in number, they're going to seem greater than the number of stars in the sky, saying together with a loud voice, "Worthy is the Lamb who was slain to receive power and wealth and wisdom and might and honor and glory and blessing." And I heard every creature in heaven and on earth and under the earth and in the sea and all that is in them saying, "To him who sits on the throne and to the Lamb be blessing and honor and glory and might forever and ever." And the four living creatures said, "Amen." And the elders fell down and they worship. This is what John sees. That's the vantage point he looks from. And this is what he knows is going to give the church the ability to press on, what they can fixate on when their world feels like it's spinning out of control. Want to know how to overcome temptation? You want to know how to resist suffering or overcome suffering or resist temptation? This scene is it. This is the scene to focus on. The Lamb is slain, the tomb is empty, and the throne is occupied. So let's put our eyes on him and never take them off. Amen?
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12: This is Shauna on Johnny Erickson Tata Sharing Hope. Whenever I'm with you, Johnny, whether it's at your desk or over lunch or in the hallway here at Johnny and Friends, I love that it's always easy to talk about Jesus around you.
13: Oh, that's right.
12: Or to talk about heaven, right?
13: Yep. Yeah.
12: And I have overheard you say that heaven has become even more precious to you.
13: Mm.
12: So what do you mean by that?
13: Well, I don't mean that I want to die anytime soon.
12: That's good. I'm happy to hear that.
13: I think I'm looking at heaven now for what it truly is, for what the Bible says it offers, what heaven is actually about, and not what I want it to be. Because I used to think of heaven as a place where I would get back all that I had lost and more. I thought of heaven as a place where I'd see my mom and my dad again, or being able to hold a racket and play tennis or ride horseback, even simple things like running or walking or holding things with my hands. I haven't done any of that in ages. Now, I want to say there's nothing wrong with those things. It's okay that, I want to see my parents, or that I want to play tennis or ride horseback, which, according to Revelation 19, verse 14, says, quote, and the armies of heaven were following Jesus on white horses. So, I at least know we will ride horses. But as I said, all these desires are okay. And that's just it. When it comes to heaven, they're only okay. But are they the excellent things? Are they the noble, pure, and praiseworthy things? Maybe not. Because you see, now I don't want to go to heaven just to get something. You know, get to see my mom and dad play sports, walk, run, ride a horse. Rather, I want to go to heaven to give something. I want to go to heaven to give Jesus glory. All the glory that my earthly trials accrued for me. 2 Corinthians 4:17 says that every one of my hardships endured by faith contributes to an eternal weight of glory. And so, when I get to heaven, I want my life to be an offering, a gift. I want my earthly life to showcase what power there was whenever I believed God's promises in my wheelchair and acted on them. Because there's no glory to God without testing his promises in a tough trial and proving that those promises are reliable and that he is trustworthy and that his grace really is all sufficient. I want to get to heaven to tell that story. I want to arrive in heaven so I can talk up the riches of Christ Jesus, that is the riches of his grace. I want to extol his grace. It has to be rich. His grace has to be abundantly overflowing. How else would I have lived contentedly all those decades on earth as a quadriplegic? There's no way I could have sat in a wheelchair for nearly all my life in my strength. No, all glory to Jesus and his power. And right there, right then, is when I will invite all the inhabitants of heaven to join me in ascribing God glory. I will invite the saints and heavenly host, and I'll ask my mom and my dad to join me in ascribing glory to Jesus Christ for all the riches of his grace that sustain me in my wheelchair. Shauna, I want to go to glory with an adventure to tell before the throne of God.
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14: For years, Elizabeth Elliot has been pointing women to Jesus and challenging them to live a life characterized by love and devotion to God's Word. Drawing on her decades of personal study and the application of God's principles as a daughter, mother, wife, and missionary, Elizabeth reminds us that anything, if offered to God, can and will become your gateway to joy.
15: You are loved with an everlasting love. This is God's word to us. He loves us. He loves you and me. And He wants us to know that underneath are the everlasting arms. This is your friend, Elizabeth Elliot. Delighted to have again today with me my friend, Arlita Winston. Arlita, you've been telling us some fascinating stories of your parents' experience as missionaries in Sumatra. Your mother had to learn some severe lessons of relinquishment when her sister died, and your mother was left with her sister's four children in addition to her own, and tried to do everything and thought she could fix everything, including her brother's broken heart over losing his wife. Your mother discovered that she couldn't do everything. It was a lesson, I'm sure, in death to her self-image, perhaps, her pride. And then you mentioned those 4 years when you were so far away from the Lord, and your mother came to your house and for 2 weeks washed and ironed and cooked and mopped floors and took care of your children and not once said a word of admonishment to you about what you ought to be doing until she was about to say goodbye. And what did she say?
16: She said, Arlita, without a true death, there can be no resurrection. And she knew I was dying inside. But I hadn't quite died. I was still holding on to a little bit. And with that, I gave in and relinquished everything to God and came back to Him totally. I wasn't able to talk to her about it just yet, but it was at that time when she said, Arlita, without a true death, there can be no resurrection.
15: And I know what kind of a resurrection there was in you because I've known you for all these years.
16: Right.
15: And it's a transformed life. And through your life, Arlita, I know that God has produced fruit beyond anything that any of us could have imagined. Please carry on with your mother's missionary story.
16: Well, after Mother and Daddy left Sumatra, they had to flee through the jungles with all of us children, with just the clothes on our backs. The Japanese were very close behind us, just a few hours behind, and we caught the last ship going out of the harbor, and we went for 3 months dodging submarines on the high seas without any radio contact with America. They didn't know we were even alive. We dodged the submarines back and forth for those 3 months, and Mother had the six children to take care of all those times during the air raids. Well, they came back to America, but very shortly after that, they went to Shanghai. And there were new lessons for Mother to learn then. But it was here that I learned probably one of the most important lessons of my life. And the year was back in 1948. The newspapers were screaming that Shanghai would fall to the communists any day. And my sister Andrea and I were accustomed to walking past sandbags piled high on the sidewalks, hundreds of nationalist soldiers lining the streets between our school and our home. In this particular day, we passed them standing at attention. Their guns with their bayonets fastened to the ends were resting on their shoulders. And as we bounded through the front door, Mother met us with just shining eyes. I have a surprise for you, but you'll have to discover it yourself, she said. And we began looking all over the living room and the dining room for a clue, and at last we found it, tucked behind the folds of the draperies. It was a pair of tiny hand-crocheted booties. A baby! We both cried it at the same time, and Mother's face was just beaming with joy. Yes, she whispered, we're going to have a baby. Now, there were already five of us by now, and Shanghai was just about to fall to the communists. Bombs were falling everywhere. We found out years later that they had been so embarrassed when they discovered they were pregnant that they didn't let the families in America even know about the birth until after John Robert was born. They were afraid, I guess, that everybody would say, "What, a baby in the middle of the war? Don't they have better sense than that?" Well, Shanghai did fall to the communists, and so did the bombs. We had to vacate our home and move to another compound, and Mother kept mothering us. The week before her due date, she decided she didn't want to be caught in an air raid when she went into labor, and so she decided to just check into the hospital early. And meanwhile, Daddy had to be taken to the hospital with an acute attack of asthma, and two of my little brothers had to be hospitalized at the same time, and that left one little brother who was taken in by another missionary family, and Andrea and myself. We could stay at home with the cook. And I will never, ever forget the day everyone came home bringing baby John Robert. We raced home from school that afternoon, ran up the stairs two at a time, bursting into the bedroom. A sudden hush gripped me as I shut the door on all the turmoil outside, and I saw Mother holding our new baby, calm, content. Her face was just shining like the sun. I still remember the drapes were pulled to keep out the winter cold, and she was dressed in this beautiful satin robe with roses spilling all over it, some ladies in America had given her. And I can still remember the light on her dressing table spilling out all over. And then she handed baby John to me. I still feel the weight in my arms as I nestled him, and in that moment, right then and there, there was born in me probably one of the strongest desires I have ever had in my life, and that was the desire to be a mother. Not just any kind of mother, but a mother who, in the face of turmoil and war and devastation, could give birth and know for a certainty that it was a gift. It was a gift to celebrate. And she knew her Lord, and she could safely trust everything to him in the midst of a war. She could trust everything to him who had chosen her, and I wanted to be like her. I wanted to know her Lord that same way. I don't know that she knew she was discipling her children at that time. When we talk about discipling, she probably wouldn't have called it that. But what we children knew was that she and Daddy were plugged in to that vine that we were talking about in John 15. They were abiding in him so that his life was flowing in her, giving her that joy unspeakable in the midst of turmoil. And Mother and Daddy taught us how to live and how to die. They also taught us how to die hundreds of deaths while we were living, to submit to this pruning process of the Lord. And there were times when he cut deep and sure, and in those times we learned acceptance, knowing that fruit would be the result. I know that Mother often said that she felt like she was just of no use. Here they were in Shanghai as missionaries, and Daddy was in the hospital. Half her children were in the hospital. She was in the hospital giving birth. Whatever good were they to the missionary cause?
15: I'm so glad you told that part of the story, Arlita, because one of the things that distressed me most when I was a new missionary was the attrition rate. In other words, missionaries just leaving the field. I believe that 20 missionaries left the field in the first year that I was in Ecuador, which was a very small country. We didn't have thousands of missionaries. And since then, I've done a lot of thinking about a missionary's expectations. I often say to prospective missionaries, I can guarantee to you that the will of God is going to be different from what you thought. The will of God is going to be more difficult than what you thought. But I also want you to know, and I believe this with all my heart, that the will of God is always going to be more glorious than anything you ever thought. And surely the will of God was very different for your parents than they had imagined. I suppose they thought they were going to be in Sumatra all their lives. Then they were in China. And carry on with this lesson of relinquishment that you've talked about.
16: While Mother was in the hospital giving birth to John, one of my little brothers was staying with a missionary family, the Wilhelms, in the China Inland Mission. He was only 5 years old. And every single morning, this little five-year-old would waken the entire family at the crack of dawn with his little high-pitched voice singing, "True."

0: evacuate and the family would be separated. He would waken every morning and hear this little voice, "Trust in the Lord and don't despair." He would get dressed and quickly run down to the consulate to see if it had come through. And every day, that little message from heaven came to his heart until the very day when the visa did come through. Now, Mother didn't know about this, but she had been worried sick about the burden that she was on the missionary community. And it wasn't until we finally evacuated and we boarded the ship in the middle of the night and Mother ran into Mrs. Wilhelm and just hugged her and said, "We're on free soil! We're on free soil! We're free!" And then she heard Mrs. Wilhelm tell her of how that little song had carried them through some of the darkest days before the light shone.
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4: All right, thank you very much. And hello again, radio friends. How in the world are you? Yes, indeed, that little corny greeting establishes the fact that this is indeed your good friend Bob Cook, and you and I are back together again, sharing across the miles the blessed, inerrant Word of God, the Bible. You and I have been walking through 1 Peter. We're in chapter 3. And we've been talking about things that make your witness for Christ effective. First of all, make sure that you've sold out to God. Sanctify the Lord God in your hearts. Have you said an eternal yes to Him? Have you told Him once and for all that you want what He wants rather than what you want? Is the war over? That's the question. If God hasn't won in your heart, how do you expect Him to win in somebody else's? That's the logic of the first point there. Ready always, stay on the job, be ready to share your faith in Christ with anyone where God opens up the door. And then he says, give an answer for the reason of the hope that is in you. Small thought here. Testimony doesn't have to be laced with so much emotion that it doesn't make sense. Some people feel that the more intense and passionate and emotional their testimony is, the better it is. Not necessarily. The Christian faith is a logical and sensible faith, and it does appeal as much to the mind as to the heart. To be sure, God deals with my sinful heart, and out of the heart of man, Jesus said, proceed all the things that need fixing. But a reason of the hope, it needs to make sense. Well, all I'm saying is your witness for Christ needs to make sense. Be sure that you know what you're talking about. Be sure that you know what the Scriptures say. That's why I always have advised students at the college when I ministered to them through the years as president. I advised them to master Scriptures that made the gospel clear. One such string of gospel verses I've shared with you off and on during the years that we've been on the air. Some of you remember that, don't you? Got it from the Navigators, whose headquarters is out there at Glen Eyrie, Colorado. But that string of verses, six of them, the fact of sin, Romans 3:23, all have sinned and come short of the glory of God. That's the fact of sin. Sin is a reality in your life. Then second, the penalty for sin. The wages of sin is death. I oftentimes say, you do your best, but you fail, don't you? Yes. Well, if you keep on doing your best, but failing, what do we have to look forward to? Physical death, surely, but eternal death as well. There's a penalty attached to sin.

0: Then the third verse in that string of gospel verses is entitled, "The Penalty Must Be Paid." Hebrews 9:27 says, "And as it is appointed unto men once to die, but after this, the judgment. You do your best, but you fail. You come up before a holy God, and you have to settle the score with him." The penalty must be paid. Then the fourth verse in the string of gospel verses is Romans 5:8. Christ paid the penalty. Christ paid the penalty. "But God commendeth his love toward us in that while we were yet sinners, Christ died for us." The penalty is already paid. He died for every one of your sins, past, present, and future. The penalty is paid. And so in the fifth place, salvation is a free gift. Salvation, a free gift. Ephesians 2:8 and 9. "For by grace," that means free for nothing, God's riches at Christ's expense is the acronym there. "For by grace are ye saved through faith, and that not of yourselves. It is the gift of God, not of works, lest any man should boast." Salvation is a free gift. And the sixth and final verse in that string of gospel verses then says, as its title, "You must receive the gift." You might add, "in order to have it." If you want a gift, you have to take it. And the verse there is John 1:12. "But as many as received him," God's gift turns out to be a wonderful person, doesn't it? The Lord Jesus. "As many as received him, to them gave he power to become the sons of God, even to them that believe on his name." Now that's a string of gospel verses. And you master that and you have something that makes sense. A reason of the hope that is in you. You get the idea. Then things that make your witness effective. We went on to mention meekness, which has to do with your attitude toward other human beings. Realize that they are God's special creation. And they are of infinite value to God, and thus you need to approach them with that attitude. Then respect. With meekness it says, and fear. The fear of God, surely. But also the realization that you're dealing with something as dynamic as a live wire. This is something you don't fool with. You don't play with it. You don't play fast and loose with human feelings and then expect at some point or other to get serious about the matters of eternity. It doesn't work that way. Years ago, a boy came in to complain to me. He said, "People are talking about me." I said, "What are they saying?" "Oh, they say I play up to all the girls." And he said, "I'm having particular difficulty now. The girl I'm dating now, I'm trying to win her to the Lord, and I can't seem to get anywhere." What he didn't see, of course, was that his tendency to play up to all of the ladies had inhibited his ability to share Christ with any given individual. And I pointed that out to him. He was amazed. He never thought of that before. So we had some prayer and he got straightened around. And I think later on he fell in love with a fine girl, got married, and is doing all right. Oh, dear. Well, that's human nature. But we have to face it, don't we? Yes, we do. You don't fool with the electric current of eternal life. You approach your relationship with another human being with the knowledge that this is something that is terribly important and terribly powerful. Your influence on other people is so powerful. That's something that you and I have to relearn and relearn over and over again. Our influence on other people is tremendously powerful, more than we know. You're dealing with the electricity of eternal matters. So you approach that whole relationship with a great deal of healthy respect. Well, then he said, having a good conscience, and I think that's where we left off the last time. We just started talking about conscience. Conscience, of course, is that God-implanted faculty that reminds you when you're getting out of line. It's possible to deaden your conscience as well. The Bible speaks of people who, having sinned constantly, have their conscience, it says, seared as with a hot iron. to the place where they don't care anymore. Someone was interviewing on TV a year or two ago some person who had been what they call a hitman. He would actually kill people for hire. And, of course, his face was away from the camera so that he wouldn't be identified. But his voice was clearly distinguishable as he was interviewed. And I remember the interviewer asked him this question. I said, "How did you feel when you killed your first person?" "Oh," he said, "it upset me. I felt bad." But, he went on to say, "after a while it got to be routine. It doesn't bother me at all." Well, you and I can't conceive, in our position, we can't conceive of killing any other human being. It's something we don't really have within the purview of possibilities in our lives. And yet it's possible to have your conscience seared. You do one wrong thing. You tell one lie. You step over the bonds of morality once. You take one drink. You gamble once. You embezzle once. You know, and by it gets to be a matter of routine, and you don't think about it with any sense of guilt any longer. That's the way human nature is. Now, when the Lord Jesus Christ comes into your life and becomes your Lord and your Savior, conscience is now inhabited and controlled. I was searching for the right word. Conscience is now inhabited and controlled by the indwelling Holy Spirit of God. And so your conscience now comes alive in a sense that it wasn't before. Strange, you find believers apologizing for things that you might have shrugged off. A friend of mine who was in a position of tremendous responsibility and leadership in a Christian organization where I happened to be on a committee, was making a report. And as his report went on, he made certain statements, all of which sounded fine to me. The report was received and some conversation ensued. Suddenly he said, "I want to correct something. I gave the impression that so-and-so and so-and-so was true, but it really was this way," and he then corrected what he had said. Conscience. Why? The faithful Spirit of God had reminded God's faithful servant at this point that he better straighten that misconception out before the meeting went any further. Was it a matter of great consequence? No. It didn't matter to me, and I don't think it mattered that much to other people in the room, but it mattered tremendously to the man who was saying it. Having a good conscience means let the Holy Spirit of God be in control of your conscience. You give God half a chance and he will guide you. The Lord shall guide thee continually and make straight thy paths, it says. In all thy ways acknowledge him and he shall direct thy paths. God will keep you straight if you let him. How do you work this? Does it come to be a constant examining of every word and sentence and every relationship with the fear that you've said or done something wrong? No. Does it get to be a kind of a neurotic process of going around apologizing for everything? No. Relax. You can be yourself, but be yourself under the control of the Holy Spirit of God, and you can be sure, beloved, that God will nudge you. God will speak to your heart and mind and conscience when it is necessary. And when he does, straighten it out right away. Don't wait. If you told a small untruth in giving a report and your conscience nudges you and you're reminded that that wasn't quite true, straighten it out. Say right then, "I need to change what I said here because it wasn't exactly accurate." You see what I mean? Be sensitive to the leading of the indwelling Holy Spirit and God will keep your conscience clean, having your conscience purged. How much more shall the blood of Christ, who through the eternal Spirit offered himself without spot to God, purge your consciences from dead works to serve the living God. Let him keep your conscience clean so that you've got a good witness to other people. Well, we come back to the rest of this verse the next time we get together. Dear Father, today may our consciences be clear and our hearts be tender. In Jesus' name, amen. Till I meet you once again by way of radio, walk with the King today and be a blessing.
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2: This is Bible Q&A with John MacArthur, and Denny Nugent here with John, and today a question from Philippians 1:6. John, that passage says, "He who began a good work in you will perfect it until the day of Christ Jesus." Well, what's the good work Paul mentions in that verse? Could he be describing salvation as some kind of ongoing process?
3: Yes, the good work that Paul is talking about is salvation. Salvation. The Lord began the work of salvation and will complete it on the day of Jesus Christ. That reminds us to think of salvation not merely as something that happens when you repent and embrace Jesus Christ and are converted. That is one aspect of salvation. That is the first element of salvation that happens in the life of a believer. Salvation, that's the work of the Lord in the past, the salvation work in the past. The present salvation work of the Holy Spirit in the believer is sanctification, so that the Bible talks about the fact that we are being saved. We have been saved in the past. That's our justification, our regeneration. We are being saved in the present. That is our sanctification, being continually delivered from the power of sin and conformed to the image of Christ. There's a future aspect, our glorification. We will be saved from the presence of sin. So we have been saved from the penalty of sin. That's the past. We are being saved from the power of sin. That's the present. We will be saved from the very presence of sin when we enter into our eternal perfection. That's the good work the Lord will complete.
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5: ProPublica wants you to believe that pro-life laws are killing women with ectopic pregnancies. The facts say otherwise. According to the Charlotte Lozier Institute, 28% of all abortions now happen through telehealth. That's over 300,000 women a year who are mailed abortion pills with no ultrasound, no exam, and no doctor to catch an ectopic pregnancy. These telehealth abortion businesses are largely unregulated and ship pills to nearly anyone who's willing to click on them. The abortion industry stripped away every medical safeguard and then blames pro-life laws for the consequences. What's putting women in danger isn't protection for the unborn. It's the abortion industry and their reckless mail-order abortion scheme.
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10: We've all done it. stood in judgment of someone else, certain we had it right. But what happens when we've gotten it wrong, completely wrong? Well, on Tuesday's Insight for Living, we watched as justice began to roll down. Today, Chuck Swindoll shows us what happened next, when justice converged with something even more surprising. It's a scene of accountability, but also of grace and restoration. And if you've been carrying guilt or waiting to be made whole, this message is for you. Chuck picks up our study in Job chapter 42.
11: Came about after the Lord had spoken these words to Job, verse 7, that the Lord said to Eliphaz the Temanite, "My wrath is kindled against you and against your two friends, because y'all have not spoken of me what is right as my servant Job has." That's the reason he was angry. Now, the reason is given here at the end of verse 7, and it is repeated in the very same words at the end of verse 8. Look at it, "because you have not spoken of me what is right as my servant Job has." Because. What does it mean, they had not spoken of him what was right? Well, one man put it this way. In their effort to uphold God's justice, they limited his sovereignty. Isn't that an interesting way to put it? They had insisted that human suffering is always the result of sinfulness. And that boxed God in. It's not true. It's not always the reason people suffer. It is a reason on occasion, but it's not always. And it's not true in the case of Job. They claimed Job had some secret sin. They claimed Job had wrong and transgression that was hidden. And if he would only come to terms with it and deal with it, then he'd be healed of this. And that's wrong. It isn't right. They didn't speak of God as they should have. "You have not spoken of me what was right as my servant Job had." You know what this underscores? And if you're a teacher, hear me well. We who are teachers, we who are communicators of the truth, God cares very much that he is presented in an accurate manner. Let's be sure we do our homework. Let's be sure we represent him accurately. The cults feed on this very wrong, not speaking of him what is right. They'll give half verses, or they'll give principles that can't be defended in the scriptures. They're notorious for this kind of teaching. Legalists claim that they stand on the word of God, and so they'll use the word of God to manipulate you or shame you, claiming various characteristics of God as the basis of their condemnation, and you live under the guilt of that kind of teaching. It's not a fair representation of the living God. "These men have not presented me correctly. They've not said what is right." I have a good friend who was a part of a real liberal church for his growing up years, and it wasn't until he was in his mid-30s that began to dawn on him what he was missing as he was exposed to evangelical teaching, and he realized what he was missing. And he said to me on one occasion, "You know what, Chuck, I realized that they would have loved me right into hell." What a chilling way to put that. I heard all about the love of God and the goodness of God. I never heard of the justice and the righteousness and the holiness of God. And whatever, it was okay. God's full of love. And that's presenting him in a wrong light. You men have been guilty of that. Now, I also love the fact that the Lord does something about it. He doesn't say, "As a result, get out of my existence," or "go to your room," or "you're finished." Now, that's not gracious. That's not merciful. There's justice rolling down, but notice the mercy. "Now therefore," verse 8, presents the mercy. "You have done this and it is wrong, and you have not done as my servant Job has done. Now therefore," here's what you do about it. Look at the plan. "Take for yourselves 7 bulls and 7 rams. Okay, you got it? This is unusual teaching because it's Old Testament teaching. And in the Old Testament days, when you came to bring your offering of request for forgiveness, relief from your guilt and wrongdoing, you came with an animal. And you brought the animal before the Lord in various different numbers of animals and different kinds of animals, and sometimes fowl. And you would usually cut the throat of the animal, blood would be spilled out, and sometimes you would even place the entire carcass of the animal, as in this case. You would lay it on an altar that's blazing with fire, and it would consume it, and the smoke would come before God as a sweet-smelling aroma. It's all very strange to us. We didn't live in that era. We've never seen such a thing. But in those days, that's how God's anger is assuaged. It's satisfied. You come with an offering and you place it on this altar and it'll be consumed and I will forgive you. Look at where they were to bring this. By the way, it was a costly offering, wasn't it? Not just seven animals, but seven bulls that could be used for the purpose of enlarging the cattle in their fields. But no, I want seven bulls and I want seven rams. He specifies, and I want you to go to my servant Job and offer up a burnt offering. This word means a whole burnt offering from the hoof all the way to the nose. The entire carcass is to be laid on the altar, one after another after another. You're to go and do this before my servant Job. Look, the one who was offended receives the offering of the offender. Really, the ultimate offended is the Lord God himself, who had been misrepresented. And my servant Job will pray for you. I love that. The offended prays now for the offenders. For, look closely, for I will accept him. The Hebrew says, I will lift his face up. Isn't that a great way to put it? Job will lift his face up. I will accept his intercession on your behalf. As you've offered the offerings and he prays, I will lift his face up that I may not do with you according to your folly, meaning that I may not do for you what you deserve. Because he repeats, you have not spoken of me what is right, as my servant Job has. Did you miss something? I went over it rather quickly. Four times he calls Job his servant. What an honorable title. Verse 7 concludes, as my servant Job has spoken of what is right. Verse 8, three times, bring these bulls and rams and go to my servant Job. Offer the burnt offering and my servant Job. And the end of that verse 8, my servant Job has spoken what is right. In ancient days, in days of the Old Testament, a servant, it was an honorable title for one who served the living God. It speaks of a bonding between the two. There's a closeness between us. He and I have this relationship that is dear and near. It's a title of honor. It's a good place for me to add, anytime you're engaged in the service of the King, you are engaged in an honorable work, whatever it may be, however God may have you serving. Perhaps one that very few people would even know your name, but you serve faithfully there as a servant of his. You are honoring him in that. It's an honorable role. Now, justice has come rolling down. Here are these men who have been standing over Job as judges, now gutting the animals and coming up before Job and offering their offering, waiting for Job's prayers. Isn't this a great scene? I mean, this is time for humble pie to be consumed by these three men. It's good for them. It's good for us to confess our wrongdoing to those we have offended and to say by our actions we have done what is wrong against you. And our presence is here in all this vulnerability to say to you, we trust our God to cleanse us from the wrong. Pray for me. And they come, and Job does exactly what the Lord told him to do. Look at Eliphaz, verse 9. Eliphaz and Bildad and Zophar went and did. Well, I have a feeling they did it rather quickly. There was no arguing, there's no wrestling, there's no reluctance. Because remember, when the Lord instructs, there's no other alternative that will bring any sense of peace and relief. And they did exactly as the Lord told them. And look at this, the Lord lifted up the face of Job. I love that. It's great that Job doesn't say, okay, kneel down. You guys have put me through hell. I'm going to see what you look like when you're humbled. Kneel down. Now get on your faces. None of that. I think Job, in this moment, having learned what he's learned and having repented as he's repented in verse 6, I don't think he carried any further rancor. I don't think there was any sense of lingering offense. I think he considered himself privileged to represent the need before the Lord. It was part of his obedience too, wasn't it? When he lifted up his face. What a grand scene is here. You know what's happening? Sins are being washed away. That's the greatest moment. There's justice and there's mercy. You know what that represents for all of us? The cross. The cross. That's why the death of Christ is called efficacious. That's why it is effective. Because God's justice against sin is satisfied in the death of the Lamb. And God's mercy is revealed in the forgiveness of those who trust in the Lamb. Frederick Faber put it this way, there's a wideness in God's mercy as the wideness of the sea. There is kindness in His justice, which is more than liberty. And the next generation, William Newell, wrote a song we've sung throughout our growing up years as Christians. Says the same thing, in other words, years I spent in vanity and pride, caring not my Lord was crucified, knowing not it was for me He died on Calvary. By God's word at last my sin I learned, then I trembled at the law I'd spurned, till my guilty soul imploring turned to Calvary. Oh, the love that drew salvation's plan. Oh, the grace that brought it down to man. Oh, the mighty gulf that God did span at Calvary. Mercy there was great, and grace was free. Pardon there was multiplied to me. There my burdened soul found liberty at Calvary. At Calvary. Justice rolled down, and when it did, mercy washed over them and graciously got them all back on their feet. It's a wonderful, wonderful setting. Now, the full reward will wait till our next time, but just get a little peek through the tent door here. Look at verse 10. And the Lord restored the fortunes of Job. When? He prayed. Not until. I got the word when circled in a bright blue in my Bible. When he prayed for his friends, the Lord restored the fortunes, and the Lord increased all that Job had twofold. Isn't that just like him? I told you he was the best at justice. All these long, sleepless nights and restless, painful days, all of the sermons he's had to sit through and listen to from these clowns that have been acting like they're representing truth and their judgmental spirit. And now Job, broken in his own repentance, having his face lifted up on behalf of his friends restored because of the mercy. And now, grace on top of grace, he looks up and the Lord says, hey, Job. Come here, it's going to be twice as good. Boils are gone. I mean, why not? I mean, he made us, so is all it takes. And he blows them away, and he gets his health back, and he gets his home back, and he gets his property back, and he finally gets his family back. His grace here, so he doesn't get twice as many kids. He gets the same number of kids, 10. He didn't want 20 kids, but he got 10 kids back. Remember, Job prayed, not for himself, and please observe, not for his own restoration of fortune. It wasn't like winning the divine lottery where he lucked out. He has no plans. He has no knowledge of how the story would end. All he knows is that the Lord says, you lift up your face before me and you pray for these friends. And they come in with humility and offer up their sacrifices. And Job prays for his friends. And the Lord is so pleased when it's done right. And he says, now, come here, Job. Let me tell you what I'm going to do. By the way, you know what's wonderful, too? Where's Satan? In your face, Satan. His silence reveals that he has now witnessed the truth of what God had told him. Consider my servant Job. He has integrity. Though you may not kill him, you can touch him. And even if you touch him, he'll never curse me. And so the Lord blesses. And that's the way we're going to see the end of this story next time. A couple of similar sounding truths emerge from this study. They came to me late last night. And I wasn't sure quite how to end a message like this one. It's a little unusual on justice. But it occurred to me that there are two things to be remembered. First is forgiveness is worth asking for. It really is. Forgiveness is worth asking for. Always of the Lord, it's worth asking for. There's something that's come between you and your Heavenly Father. What in the world are you waiting for? He loves to hear the cries of his children. He takes delight in the humble confession of the saint. Just tell him. He'll never turn you away. Forgiveness is worth asking for. And I'll tell you the second. Justice is worth waiting for. So you know that application. Wait for it. It'll come. If not now, later. If not later, in eternity, God will make it right. His fairness is part of his veracity. And God, who has patiently allowed this experiment to run its course, has now come to terms with it with his servant and has now dealt with it with these friends. And Satan is gone. Again, proven wrong. And the Lord is still enthroned above us. I don't know what your situation is right now. I don't know what you wrestle with. I don't know who's wronged you. I'm sure several. I don't know how severe it's been. Probably greatly severe in some cases. I know this, that it's my privilege to spend my life with some of the greatest people I've ever met. And I would number many of you among them. And I know from knowing many of your stories that life hasn't been easy. I know that it's been difficult. And obviously, not compared to Job, that may have been the worst possible of trials, but your trial has been tough. And I think I sense from you today a desire to cooperate. If forgiveness is worth asking for, I think you'll ask it. And if you've wronged another person, the most wonderful thing you can do is to make it right with them. Just make it right. Whatever it takes, it's worth it. It's worth asking for. Spell out what you've done and say it. Just let it be.
12: Don't worry about your pride. Don't worry about what they're going to think or what somebody else thinks. You answer to God. And then you've had wrong done. Turn it over to Him. Just let Him handle it. He has a million ways, million options, and He will not leave His people in the lurch. And of course, if you've never brought your offering to the Lord and stood before the cross and acknowledged the Savior's death is for you, start there. You were in His sights when He said, Father, forgive them. They don't even know what they're doing. Let's bow our heads. It's a sweet moment here. You have been generous and gracious people. So many of you are such faithful sheep in the Lord's pasture. I'm not flattering you. I'm telling you the truth. I learned so much from so many of you. I want your life to be all that it could possibly be as you embrace the truth that it is all about our God. I want you to go there and I want you to live there so that your whole focus is on Him. It's vertical. You'll be amazed at what it will do to you horizontally. Just be amazed. You won't be as angry. You won't be as irritable. You will find that you're approachable and you listen better. And my goodness, getting the forgiveness of someone else will relieve you of that guilt. And giving the forgiveness, releasing that person, will take the strain out. You won't have to act like God. You can let the Lord be the Lord. Maybe a member of your family. It may be one who was once a close personal friend. Maybe a former mate, partner. Maybe one of your parents. Could be a pastor or coach or teacher, neighbor, relative. Let it go. Deal with it. Let it go. Mercy there was great and grace was free. Pardon there was multiplied to me. And there my burdened soul found liberty at Calvary. Father, I thank You that there is now comfort in the cross, that the bloody sacrifice has been lifted up once for all, and the penalty paid once for all. Now there are open-armed invitation inviting us in to live like Your Son modeled for us. It's a dirty and dusty world, Lord. It gets real complicated really fast, the pace we live. And it's quiet moments like this that help us put things into proper perspective. Quiets our nerves, calms our spirit. Thank You for Job. Thank You for his model, his honesty and his vulnerability. Thank You for his humility and obedience. Thank You for not walking away from those three men who'd made such fools of themselves, but for caring about them too. We're somewhere in this story, Lord, and wherever we are, Your arms are around us. And You care about the shame and the guilt that we've lived under long enough. I pray You'd help us come to terms with all these things. And as justice rolls down, may mercy follow quickly. Dismiss us, Lord, in the quietness of this moment with the reminder that You are faithful and You care and You're good. All the time. We love You, Father. We love You. And all God's people said, Amen. Amen.

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1: There are many of you listening to my voice today. You belong to the church because it's the social thing to do, or because your parents belong to the church, or you just were almost born into the church. That's all fine and good, but you don't know Christ for yourself.
0: If that describes you, here's how you can know Jesus Christ personally, and he will completely change your life.
1: What must you do? There must come a time in your life somewhere, sometime, when you repent of your sins. That means that you acknowledge that you've sinned, that you're willing to give up your sins, and by faith you receive Christ into your heart. Now, the moment you receive Christ, the Bible says the Holy Spirit comes to live within. He lives in your heart now if you know Christ.
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4: Let us run with endurance the race that is set before us, looking to Jesus, the founder and perfecter of our faith. The hope of Christ's return has motivated Christians for 2,000 years, and that return in power is nearer now than ever. Only a few saw Jesus rise into heaven, but every eye will see him return to vanquish his enemies. From the Moody Church in Chicago, this is Running to Win with Dr. Erwin Lutzer, whose clear teaching helps us make it across the finish line. Pastor Lutzer, do you feel we are in the final stage of history before the return of Jesus?
5: Well, you know, Dave, there are many indications that that might be true, but I'm very careful as to what I say. When it comes to prophecy, I've always said it is best to say much too little than a little too much. But this much we do know. We are living in a society that wants to stand against anything that has to do with Christianity. Now, I stood at the grave of Karl Marx. And even as I was standing there, I was interested in the fact that his ideas continue to influence the world. As a matter of fact, when you realize that, you realize that he rules much of the world from his grave. As a matter of fact, when Marxism was introduced to America, one of the chief leaders who gave us the phrase cultural Marxism says, communism is exactly the religion that must kill Christianity. And then he went on to tell how that can be done. That's why we're making available for you, and this is the last week you will have this opportunity, a book entitled Marx and Moody, Two Contemporaries, Two Gospels, Two Tombstones, and One Choice. And I'm going to take the liberty right now to give you some information as to how you can contact us and how this book can be yours. 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That's rtwoffer.com, or call us at 1-888-218-9337. Now, at the end of this message, I'll be giving you that contact info again. I believe that this book will help you to understand our present culture and also, thankfully, the ministry of Dwight L. Moody, who preached the gospel of Jesus Christ. For now, let us listen.
6: And I can already see it happening where people are asked to sign on, and then if you don't, they say, see, you're opposed to peace. You know, these Christians are standing in the way of a global agenda. Here we are on the verge of a brand new age when we're going to bring peace and we're going to end hunger in the world. And who in the world won't get on the agenda? It's those Christians who think that their God is the right one. A commitment to globalism. Number four, there will be a commitment to utopia. Utopia. We can usher it in. You should just see how optimistic this document is, though it was written by a man who had some sense of realism. But he says, "We appeal to all the inhabitants of this planet. Earth cannot be changed for the better unless the consciousness of individuals is changed. We will pledge to work for such transformation in individual and collective consciousnesses for the awakening of our spiritual powers through reflection, meditation, prayer, or positive thinking. Choose whatever you like or none of the above. For the conversion of the heart." This is for the conversion of the heart. "Together," get this, folks, "together we can move mountains. And without a willingness to take risks and a readiness to sacrifice, there can be no fundamental change in our situation. That's why we commit ourselves to a common global ethic, to better mutual understanding, as well as to a societal, beneficial, peace-fostering, earth-friendly way of life." Earth, of course, being capitalized. Utopia is on the corner. It's just around here. The Bible says regarding Antichrist in Daniel chapter 8, verse 25, "And through his shrewdness, he will cause deceit to succeed. And he will magnify himself in his heart, and he will destroy many while they are at ease." I like the King James translation here. It says, "Through peace, he will destroy many. And you have all of the doves of peace that will be flying around, and behind it will be the most brutal, politically motivated, religious organization that this world has ever seen, that will be viciously cruel." Let me give you one other commitment of Antichrist, and that is, of course, intolerance. Intolerance to those who disagree. Intolerance of all dissent. Listen to the words of Mariah Timms. He says, "The plagues of Revelation are a special package of karma visited upon the obstinate, that they might awaken to their wrong attitudes. Animals that don't adapt become extinct, remember? Survival today means understanding and responding to change within the context of internal revolution." Now, the Bible says that when Antichrist comes, people are going to be forced to take his mark upon their forehead or upon their hand. Scholars of the scripture used to wonder how that can take place. Today, we understand it a little better. It could well be some kind of a computer chip. And in a cashless society, which would only make sense because that would end all of the drug money that is being laundered and so forth, so that everything would have to go through a common computer. In a cashless society, you would not want to lose your ID, your PIN, your personal identification number, and it could be tattooed on your hand or on your forehead wherever you wanted it. And it may well be that you don't even know the number yourself, so that you could never be held up by anyone who would make you confess what your number is. And then the Bible says that those who do that in order to live, because without it you can't buy or sell, they are indicating that they are buying into the beast's religious agenda. Remember, we're not talking politics in the end, as much as we are religion. "All that dwell upon the face of the earth shall worship him." Now, it is in that context that the Bible talks about the return of Jesus Christ. The Bible says that there is going to be a battle called the Battle of Armageddon, because Antichrist's power is going to wane and it's going to fall apart, and he's going to come to the Middle East. And it's going to begin there at the Valley of Armageddon, but it is going to spill over at least for 200 miles throughout the Middle East, and it is going to be the most bloody and the most vicious and the most cruel battle that has ever been seen on this planet. So first of all, it will be fought in Israel, but secondly, it is the worst conflict in history. Two passages that I want you to turn to. The first is Matthew chapter 24, where Jesus predicts what is going to happen. Matthew chapter 24, where he gives us a glimpse into the end time and how bad it is going to be. In this chapter, he begins by talking about Titus surrounding the city of Jerusalem in 70 AD, but this becomes a picture of the great tribulation and the final return of Christ to this planet. It says in verse 21, "For then there will be great tribulation, such as has not occurred since the beginning of the world until now or ever will be." And unless those days had been short, no life would have been saved. But for the sake of the elect, those days have been short. Then if anyone says to you, well, behold, here is Christ. Benjamin Krem says that there is a Christ who is right now in the Himalayan mountains and is waiting to be revealed. And when he comes, he's going to be taller than Jesus. Well, that's what the Battle of Armageddon is going to be all about, is to see who's taller. But notice it says, if somebody says, here's the Christ, here's a holy man. I never knew how people could worship a man until I saw the Dalai Lama at the Parliament of World Religions, and people were clamoring to touch him. And Antichrist will have an aura about him that will be so magnetic. In fact, he will probably say that he's a reincarnation of some previous important personage, and everybody will worship him. But Jesus said, when somebody says Christ is over there, don't believe them. Verse 24, for false Christs and false prophets will arise and will show great signs and wonders so as to mislead, if possible, even the elect. Behold, I've told you in advance. If therefore they say to you, behold, he is in the wilderness, don't go out there. Behold, he's in the inner rooms, don't believe him. Verse 27, for just as the lightning comes from the east and flashes even to the west, so shall the coming of the Son of Man be. And Jesus says in verse 29, there will be signs. In verse 30, there will be the sign of the Son of Man who will appear in the sky, and all the tribes of the earth will mourn. Now, I need to be clear and say that many of us believe that when this happens, you and I will already be in heaven, because there will be a rapture of the church that will take God's people to himself, and then there will be a period of time of great tribulation when there are some people who will believe on Christ. That's why there are believers during the great tribulation period when God continues his work with the nation Israel. But then Jesus Christ comes to the Mount of Olives and we come with him. Let me read to you or quote to you Zechariah 14. It says, his feet shall stand in that day upon the Mount of Olives, which lies before Jerusalem on the east. And the Mount of Olives shall cleave in the midst thereof towards the west and towards the east, so that there shall be a very great valley. And then toward the north and towards the south, it'll literally break apart when Christ comes. And every eye shall see him. People say, well, how can every eye see him? Is ABC going to be there? Is NBC going to be there? Or maybe

that aside and they're going to say, we need to fight against Christ. And so they will turn on him. And the Bible says that he will come and he will slay them. And all the false religions, and all the people who believed that we are God, and all the people who thought to themselves that they could have their self-transformation, those who believed in the fundamental goodness of man, that we did not need redemption, all of them, the Bible says, will be destroyed. Now let us turn to Revelation 19. Where we have a detailed description of Christ's coming. Revelation 19, verse 11. And I saw heaven opened, and behold, a white horse, and he who sat upon it is faithful and true, and in righteousness he judges and wages war. And his eyes are a flame of fire, and upon his head are many diadems, and he has a name written upon him which no one knows except himself. And he is clothed with a robe dipped in blood, and his name is called the Word of God. And the armies which are in heaven, clothed in fine linen, white and clean, were following him on white horses. Who are those armies? Look at verse 8. At the marriage supper of the Lamb, it says, and it was given to her, that is, to the bride, Christ's bride, us, to clothe herself in white linen, bright and clean. That means that we come with the Lord Jesus Christ. You say, well, where am I going to be at this time of great glory when the heavens open and when the majestic King comes to descend upon the earth? If you're a believer in Jesus Christ, you will be with him. Perhaps in a number of years, I hope to lead another tour to Israel, but don't feel badly if you can't go. Because if you're a believer, you're in for the grand tour, the grand tour. And so the text goes on to say, and on his robe and on his thigh he has a name written, King of Kings and Lord of Lords. And then the scripture says in verse 20, what happens to the beast? What happens to all these people who went around saying, he's God, he's God? And then people say, look, don't complain, he's giving us bread on the table. Why are you complaining? Because they will think that their physical bodies is much more valuable than their eternal souls. It says that the beast was seized, and with him the false prophet. And we might add all the other false prophets that have lived, who performed the signs in his presence by which he deceived those who had received the mark of the beast and those who worshipped his image. And these two were thrown alive into the lake of fire which burns with brimstone. If you think that the judgment is somewhat severe, what you need to remember is the simple fact that God regards the greatness of our sins in accordance with the greatness of the being against whom our sins have been committed. That's the reason why the justice is served, though the judgment seems so harsh. It is because, you see, we are no longer able to honor the glory of God, and not a one of us can. And that's why we need Christ. And if you're here today and you have never personally believed on him, you will be included in this final judgment, because all in the end will either worship the beast or worship Christ, and the division will be complete and it will be eternal. Let me paint you in conclusion two pictures. The one we have already talked about, but in another passage in Revelation, it says that an angel went throughout the whole earth crying with a loud voice and says, if anyone worships the beast and his image and takes his mark upon his forehead or upon his hand, he also shall drink of the wine of the wrath of God, which is poured unmixed in the cup of his fury. And he shall be tormented with fire and brimstone in the presence of the holy angels and in the presence of the Lamb. And it says that the smoke of their torment shall rise up forever and ever. And they have no rest, those who worship the beast. All the people who said, you know, it doesn't matter what your belief is, as long as you're sincere, that's important. It says that they shall be destroyed and their smoke goes up forever and ever. What a terrible picture of all false religion that has not acknowledged God's own Son, Christ, as King of Kings and Lord of Lords. But let me now paint for you

0: another picture. John says, "And I saw as it were a sea of glass mingled with fire, and them that had gotten the victory over the beast and over his image and over the number of his name. And they stood on the sea of glass, having the harps of God. And they sing the song of Moses, the servant of God, and the song of the Lamb, saying, Great and marvelous are thy works, Lord God Almighty. Just and true are thy ways, thou King of saints. Who shall not fear thee, O Lord, and glorify thy name? For thou only art holy, and all nations shall worship before thee, for thy judgments are made manifest. And he carried me away in the spirit to a great and high mountain, and showed me the new Jerusalem descending from heaven, from God. And its light was like unto a stone most precious, even as a jasper stone, clear as crystal. And I saw no temple therein. For the Lord God Almighty and the Lamb are the temple of it, and the nations of them which are saved shall walk in the light of it. And there is no night there. And there shall in no wise enter into it anything that defileth, neither whatsoever worketh abomination or maketh a lie. But they which are written in the Lamb's book of life. And Jesus said, Behold, I come quickly. I am Alpha and Omega, the beginning and the end, the first and the last. And the Spirit and the Bride say, Come. And let him that heareth say, Come. And let him that is athirst come. And drink of the water of life freely. He which testifieth these things saith, Behold, I come quickly. Even so come, Lord Jesus.
1: Yes, my friend, what a contrast. Those who are in torment and those who are in heaven. And that's one of the reasons why we wrote the book entitled Marx and Moody, Two Contemporaries, Two Gospels, Two Tombstones, and One Choice. 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
2: It's time again for another chance for you to ask Pastor Lutzer a question you may have about the Bible or the Christian life. Having a troubled past can be a millstone around one's neck. Nancy from Ohio writes, I've listened to your sermons on breaking the cycle. I was raised by a father who was an inwardly troubled person, and his scarred emotions spilled over into our family life. I was not one of the favorites in the family, and his actions towards me were very mentally and physically abusive. My self-esteem was below ground level, and my inner scars were deep and many. My mother was a true Christian, and it was probably because of her that my life was saved, and somehow I managed to make it to adulthood. I'm glad she never stopped loving me. My brother claims that even though God forgives our every failure, He is keeping track of them all, and when we get to heaven, our past sins will still have to be accounted for on Judgment Day. If that's the case, I know I'll stand someday before my God, hanging my head in shame, because my sins were so many. Pastor Lutzer, what do you think?
1: Nancy, thank you so much for writing, and I hope that you are listening, and I hope that you benefit from what I have to say. When we receive Jesus Christ as our Savior, as you have done, our sins are legally forgiven. Past, present, and future is put away. In fact, the Bible says that God doesn't regard them anymore. He doesn't throw them in our face anymore. Your brother, however, still does have a point, because the Bible says in 2 Corinthians chapter 5, verse 10, that we shall all appear before the judgment seat of Christ and give an account for the deeds done in the body, whether good or bad. So how do we reconcile that? There is a way that God is going to evaluate our lives since our conversion in order to know how to reward us. And there is no doubt that some people's reward because of faithfulness is going to be much greater than other people who were unfaithful, no question about it. If we do see our sins in any way, it will be represented to us as forgiven, because God is not going to throw them in our face. Will we be embarrassed? Well, the Bible does say that some will have shame at His coming. But keep in mind that throughout all of eternity, together, we as God's people will sing His praises and will sing His grace. Tell your brother that he himself has to be very careful. Because the more honest we are, the more we realize how great our sin is. And if we do poorly at the judgment seat of Jesus Christ, all of us will. But thank God for His mercy. Paul also says in 2 Corinthians that in that day, all people shall have praise of God. You'll have praise of God, Nancy, and I will have praise of God. All because of God's undeserved mercy. Don't live in fear, but live rather for Jesus Christ with joy, knowing that your sins are forgiven, they are washed away, your life is important, and the judgment seat will not determine whether you go to heaven or hell. It is a judgment to determine how much God can reward you. I hope this helps. God bless you.
2: 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Karl Marx and D.L. Moody. The contrast between these men could not be greater. The lessons they left behind are as divergent as night and day. Next time, the first of two interviews about Marx and Moody, a book co-authored by Erwin Lutzer and Greg Quiggle. 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For Pastor Erwin Lutzer, this is Dave McAllister. 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
3: My wife and her family were out for a swim in the nearby river. They'd invited their pastor to go with them, and he was pretty much a pool swimmer, a lake swimmer. He was unfamiliar with the river currents that can make swimming a little more challenging than usual. The pastor wasn't aware of the whirlpool in that water near the bluffs that overlooked the river. He got too close and suddenly got sucked into that swirling water, and their pastor, here he was in serious trouble, and since everyone was swimming, they didn't immediately see the danger he was in. He'd already gone down twice when he finally managed to get one yell for help. My father-in-law responded immediately. He went in for the rescue, and he saved his pastor's life that day. Well, I'm Ron Hutchcraft, and I want to have a word with you today about everyday stuff, never everyday again. My father-in-law was not a professional lifeguard. Had he waited for one that day when his pastor's life was at stake, his pastor would have died. But this was a man who knew that he was the one that was there, and the responsibility for the rescue rests with the one who is where the dying person is. Right? Well, especially when it comes to the people near us who are going down spiritually, dying spiritually, because they don't know the Savior who's the only one who can rescue them from the death penalty for their sins. Once you realize the ultimate reason why you are where you are, your everyday activities, they'll never be every day again. Consider the example of the young woman in our word for today from the Word of God in 2 Kings 5, verses 2 and 3. It's the story of a young Jewish girl who's been taken captive by the Syrians and forced to become a servant girl in the home of a Syrian military leader. She's clearly a victim of unfair circumstances that are beyond her control. She's in a situation that had to be lonely. She's ripped from her home. She's forced to live in another country. And we can be pretty sure she's in a place she doesn't want to be. But none of that makes her forget why she is where she is. In the course of her everyday chores, she has the opportunity to save a life. And she does. Her master, General Naaman, has developed leprosy. He will die from it unless he can find a cure, which humanly does not exist. But the Bible tells us, quote, "She said to her mistress, 'If only my master would see the prophet who is in Samaria, he would cure him of his leprosy.'" See, she realizes she's in a unique position to save this man's life because, well, she knows the dying person, and she knows the only one who can save him. Now, if you belong to Jesus Christ, that's exactly the position God's put you in with the people you go to school with, or you work with, or you live near, or you recreate with, the people in your family. When you go where you go each day to do what you do each day, you go on an eternal rescue mission. Jesus put you there so you can take some of those people to heaven with you. Every day, you're there to show by your life the difference that Jesus makes and to capture every God-given opportunity to tell them how they can belong to him. And suddenly, this everyday stuff you do, hey, it becomes eternally significant. That Syrian commander, he did not die, by the way, because someone who worked for him cared enough to tell him how he could live. Imagine if that girl had been too shy or too scared to speak up about the answer she knew. Her silence would have been his death sentence. And so it is for the people near you who don't know Jesus. Your silence could ultimately mean their death sentence because you know the Jesus who is their only hope. They don't know him, but they do know you. And humanly speaking, you're their best chance. Maybe their only chance of ever belonging to Jesus and of ever being in heaven with you someday.
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10: The problem with money is you can't trust it, right? 1 Timothy chapter 6 says money is uncertain. It says, so don't put your hope there. Put your hope in God. Not only in the span of your life will you take nothing with you, as it says in 1 Timothy 6, within the journey of our life, it's here and then it's gone. Doesn't mean the material issues of the world can't engross you. They can, but don't let it happen.

0: all need money to pay the bills. And according to the Bible, it's important to remember that money is not the root of all sorts of evil, but the love of money certainly is. That's why today on Focal Point, Pastor Mike Favarez delves into the subject of money and the need for a biblical perspective. 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Well, now here's Pastor Mike with today's relevant message, contentment instead of materialism.
1: We have, don't we, a lot to be thankful for. And while I think most of us would readily admit that, yeah, I got a lot to be thankful for, we unfortunately aren't left after doing all that Thanksgiving with the kind of heart attitude that you might think would be left behind after all this giving of thanks. And maybe it's the odd and bizarre cultural juxtaposition of Thanksgiving and the most sacred shopping day of the year. Maybe that's part of the problem. Because on Thanksgiving, you wake up, you get the paper, and of course, it's chock full of ads for stuff you don't have, right? Get to bed early because it starts at 4 a.m. and get out there and get all this other stuff. And while the world conjoins Thanksgiving with this bizarre marketing assault, it's not the way it is in Scripture. As a matter of fact, the giving of thanks in the Bible is conjoined with an elusive Christian virtue that God expects us to have when we give thanks. It's the elusive Christian virtue called contentment. And that really you would expect would go hand in hand with thanksgiving, but often it doesn't. We say, God, thank you for everything you've given me. Now, I got a few more things I just got to have. And that doesn't seem to make sense, at least from a biblical perspective. And if you have your Bibles, I want you to open up to Hebrews chapter 13. While the world's busy assaulting us and telling us we need new cell phones, different clothes, perhaps this could be the most important kind of virtue to focus on. I mean, it's a good thing for us to make the ambition of our hearts as Christians. And before, by the way, we look at this passage and you think, well, this is some religious platitude that just can't be fully practiced in our day, not in the real world, because you can't live this way in our world. Just recognize that all these commands are given for people and God assumes we're going to be living in the real world. He recognizes that your cell phone is going to die and you'll need a new one. He knows that your mode of transportation at some point will wear out and you're going to have to go get another one. He's all about the real world. God is not checked out to the realities of the world that we live in. It's not much different from the world that the first century church lived in. They needed stuff to live and we need stuff to live. So just know that the principle and the Christian virtue of contentment, it doesn't necessarily lead to a life in a monastery or a vow of poverty. As a matter of fact, that's a bit of an abuse of this principle. You can fully practice and apply this principle and live in the real world because the issue of contentment or its antithetical problem of sin that we often call materialism really doesn't have anything to do with the amount of your paycheck. And it's really not necessarily tied to the size of your home. You may not believe it, but it's not necessarily connected to the kind of car you drive. Because materialism or contentedness in our hearts, it's really a matter of our hearts. It's what goes on inside. You're either content in your heart, which may or may not be reflected by an amount of money that you have, or you're involved in something in your heart that the Old Testament called coveting and the New Testament like to call the love of money, and that's going on, and it's all something here. You can make minimum wage and have the problem or not have the problem. You can make a lot of money and either be contented or you could be covetous. There's no real necessary connection. So don't think that as we enter into this discussion. And also, let me correct another problem when we talk about contentment. A lot of people think that God somehow just wants to keep us needy and poor, and that's not the point either. You do recognize that commands about not loving money and being content, really, not only do they bring honor to God, not only does it keep our priorities straight, it'll keep your heart out of trouble. Because the road, as 1 Timothy 6 says, of loving stuff is going to lead to all kinds of problems in your life. You want to avoid this because it's an addiction. You realize that. And it's addiction that you and I need to avoid. It's not external, it's internal. So we do some look in the heart here as we read these passages. We're going to do some diagnostics as it relates to what's going on in our spirit. But the scripture says this, as it relates to our hearts. Verse number 5. Hebrews 13:5 says, keep yourselves free from the love of money. And we've got a great play on words going here in this text. We talked about, in verses 1 through 3, we talked about loving our brothers. Talk about even loving outsiders, phileo, connected with these other words. And here we have another use of phileo as a compound. And don't love, literally, the word is silver, which for them was what their coins were made out of. The problem even with reading that is it creates a caricature in our mind of somebody on a pile of silver coins, kind of tossing them in the air, you know, getting your paycheck in ones and kind of bringing it on your bed and kind of laying on it, you know. That's not the point, you realize. And yet it's a caricature which kind of frees us, you know, frees us with impunity from the problem. What it recognizes is not about loving a gold bullion bar or hugging hordes of cash. It's an issue of the heart. Something in my heart. And he says, the inverted virtue, that's the sin. Here's the virtue, verse number 5, and be content with what you have. Now, that even sounds good. There's something good and peaceful and serene about contentment, the concept, the word. And now here's some of the solution. Here's some of the keys to doing it. Because God has said, here's something that overrides all of this attraction to the material stuff that becomes an addiction. He says, I'm going to never leave you. This is a quote of Deuteronomy 31, and I'll never forsake you. A repeated and oft-repeated principle in Scripture. Jesus echoed these words, and lo, I'm with you always, even to the end of the age. I'm going to be with you. I will spiritually walk with you through this life. Then he says, in verse number 6, the writer of Hebrews says that ought to lead to confidence in our hearts. So we can say with confidence, and now he quotes Psalm 118, and we can repeat the psalmist's lyrics and say, the Lord is my helper. I won't be afraid. What can man do to me? Rhetorical question, nothing. I'm going to be okay. That is a kind of lifestyle characterized by peace. As it relates to material things, it's called contentment. The sin is the love of money, covetousness, materialism we often call it. And we got to avoid it. Number one on your outline. We're going to, before I fill this in, let's look at Jesus's parallel passage. Sorry, psych. Turn with me to Matthew 6, okay? Because before I give you this word, I want to show you where we're getting it. Matthew chapter 6, Jesus is in the middle of the Sermon on the Mount, and he's talking about materialism, as we often call it, but he doesn't use the word coveting. He doesn't use the word greed. He doesn't use the word materialism. He uses a different word, which is the indicative feeling that goes with the problem. It is what your heart will feel like if you have the problem of loving money, which won't be characterized by laying on beds of cash. It's a heart problem, and it feels like this. Are you ready, Matthew chapter 6? Are you there? Look at verse 25. Matthew 6, 25. Therefore, Jesus says, I tell you, do not, what's the word? Worry about your life. Circle that word. That's what materialism, the love of money, feels like. It inevitably leads to a concern, a worry about the things of this life. Now, for that agrarian society, he goes right to the issues that are basic for sustenance in their life. He says, don't worry about what you're going to eat. Bottom of verse 25. Don't worry about what you're going to drink. Don't worry about your body and what you're going to wear. Is not life more important than food and the body more important than clothes? Isn't it just more than that? Now, for us, in our day, I mean, the 21st century, you could replace some of those things that we worry about that are related to material things, right? We worry about our housing. We worry about our retirement plans. We worry about our investments. We worry about the markets and all that. What are you doing? Isn't life different more than that? Isn't it distinct from that? Your life does not consist of these things. Oh, I know you have to interface with them. But when you're worrying about them, it shows an undue interest in them, and that reveals a problem, and that is in Scripture, what we call materialism. It's the love of money. This is the indicative feeling we have. Okay, so number one on your outline, just to be diagnostic about it, you and I, to define what we're fighting here, let's put it this way, we need to fight the anxiety of materialism, because that's what it feels like. You're always worrying about stuff. Are my investments going to make it? Are we going to make it next month? Are we going to be able to retire when we want? Is this going to work out? Is this investment going to be profitable? It's an undue concern for those things that takes my mind, and here's the word that is translated worry. It's often translated anxiety. I've been giving you this word study many times, but it comes from the root word merizomai, and merizomai is the Greek word to divide, and your mind is divided. It's like you can't concentrate on life over here because you're worried about what I'm going to wear, what I'm going to eat, what I'm going to put on, what my 401k is doing, what my investments are doing, if we're going to be able to make that new client work out, and we're going to be able to get that summer home, or what about vacation next summer? Our minds are everywhere. They're scattered. Merizomai, worry, anxiety. It feels like that. Our minds are pulled in different directions. And God doesn't want us to live that way. And he gives an illustration. Don't misunderstand it in verse 26. But the illustration is about brainless birds, bird brains, right? Birds that fly around in the sky. And they have no investments. They have no retirement plans. They don't even have a refrigerator. And Jesus says this, look at the birds of the air. They're not there. They're not very bright. He says, they don't sow, they don't reap, they don't store away in barns. Now, here's the principle. Yet your heavenly Father feeds them. They get it. At the end of the day, their bellies are full. God takes care of them. And he says, here's a rhetorical question. He says, you are much more valuable than they are. I mean, aren't you? Come on, think about this. God cares more about you than the sparrows hopping around at McDonald's waiting to get a dropped French fry. He cares more about you. And yet, he makes sure they get their fill. Now, again, don't take this principle the wrong way. It's not about being irresponsible. Great. I'm not going to do anything. I'm just going to live life irresponsible. It's not a license to irresponsibility, as we'll see. But it is a principle that if God loves the birds enough to take care of them, won't he take care of you? Why are you worried about it? And Jesus is trying to free us from this problem. And he says, worrying, by the way, doesn't do much. Okay, verse 27, who of you by worrying can add a single hour to his life? Yeah, worry is stupid. I mean, that's basically what the Bible is teaching. It doesn't do anything. Now, action may do something, and it may be helpful and prudent to do some things, but worrying doesn't. And most of our problem as it relates to the love of material things is that it causes our hearts to be worried. And we worry about getting all these things buttoned up. And the Bible says it just doesn't make any sense. Verse 28. Why worry about clothes? And he gives another illustration. Look at the lilies of the field. They're growing. They don't labor. They don't spin. They don't worry about what they're going to wear. And yet Solomon, in all of his splendor, was, you know, wasn't even coming close to being dressed like one of these. And he was trying real hard. If God knows how to clothe the grass of the field, which is here today, gone tomorrow, thrown into the fire, how much more will he clothe you? Now, here's the real root problem. Underscore this phrase. Oh, you of little, what? Faith. That's the problem. You don't trust me. God is saying through his son. You don't trust me. You don't have faith. You don't have confidence in God who, what's the context, cares about you. And you're worried about stuff? Why are you worried about stuff? Don't you know God cares for you? Isn't that the flavor and feel? We just read it in Hebrews 13. God's never going to leave you, never forsake you. Why are you so concerned about all this? The concern of Scripture for us, sorry, pardon the pun there, is that we are people that don't have this concern. The issue and the objective for your life is that we're free from that burden of concern. And so we should take this command seriously and recognize that if we let our hearts be consumed with these issues of what about this and what if that doesn't work out, we will by necessity grab, because we don't have faith in God, grab these things, pull them close as our life preservers. We will put our faith in them. And when we do, here's a passage for you to jot down, Ecclesiastes 5:10, you will never be secure enough in those. In other words, you will learn to love money and you'll have to have more of it to feel secure. And the more you love it, the more you'll have to love it. That's where we get to this concept of addiction. You will be addicted in having more. And if you love money, here's how Solomon put in Ecclesiastes 5, you'll never have enough. And whoever loves wealth will never be satisfied. And some of you know what that's like. We certainly know people like that. If we're not having that problem now, you'll never be satisfied. So the issue is to change the trust in our hearts, to cast out and fight this fearful anxiety, because the problem with money is you can't trust it, right? Some of us can stand up, testify to that, come to the microphone and tell your story. How many of us know the riches to rags stories of people that had it made and then it got unmade, right? Is that happening? I just heard one in the back here. Somebody telling me about another story. I've known people that have lived with everything going their way and all the money to spare and throw $100 tips around. They couldn't rub two nickels together in a matter of time. Why? 1 Timothy chapter 6 says, money is uncertain. And that's the great principle. And I, by the way, I'm quoting verse number 17, 1 Timothy 6:17. It says, so don't put your hope there. Put your hope in God. And that's the whole point of this passage. You want to free yourself from this obsession, this engrossment in material things? You just got to learn you can't trust it. It's not trustworthy. It's here today and gone tomorrow. Not only in the span of your life will you take nothing with you, as it says in 1 Timothy 6, within the journey of our life, it's here and then it's gone. Right? We think we're doing great. Well, this was wonderful. Look at the investment of our home and it's going through the roof. And now, well, not so good. Actually, I'm upside down. Got the repo man around the corner. What's with this money thing? You can't trust it. It's not a constant. How do we know we have this problem? Well, you know, I've gotten rid of the caricature of throwing money around and getting my checks cashed in ones and rolling on it in my bed. You don't have that problem. I don't know. Do I really trust money? I don't. I trust God more. Well, here's a symptom of knowing that you're trusting stuff. Are you ready? Jot this reference down. We won't take time to turn there, but you know the Sunday school story. It's found in 2 Samuel chapter 24. 2 Samuel chapter 24. And the first time you read this, I'm sure like me, you scratched your head and you say, I don't get it. And you read it five or six times and you still say, I don't get it. You've got to take the broad view of David's life in 2 Samuel 24 to start to understand the problem with this last and dark and unfortunate chapter in David's life. David, at the end of his life, when he's ready to hand his kingdom over to his son, sends out the command to his commanders, and of course, he's the king. He's got an army and, you know, a standing army waiting to respond to any problems, and he makes his commander go out and number the troops. Do you remember the story now? Go number the troops. And you remember the Bible says God got angry at this whole thing for counting, the sin of counting. I don't understand that. You read that 10 times and go, I don't understand. Why is God so upset with David counting his fighting men? Why? And until you get a big view of David's life and you start to see that the sin was not counting, there's no sin of counting what you've got, right? The sin was, it was indicative of a sinful heart that no longer trusted in God the way it did in earlier days. Was he trusting in his armor when he went out and stood in the shadow of Goliath to try and kill him that day? Oh, he didn't even wear armor. Why? Well, it didn't really fit. And he knew that I come to you in the name of the Lord, and the battle, it's God's. Didn't he write songs with those lyrics in the Psalms? The battle is the Lord's. He says, a horse and a chariot, it's a vain hope. It's a vain hope because the battle is the Lord's. Remember that? And here's Goliath saying, you come against me with sticks and stones. And David said, no, I don't. I come against you in the name of Yahweh. Remember that? He came with trust in God, implicit trust in God. If he was going to win a battle, he said, God, you're going to have to be with me. I'm trusting you. The end of his life, though, he's ready to turn the kingdom over. And now he's saying, well, how many men do we have? If Egypt comes against my son, what's going to happen? Is he going to be able to? How many men do we have? What's the army look like? What? What are you doing? He used to tell Jonathan, his best friend. Remember this? This is from 1 Samuel 14, verse 6. What a great statement. He says to Jonathan, he says, don't you know that Yahweh can save, whether it's with many or a few? He's like slapping Jonathan. Come on, what are you talking about? God can do it. Let me tell you a story about the time I killed the big guy. Of course he knew that. The end of his life, though, he starts going, accountants, accountants, how much do we have? Are we going to be safe? Now, again, I know this is a military example, but it slides right over into the financial world for you and me, doesn't it? The question is, and I know Christian accountants aren't going to like this, but the question is, how often are you accounting for what you have? How often do you assess and reassess your provisions? Put it that way. How often are you just poring over, how's it doing? What's going on here? If you are obsessed with the accounting of your stuff, you don't even have to be obsessed, because I don't think David was obsessed with it. But if it is indicative of the fact that you're trusting more in your retirement fund than the God who will walk you into retirement, then you've got a problem and you probably love money. The Bible says that's the problem. You've shifted your faith from God to your 401k. Do you get that? And the Bible says, man, that's not good. The symptom is how often we assess and reassess what we have. Be careful. I know Christian accountants will email me this week and put us out of a job. But you know what? We go overboard in this regard, and it reflects our trust in the wrong thing. How do we fix it? If we're supposed to fight the anxiety of materialism, how do we fix it? This one's a bit wordy and a bit philosophical, but I think you'll catch the principle here. Let me give you a passage that you can do your homework on later. 1 Corinthians chapter 7, verse 31. 1 Corinthians 7, 31. And here's a statement again, a restatement of the fact we're going to live in the real world. You're going to have to buy a present. You're going to have to buy a new phone. You have to buy a new car. You're going to have to deal with the things of this world. But Paul makes this distinction in 1 Corinthians 7. He says, if you buy stuff, it's as though it's not yours to keep. If you use the things of this world, he says, as though not engrossed in them, which is a good English word for that word. It's an interesting word. But don't be engrossed in them. That's the principle. Now, here's what I want to say. Because the better stuff is better than the not so good stuff. How's that for a sentence? Homiletical award for that one, right? The better stuff is better than the not so good stuff. I mean, I'd rather have the iPhone than that cruddy little Ericsson flip phone, right? That would be better. So that's good stuff. And here's the problem. The better the stuff is, the more attractive it is to us, right? I'd rather drive that midnight blue Porsche Carrera than my Tahoe, my used Tahoe. I would rather do that. There's more appeal to that. It's a more attractive car. It's a sexy car, right? I mean, think about the analogies we use there. Because those things, the better things in life, the 7,000 square foot house on an acre overlooking the Pacific Ocean is a better house than the condo. That's better. It's more attractive. There's more appeal to that. So here's a principle. If you want to guard your heart against the anxiety of materialism, you have to admit that the material things of this world are attractive in increasing measure. And you have to, here's the protection, you have to create a dispassionate buffer around your heart. You have to create some kind of dispassionate buffer around your heart against, to guard you against, the attraction of material things. There are attractive things in this world that you can't be engrossed in. Are you catching the analogy now? You have to put a dispassionate buffer. Doesn't mean that the things of the world aren't attractive. Doesn't mean the material issues of the world can't engross you. They can, but don't let it happen. Put a dispassionate buffer. It's a kind of like, okay, whatever. Yeah, that's better. I'm not going to be a fool, and I'm not going to deny reality. I'm just going to have that dispassionate buffer around my heart. I'm going to protect my heart. Yeah, that's great, but you know, whatever. You know, it is great. It's better, but I'm not going to be engrossed in that. It's a layer of self-protection, that dispassionate layer of self-protection.
0: 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Well, I'm Dave Drewy. 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
2: 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God's Word promises it'll never return void. So I wonder, how is God's Word moving in your heart right now? 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
4: The call from my mother came around 9 p.m. "It's about your dad," she said. "He's gone." While I had been expecting this call for days and was relieved my father was no longer in pain, the news still hit hard. I sobbed deeply as grief took its course over the following days and weeks. While losing my father was hard on us all, it was particularly hard for some of my unbelieving family members. To their understanding, Dad was gone forever. It was then that I realized how believing in Jesus helps us to grieve. Paul explained it this way, "Since Jesus rose again from death, those who believe in him will one day rise again too. This will happen on the day he gathers us up to spend eternity together with him." Paul tells us this so that you do not grieve like the rest of mankind who have no hope. Knowing I will see my Father again brings comfort amidst the tears. Scripture never promotes griefless loss. Even Jesus wept for a dead friend he knew would return to life. And sometimes we don't know what a loved one believed before they died. Still, our grief has a safety net. Because of him, we will see our believing loved ones again, and we can entrust all into his care. Today's encouragement was provided by Our Daily Bread Ministries.
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6: Everyone is waiting for something. Payday, maybe. Maybe the end of the semester. For a loved one to return from an overseas deployment. For those things, it's only a matter of time. But other types of waiting can be longer and more painful, like waiting for someone you care about to come to faith in Christ. That is not in your hands. What you can do is pray, and in the meantime, waiting is hard. But waiting is also something God uses to shape us and make us more like Jesus. And the Bible is full of verses reminding us of this. Psalm 62:5, "For God alone, O my soul, wait in silence. For my hope is from him." 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
7: 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I love those who love me, and those who seek me find me. 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
14: Thank you, Randy. A lot of you hanging on, we'll go right to our phone callers. First up is Catherine, Edmonton, Alberta, Canada. Hi, Catherine.
15: Hi, Hank. How are you?
14: Good. How are you?
15: Thank you for taking my call.
14: My pleasure.
15: You know, Hank, there was a comment on an earlier show that you made. I think the caller had been asking about personal wealth and investing, and you referred them to, and Matthew, where our Lord Jesus commanded us not to be anxious about anything, not about what to eat, put on, or about tomorrow. And your response was something to the effect of, well, a little bit from Deuteronomy, from that God gave us our hands to work and we are to prosper. Do you remember?
14: I don't remember the call, but I oftentimes point to the Old Testament, that's for sure.
15: And that's good, and that's fine. And I just, you know, it tweaked me a little bit when I heard the comment, because I, you know, and I know you know, and the listeners too, but certainly the New Testament set a higher standard, right? So the Old Testament, it was, you know, don't commit adultery in the New Testament. If you even look at a woman with lust in your eyes, you've sinned. Same thing with if someone strikes you. In the Old Testament, it was eye for an eye. In the New Testament, it's if anyone strikes you, then turn the other cheek, so they can do that also. And it seems to me that there's a higher call to take God's word literally in the New Testament with respect to personal wealth. And we see this in the apostles. You see that they, you know, frequently the Apostle Paul tells us to follow them as a pattern, and they followed our Lord Jesus as a pattern. And in 1 Timothy, he says, you know, but having food and covering, with these we will be content. And I'm reading through a little bit, but those who intend to be rich fall into temptation and snare and many foolish and harmful desires, which plunge men into destruction and ruin. For the love of money is the root of all evils, because of which some aspiring after money have been led away from the faith and pierced themselves through with many pains. And I guess I'm saying and asking, meekly I'm asking you and humbly, to revisit that, because the thought that people should continue to invest, people should continue to be material, you know, there's still a perception with Christians that they can, you know, talk out of both sides of their mouth, and they can have material possessions, go after financial gain, live the life of the world, and yet walk with the Lord. And it's certainly that's not what our Lord Jesus or God, our Father, God the Father, intends for us.
14: Yeah, well, I certainly agree with what you're saying. I believe in Christian capitalism, responsibility associated with wealth, the whole idea that we are to use our resources, our time, talent, and treasure for the glory of God and for the extension of His kingdom. And that ultimately we need to set our sights on things above, as I've often said on this broadcast, have an eternal perspective, as opposed to simply having our gaze turned on mean earthly vanities, think about eternal verities. But I do think it's important for us to recognize that Jesus Christ makes clear that material resources have a purpose. We live in a real world. We eat real food. We have to put on real clothes. We have to feed the hungry. We have to care for the sick. And that takes resources. Without resources, you cannot do these things. A rich man can help a poor man. A poor man can't help another poor man, at least in terms of finances, if he himself doesn't have finances. So the real issue is not that there's something wrong with material things, but rather that we ought to use material things with eternity in mind, just as we use our time and our talent with eternity in mind. I also want to point something out. It's not as though the Old Testament is a weaker covenant. It is the same covenant. The difference is you have the substance in the New Testament fulfilling a shadow in the Old Testament. That's why the blood of Jesus Christ is better than the blood of bulls and goats. But the blood of bulls and goats, of course, pointed forward to Jesus Christ. The Old Testament was written down for us in part as warnings for whom the fulfillment of the ages has come. You can't understand the New Testament without properly understanding the Old Testament. For example, it is virtually impossible to get any kind of a grasp on the 404 verses in the book of Revelation unless you have the background music of the Old Testament coursing through your mind. So all of the Bible is efficacious to instruct us, to edify, to equip, to admonish us, to cause us to live for the very thing that you just mentioned, Catherine, which is things that are eternal as opposed to things that are temporary. Let's go back to the phone lines. We'll talk next to Ron in Springfield, Missouri. Hi, Ron.
16: Hi, how are you doing today, Hank?
14: I'm doing well. How are you?
16: Oh, always blessed. It's a blessing to talk to you, too. I love it.
14: Thank you.
16: I'm going to ask you about Malachi and pertaining to the commandment that Malachi calls out for the priests in the second chapter. And just moving on from there, a lot of preachers tend to hold on to this as words for the congregation, and I just want to know how you feel about that, and if you can kind of shed light about maybe what he's really opening up here.
14: You're talking about the tithe?
16: And I'll go ahead and, yes, pertaining to the tithe,
14: okay.
16: And pertaining in particular that part of 3:10.
14: Yeah. Well, a couple of things by way of background. You know, Moses communicated to the children of Israel that we tithe so that we may learn to revere the Lord our God always. And as we know, learning to reverence the name of God is a timeless principle and therefore as crucial today as it was in the days of Moses. Long before Moses, the Bible records the promise of Jacob to God, "Of all that you give me, I will give you a tenth." And long after Moses, Jesus reaffirmed the practice of tithing, not for outward appearances, but as an outward expression of an inward reality. And so we see in the 4th century as well, church fathers like Jerome, who echoes the words of Malachi, intimating that failing to pay tithes and offerings was tantamount to robbing God, a prescription for financial ruin. So my take on all of this is that in the New Testament, we're called to a higher standard, just like Catherine pointed to earlier, which is to say that in the New Testament, we are called to free will giving, and we see that tithing is only, as Randy Alcorn has eloquently said, the training wheels of giving. In other words, they teach us how to learn ultimately to lean upon the arm of God as opposed to leaning upon the arm of flesh. So I think tithing can take us to the greater level being that we can hold everything we have with an open hand so that God can take out and put in as he sees fit.
16: Amen. And do you think that using this as a means of giving the congregation understanding of that, the way that you explained it, it's almost better to go back, you know, instead of holding on to that?
14: Yeah, well, I mean, I think, again, you can explain the context, which leads us to the principle. And the principle is the joy of contagious giving. And if we could catch that joy, not only would we be empowered to spread the gospel around the globe, but we'd be enabled to feed the hungry and clothe the naked and care for the sick, do the kinds of things that we're called to do in Scripture. Back to the phone lines. We'll talk next to Brian. He's listening on the web in Nashville, Tennessee. Hi, Brian.
17: Hey, how are you doing?
14: Good. How are you?
17: Pretty good. I had a general question. I just wanted to get your insight on Matthew 12 and 40, I believe it is. Have you ever heard or gathered a different understanding of what is meant by in the heart of the earth, meaning something outside of, you know, being in the tomb or the beginning of his scourging and that being like 3 days and 3 nights, specifically in the tomb or in the ground?

0: question, which is, if God has spoken, what has God said? 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
1: 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Stay with us. Hank Hanegraaff will return in a few moments. Has God spoken? Are the words of Scripture merely human in origin, or are they in fact the very words of God Himself? 3 years in the making and based on 2 decades of research and reflection, Hank Hanegraaff's monumental book, Has God Spoken?, answers what is surely the most important question facing our world. In Has God Spoken? Memorable Proofs of the Bible's Divine Inspiration, Hank counters the contentions of the Bible attackers and clearly shows that belief in the Holy Scriptures is not a guess or wishful thinking. It is the only logical conclusion after an honest examination of overwhelming evidence. Order Has God Spoken? 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
0: Thank you very much, Randy, and let's go right back to our phone callers. Next up is Melissa listening on Decatur, Indiana. Hi, Melissa.
2: Hi, Hank. How are you?
0: I'm good. How are you?
2: Real good, thanks. I have a question. In my walk trying to get closer to God, I have actually 3 versions. I have the King James Version of the Bible.

0: then I have a New Century version of what's called the Scriptures, and I just recently came across an English Standard version of the New Testament.
1: Mm-hmm.
0: And I know the Bible says not to take away from His Word, so which one should I be sticking to? Which one should I be reading?
1: Well, they're all good translations of the Bible, and I think that using different translations actually can be helpful to you in your study of the Bible. I do think, however, it's helpful as well to stick with one translation of the Bible in terms of your own meditation and memorization of the Word of God. I've chosen, for example, predominantly to memorize from the New International Version of the Bible because it's a thought-for-thought translation and it communicates well in the English language. So if I'm preaching or speaking and I draw a verse out of my memory, it communicates well in common parlance. But certainly the King James Version is a wonderful version. It's withstood the test of time. But some of the more modern translations do rest on better manuscript, or at least older, more reliable manuscripts than were available when the King James Version was originally commissioned in 1604 and then completed in 1611. So I think the New King James Version of the Bible is also a wonderful translation of the Bible. But all in all, you can't go wrong with any of those versions, and certainly the New Century Version. It's simplified, it's shorter sentences, it's aimed at adults, but has a reading age of about 10 years. Therefore, it's become very popular among teens. It does use inclusive language, and I think we want to make sure that the language that we use mirrors the language that God has condescended to ask us to use or instructed us to use in His Word. Not that sometimes we're making arbitrary distinctions where a he is used with respect to God. God has told us how to think about Himself, though He is neither male nor female, and sometimes female metaphors are used for God in the Bible. All of this is discussed in terms of the various translations and so forth. You want to hang on, Melissa, in a Christian Research Journal article that we did, which we can send out to you. Want to go back to the phone lines? We will talk next to Elaine. She's listening in St. Louis, Missouri. Hi, Elaine.
2: Hi. I have a question. A couple times in the Bible, it talks about, probably more than a couple, but here are two. One is when God wants Pharaoh to let his people go. It then says God hardened Pharaoh's heart. He did that several times. And then another time, I believe it's in David, where we know David is to be the king, and it says God put the evil in Saul. I guess it's kind of like he wants this done, but he's throwing up his own roadblock. Does that make sense?
1: Yeah, I understand what you're saying for sure, and we can deal with that specifically. But let me say that with respect to hardening of the heart, the Bible gives us both sides of that coin. You're correct in saying that the Bible says God hardened Pharaoh's heart, but the Bible also says that Pharaoh hardened his own heart, which gives us both sides of the coin. From the perspective of God hardening Pharaoh's heart, what is it that hardens Pharaoh's heart but the mercy of God? Every time God extends Pharaoh mercy, what does he do? He responds in disobedience. So mercy becomes the occasion for the hardening of Pharaoh's heart. Does that make sense, particularly in light of the plagues?
2: Okay, because I was just reading it the other night, and it said God hardened Pharaoh's heart.
1: Yes, and I'm not gainsaying that. I'm certainly acquiescing to that point, but what I'm saying is that you have both sides of the coin given to us in Scripture. You have on the one hand the idea that Pharaoh hardens his heart. On the other hand, you have precisely what you just said in Exodus 10, where you have God hardening the heart of Pharaoh. But what is the cause of that hardening? That's the point. And what I'm explaining is it's mercy. And that's why he was prepared for destruction, because that's what he wanted. Every time God gave him a chance to repent, he hardened his heart. So God pulls back the plague. What does he do? He hardens his heart. God pulls back the plague. He hardens his heart again. So God's mercy becomes the occasion for the hardening of his heart. And then as far as what's going on in a passage, I think you're referring to 1 Samuel chapter 16, where you have the Spirit of the Lord departs from Saul and opened him up to be tormented by an evil spirit. And God, of course, can use not only an evil spirit as an instrument of his judgment, but he can also use unbelievers as the instrument of his judgment. And there are many such references in the Bible where God allows Satan to inflict hardship on a person. And the response is, of course, whether or not we are going to fall for the world, the flesh, or the devil, or we're going to resist the world, the flesh, and the devil. And that is something that we have the opportunity to do or to do otherwise. So God has given us the opportunity, just like he gave Adam and Eve the opportunity either to sin or to do otherwise. They decided that they were going to do it their own way, and as a result, sin entered the world. And we do the same thing in thought, word, and deed every single day. We make choices either to love and serve God or to disobey him. And of course, as believers, when we sin, we ask for forgiveness and know that he is faithful and just. He will forgive us our sins and cleanse us from all unrighteousness.
2: Okay. All right. It kind of confused me there for a moment, but thank you.
1: You got it. Thank you so much for your call. Let's go back to the phone lines. We'll talk next to Pamela. She's listening in Bradford, Pennsylvania. Hi, Pamela.
3: Hello. How are you?
1: I'm good. Nice talking to you.
3: I had a question about a commentary set, the Holman Old Testament Bible commentary. What do you think of that?
1: Well, I think it'd be helpful. There are a lot of wonderful commentaries. I recommend some others in various of my books, or when you go to the web at equip.org, you can see other commentaries. But this is a good standard Baptist commentary that can be very helpful. Remember, commentaries are not inspired, so we want to test all things in light of that which is true, that which corresponds to reality, and hold fast to that which is good. But I think commentaries can be very helpful. We are pygmies, as it were, standing on the shoulders of giants, and we can learn a lot from people who have devoted their lives to studying various books of the Bible. Remember, the Bible is a tapestry that is very difficult for any one of us to fully understand, which is to say, one lifetime is not enough to plumb the mysteries of God's Word. It is an ongoing process, and we glean from the insights of others as we learn together. And I think this is another helpful insight, and that is when we become believers, we are born into a community of faith. We're not Lone Ranger Christians. We need one another. We have different gifts according to the grace God has given us, and therefore we need to use the gifts that God has given us to the full. I want to mention something as we close the broadcast today. What I want to mention is, has God spoken? It is so critical today that you are able to defend the Bible as the infallible repository for redemptive revelation. Why? Because the Bible is literally under siege, and the faith of many is shaken as a result of an assault, an unthinkable assault on the integrity of the Word of God. There are professors today who are very proud of the fact that their students come from conservative homes, go to their universities, and within a short period of time, lose their faith, because these professors are teaching them that the manuscripts of the New Testament contain more differences from the New Testament than there are words in the New Testament, and therefore you can't really trust the Bible. Jesus was a false apocalyptic prophet, they say. There are all kinds of mistakes. The Bible was forged, a bestseller by Bart Ehrman actually uses that as its title, Forged. And with the Bible under siege, we need to be able to know that we know that we know that what we've given our lives to is not antiquated, outdated, or erroneous. It is absolutely 100% dependable. You can trust your eternal destiny on it. That's why I wrote Has God Spoken? And it is available for your gift to the ministry. You can do that in a safe, secure fashion on the web at equip.org. Out of time for this edition of the broadcast. We look forward to seeing you right back here next time with more of your questions.
4: 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We're on the air because life and truth matter. Has God spoken? Are the words of Scripture merely human in origin, or are they in fact the very words of God Himself? 3 years in the making and based on two decades of research and reflection, Hank Hanegraaff's monumental book, Has God Spoken?, answers what is surely the most important question facing our world. In Has God Spoken? Memorable Proofs of the Bible's Divine Inspiration, Hank counters the contentions of the Bible attackers and clearly shows that belief in the Holy Scriptures is not a guess or wishful thinking. It is the only logical conclusion after an honest examination of overwhelming evidence. Order Has God Spoken? From the Christian Research Institute by calling 888-7000-CRI or go online to equip.org. Equip.org.
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9: Now, don't think that faith is the way to get out of suffering. Faith may be a way to endure suffering. Some have faith to escape. Some have faith to endure. The question again is this: can you trust God when you are submerged in suffering? Can you say with Job today, though he slay me, yet will I trust him?
8: Welcome to Love Worth Finding, featuring the profound yet practical lessons of Adrian Rogers. We've all faced devastation at some point in our lives. It's in those difficult seasons that we often ask, if God is enough, can God be trusted in our troubles? This is what Job learned in his suffering. In part one of today's message, Adrian Rogers began to share how the book of Job shows us that God Himself is not only necessary, but He is enough. If you have your Bible, turn now to Job chapter 13 and look at verse 15 as Adrian Rogers shares part two of Can God Be Trusted in Your Troubles?
9: The title of the message is Can God Be Trusted in Your Troubles? All of us know that God is necessary. We know we could not exist without Him. I hope you know that. But that's not really the greatest question. Not only is God necessary, the great question is, is God enough? And we all know that God brings blessings, but we have to admit also that God allows troubles. Now, can God be trusted with our troubles? You know what the devil thinks? The devil thinks that anybody who serves God without some ulterior motive is a fool. And the world is that way. You know what the world will say? Well, that man just goes to church for business reasons. Or that man is in the ministry just for what he can get out of it, or whatever. You see, the devil, he's full of that kind of a lie, that no one can simply love God because he loves God. And so the book of Job is going to show that God in himself not only is necessary, but God himself is enough, that we can love God and trust God even in the midst of our problems. Here are three questions that I want to ask you. If you can answer yes to those questions, you have the same kind of faith that old Job had. Question number one, can God be trusted when you are submerged in suffering? Now remember what Job said, though he slay me, yet will I trust him. Job suffered incredible loss. First of all, Job had lost his finances. Job became bankrupt overnight. There was the loss of finances. That's chapter 1, verses 13 through 17. And then right on the heel of that, not only the loss of finances, he lost his family. But the devil is not finished with him yet. He's going to also lose his fitness. He's going to lose his health. And now Job is covered from the crown of his head to the soles of his feet with great, huge ulcers and boils. His body is consumed with infection. Now, Job has lost it, folks. I mean, he is submerged in suffering, bankrupt. His kids die in a tornado. His body is infected with a horrible disease. And then on top of that, everybody's saying, I wonder what he did wrong. I wonder what he did wrong. Now, in the midst of all of that, Job praises God and gives God the glory. Can you do that? Can you trust God? Can you trust God when you are submerged in suffering? Now, don't think that faith is the way to get out of suffering. Faith may be a way to endure suffering. Some have faith to escape. Some have faith to endure. Faith is not receiving from God what you want. Faith is accepting from God what He gives. The question again is this: can you trust God when you are submerged in suffering? Perhaps you're so sick and shut in that you can't even get out of the house, and the only way that you can worship is through television. Can you say with Job today, though he slay me, yet will I trust him? If you can, you will shut the devil's mouth. You see, the devil just thinks, let those Christians have a little trouble. Let them have some persecution. Let them have some bankruptcy. Let one of the children die. Let them have some greedy malady that consumes their body. Let them have those kind of troubles, and then let people blame them for doing wrong when they haven't done anything in the world wrong. They'll curse God. But old Job said, I'm not going to curse him. I'm going to praise him. Job said, the Lord gave, the Lord hath taken away. Blessed be the name of the Lord. Now here's the second question. Can God be trusted when you are forsaken by friends? When you're forsaken by friends. It's one thing to be submerged in suffering, but what about when we suffer and there's nobody there with us to suffer with us? There's nobody there who really cares. Job had three friends, three comforters, but what kind of comforters were they? Ultimately, we're going to see all they did was to come and give platitudes and to critique him and to criticize him. They weren't really friends at all. Turn to Job chapter 19 and look what poor Job had to say in verse 14. Job said, my kinsfolk have failed and my familiar friends have forgotten me. Can you trust God when you're forsaken of friends? And then look in Job 19 verse 19. All my inward friends abhorred me, and they whom I loved are turned against me. Am I talking to somebody who's going through that right now? Has your husband forsaken you? Have your children abandoned you? Has a friend that you've trusted turned on you, perhaps a business associate? The devil says, yes, let that happen to him. God, he'll curse you to your face. But that wasn't true for Job. I thank God for friends. Friends are wonderful, but what happens when your friends don't understand? When you're in trouble and nobody seems to understand, and by the way, they cannot understand because they didn't know any more about what was happening than old Job did. Job was completely in the dark, and so were they in the dark. Perhaps even worse than suffering physically is to have friends to forsake you. There's probably not a deeper hurt than this. Put these verses in the margin. Psalm 41 verse 9. Yea, mine own familiar friend in whom I trusted, which did eat of my bread, hath lifted up his heel against me. That was a prophecy of what Judas would do to the Lord Jesus Christ. And then the psalmist says in Psalm 55 verses 12 through 14, for it was not an enemy that reproached me. Then I could have borne it. Neither was it he that hated me that did magnify himself against me, when I would have hid myself from him. But it was thou, a man mine equal, my guide and mine acquaintance. We took sweet counsel together and walked into the house of God in company. Think about it. Here's Job's best friends. Here's Job in his deepest need. And his friends have just turned their back on him. It's like old Paul was in the Philippian jail, and Paul, needing some comfort, had to say, Demas hath forsaken me, having loved this present world. That can happen to you. Perhaps I'm talking to some preacher right now, and your church has turned on you. Perhaps the pulpit committee that called you to the church now wants you to leave. And the reason is you're just preaching the gospel. Don't think that if you preach the gospel, the world's going to love you. The same world that hated Jesus is going to hate you. You can get in trouble for preaching the gospel. Sometimes your closest associates, the people that you take counsel with in the house of God, will turn against you. Listen, you'd better trust God when friends forsake you. Now, the question is, can you trust God when you're forsaken by friends? Did you know that even Job's wife turned against him? In Job chapter 2, verses 9 and 10, then said his wife unto him, dost thou still retain thine integrity? Curse God and die. But he said unto her, thou speakest as one of the foolish women speaketh. What? Shall we receive good at the hand of God? And shall we not receive evil? In all this, Job did not sin with his lips. His wife comes in there. Old Job is suffering. He's sitting on the ash heap. She comes in. She says, look at you. Look what God has done to you. Job, why don't you just curse God and die? Now, this is his wife. You know what he says to her? He says, woman, are you crazy? That's really what I say. He said, you're speaking one of the foolish women. Woman, are you crazy? I don't understand this. But I tell you one thing, I am trusting God and I will not deny. When she said, curse God and die, do you know what she was doing? She was doing the work of the devil. That's exactly what the devil said that Job would do. Now the question is this. When everybody else turns their back on you, when nobody understands, when friends forsake you, not only are you suffering, but you may be suffering alone, can you trust God? If you can, you shut the devil's mouth. If you can, you shut the devil's mouth. If you will say, though he slay me, yet will I trust him. Now here's the third question. First question, can you trust God when you're submerged in suffering? Second question, can you trust God when you are forsaken by friends? Third question is perhaps even harder. Can you trust God when you are dismayed by darkness? When you are dismayed by darkness. Now remember, you understand why all of this was happening. I mean, you've read the first chapter of the book of Job, and you understand there's a contest here, and Satan has slandered the character of God, and Satan has slandered the character of Job. And you understand that God is allowing Job to be tested, not to show that Job would fall, but to show that Job would not. You understand that. But Job didn't understand that. Job had not read the book of Job. He did not understand all of this. He is in absolute darkness. He hasn't got a clue as to what is happening to him. What on earth is going on? He is in darkness. Look, if you will, in chapter 23 of Job, verses 1 through 5. Then Job answered and said, "Even today is my complaint bitter. My stroke is heavier than my groaning." He said, "I'm not even groaning compared to the way I feel. Oh, that I knew where I might find him, that I might come even to his seat." And the word seat means throne here. "I would order my cause before him and fill my mouth with arguments. I would know the words which he would answer me and understand what he would say to me." What Job is saying, "God, I'd like to talk to you. I've got some questions for you. They are welling up within me. God, you owe me some answers. What is going on?" Look in chapter 23, verses 8 and 9. Job says, "Behold, I go forward, but he's not there, and backward, but I cannot perceive him. On the left hand, where he doth work, but I cannot behold him. He hideth himself on the right hand, I can't see him." Here's old Job. I mean, in the darkest of suffering. Maybe God's over here. No, he's not over here. Maybe he's back here. No, he's not over here. Maybe he's over here. No, he's not there. Maybe he's over here. God, where are you? Where are you, God? I don't understand. God, what is going on? I sure would like to talk to you, God. I want to know. Tell me why. As a pastor, I've been asked that question so many times. Why, Pastor? Why? Why? And I can't answer the question why, because why is God's question. How is our question? How are we going to react? God doesn't tell us the whys. You're going to find that many of God's saints have gone into darkness. I mean deep darkness. And they've not known why. Turn to Isaiah 50. Turn to it. If you're in darkness right now, if you're saying, "God, you owe me some answers," turn to Isaiah chapter 50. Isaiah asks a great question here in Isaiah chapter 50, verses 10 and 11. "Who is among you that feareth the Lord?" Well, that's good, isn't it, to fear God? Yes. "And obeyeth the voice of his servant." That's good, isn't it, to obey God? But now watch the next thing, "that walketh in darkness." Wait a minute, that doesn't seem to fit. A person who fears God and obeys God, and yet he's walking in darkness and hath no light, not even a little. Well, what does God say to do? "Let him trust in the name of the Lord and stay upon his God." You know what it means to lean upon God? A stay is a staff. His rod and his staff. He's talking about leaning upon God. What do you do when you're in darkness? Look in verse 11. "Behold, ye that kindle a fire, that compass yourselves about with sparks. Walk in the light of the fire and in the sparks that ye have kindled. This shall ye have in mine hand, ye shall lie down in sorrow." What's he saying? When you're in darkness, don't light your own fire. Don't light your own fire. You can be serving God, fearing God, obeying God, and darkness can come. Now what is darkness? Darkness is merely the absence of light. The only way there can be darkness is for the light to be withdrawn. Who is the light? God. God is the light. And so sometimes God may just back off and leave his servant in darkness. If you will read biographies of great Christians, almost all of them will talk about something they call the dark night of the soul. I mean, they're serving God, they're loving God, and then things come, perplexities. They can't understand. Habakkuk was one of these. Read the book of Habakkuk. Habakkuk saw things that he just couldn't understand. He said, "God, how can you do this? Why are you doing this, God? I just don't understand." John the Baptist, he's the one who said, "Behold the Lamb of God that taketh away the sin of the world." He's the one of whom Jesus said, "Not a greater was born of woman than John the Baptist." He was a prophet and more than a prophet. But John the Baptist got into such darkness, he sent his servants and said, "You go ask that man Jesus, is he really the Messiah, or should we look for somebody else?" That's John. I mean, in darkness. The Apostle Paul, the great Apostle Paul, said on one occasion, we are perplexed. But thank God he said, but not in despair. But not in despair. There's going to come a time when all your theology will go upside down. There's going to come a time when you won't understand where God is. You're going to be in such darkness, you won't see your hand in front of your face. Do you know what you do then? Isaiah said, just stay upon your God. Trust Him. Trust Him. Though He slay me, yet will I trust Him. Can you trust God when you're submerged in sorrow? Can you trust God when you're forsaken by friends? Can you trust God when you are dismayed by darkness and you don't even know what's happening? Well, if you can, you'll shut the devil's mouth. Let me just draw this to a conclusion. God finally does answer Job. At least He speaks to Job, but He doesn't answer one of Job's questions. Go to chapter 38 and look at it. He's going to teach Job three things. First of all, He's going to teach Job about His own sovereignty. Chapter 38, verses 1 through 7. Then the Lord answered Job out of the whirlwind and said, who is this that darkeneth counsel by words without knowledge? Job, you're just talking. You don't even know what you're saying. Gird up now thy loins like a man, for I will demand of thee, and answer thou me. Where wast thou when I laid the foundations of the earth? Declare if thou hast understanding. Who hath laid the measures thereof, if thou knowest? And who hath stretched the line upon it? Whereupon are the foundations thereof fastened? Or who laid the cornerstone thereof, when the morning stars sang together and all the sons of God shouted for joy? Job, sit down. I want to ask you some questions, son. Job, were you here when I made everything? Job, when I created this universe, when I flung this world out into space, when I fashioned it all, were you there? Do you understand, Job? Well, friend, the scientists today with their Hubble telescope are still trying to figure out the same thing, and they've not figured it out, and Job has not figured it out, and you won't figure it out, and there's some things that God knows when nobody else knows. Isn't that true? And what God is saying to Job, Job, when I did all this, did I ask your advice? Were you my instructor? He's saying to Job, look, Job, I have a right to do as I wish. And in your trouble, you better learn the sovereignty of God. Something else he learned the sufficiency of God. Finally, when he sees God in a new light, Job chapter 42, verses 5 and 6, he says this, a great statement in the book of Job. I have heard of thee by the hearing of the ear, but now mine eye seeth thee. What does he mean by that? He said, listen, I've gone from mere theology to a personal relationship through this trouble. The time when God will be the nearest and the dearest and the most precious to you is when you're submerged in suffering, forsaken by friends, and dismayed by darkness. God alone is not only necessary, but at that time, God will be enough. And then finally, he learned the sympathy of God. The book ends this way, Job 42, verses 10 through 13. And the Lord turned the captivity of Job when he prayed for his friends. And God will turn your captivity too, friend. And the Lord gave to Job twice as much as he had before. Then came unto him all his brethren and all his sisters and all that had been his acquaintance before, and did eat bread with him in his house. And they bemoaned him and comforted him over all the evil that the Lord had brought upon him. Every man also gave him a piece of money, and every one an earring of gold. So the Lord blessed the latter end of Job more than his beginning, for he had 14,000 sheep, that's twice as many, 6,000 camels, that's twice as many, and 1,000 yoke of oxen, that's twice as many, 1,000 she-asses, that's twice as many. But watch this, he had also 7 sons and 3 daughters. Now wait a minute, how come he didn't give him 14 sons and 6 daughters? He's got twice as much of everything else. I'll tell you why. He never lost his sons and daughters. They just went to heaven. I've got a little boy in heaven. I haven't lost him. I know where he is. Somebody talked to the late, great Vance Havner and said, I'm sorry that you lost your wife. He said, I haven't lost her. I know where she is. Death can hide, but it cannot divide. They are but on Christ's other side. They with him and he with us. That's what it's all about, folks. Friend, listen to me.
10: Man that is born of woman is full of trouble. Thank God for his blessings. He blessed Job. God takes pleasure in the prosperity of his servants. But you'd better get the faith of old Job and say, though he slay me, yet will I trust him. Okay? There's a song. I love the song, when answers aren't enough, there's Jesus. There's Jesus. Sooner or later, you're going to have the faith of Job. You're going to say, the Lord gave and the Lord hath taken away. Blessed be the name of the Lord. We're the ones who have the answer in the Lord Jesus Christ. Amen. Father God, I pray that you'll give us the faith of old Job. And you'll teach us, Lord, to trust you in our troubles.
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13: 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It can be that easy. 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And so I think the options are endless. So it's important, though, to serve in a way that actually you can sustain.
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16: This is John MacArthur with more Portraits of Grace. Joy is a special privilege of every believer because it's independent of circumstances. 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That's why Peter said, to the degree that you share the sufferings of Christ, keep on rejoicing, so that also at the revelation of His glory, you may rejoice with exultation. Peter also encourages us to greatly rejoice in the fact that our inheritance is under divine protection. So God grants deep spiritual joy to those who trust in Him and look beyond their temporary trials to the glory of their eternal inheritance. Let that be your focus. Well, this is John MacArthur praying that you're continuing to be portraits of grace.
17: It's a matter of life and death. 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And because He died for your sin, you can have an abundant and eternal life. 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
18: Blessed are those who are persecuted for righteousness' sake. This is one of those promises of God we don't like to claim.
19: Persecution is something we'd rather avoid. But Pastor Greg Laurie says there's a benefit to persecution. In fact, today we'll learn there's happiness. Yes, happiness in the persecution we face.
18: Happy are the persecuted, because it means that you're a child of God. It's confirmation you're a child of God.

0: What's the proof that we're part of the body of Christ? Is there a membership card, a secret handshake, an insignia we wear on our clothing? I mean, the Bible says they'll know we're Christians by our love, but what about some bona fide credentials? Today on A New Beginning, Pastor Greg Laurie points out the persecution we may face is a pretty good indicator that we're part of God's family. I mean, when's the last time you heard of an unbeliever being persecuted for Christ? Well, Pastor Greg explains it all today.
1: Here before us now in the Sermon on the Mount, the point of entry is what we call the Beatitudes. Or another way to put it, attitudes that should be. You could even call them the be happy attitudes, right? And each beatitude begins with the word blessed. And as I pointed out to you before, the word blessed is interchangeable with the word happy. So you could just as easily say, happy are the poor in spirit, happy are the meek, happy are they that hunger and thirst after righteousness, and so forth. So keep that in mind as we read them again. Jesus is unlocking for us the secret to happiness. Matthew chapter 5, starting in verse 2. He opened his mouth and taught them, that would be the disciples, saying, blessed are the poor in spirit, for theirs is the kingdom of heaven. Blessed are those who mourn, for they shall be comforted. Blessed are the meek, for they shall inherit the earth. Blessed are those who hunger and thirst for righteousness, for they shall be filled. Blessed are the merciful, for they shall obtain mercy. Blessed are the pure in heart, for they shall see God. Blessed are the peacemakers, for they shall be called the sons of God. We'll stop there. Happy people are merciful people. Look at verse 7. Blessed are the merciful. Mercy is seeing a man without food and giving him food. Mercy is seeing someone who is lonely and giving them company. Mercy is not just seeing a need, it's meeting the need. It's pity plus action. It's doing something about it. We can stand around all day and say, oh, I feel so sorry for those people. But mercy says, I'm going to do something for those people. But also a happy person will be a peacemaker. Look at verse 9. Blessed are the peacemakers, for they shall be called sons of God. Now, this is not talking really about people that march for peace or work for peace. So that is a good thing if it's done right. But having said that, this verse is really talking about a person who is spreading the gospel of peace, seeking to introduce people to the Prince of Peace. The gospel is called the good news of peace through Jesus Christ in Acts 10:36. In Romans 10:15, it says, how beautiful are the feet of those who preach the gospel of peace, who bring glad tidings of good things. Now, there's one last beatitude. I don't think you're going to like this one, but it's there. And fittingly, it's at the very end. Number 4, a happy person will be persecuted. Look at verse 10. Blessed are those who are persecuted for righteousness' sake, for theirs is the kingdom of heaven. Blessed are you when men revile you and persecute you and say all kinds of evil against you falsely for my sake. Rejoice and be exceedingly glad, for great is your reward in heaven, for so persecuted the prophets that were before you. This is one of those promises of God we don't like to claim. We'll claim promises all day long about God's provision, God's blessing. But then, when's the last time you claimed this promise? All that live godly in Jesus Christ will suffer persecution. You prayed that one lately? Lord, I feel like I'm not being persecuted enough. Send more persecution. Well, no, we don't pray that. But here's what we should do if we're persecuted. We should rejoice. Notice what Jesus says, blessed or happy are the persecuted. It's interesting because he uses the word blessed twice, so double blessed are the persecuted. Or another way to put it, happy, happy are the persecuted. Because it means that you're a child of God. It's confirmation you're a child of God. Let me turn it around. If you're never persecuted, are you really a child of God? You know, Jesus said, beware when all men speak well of you. I mean, you can be the nicest person, the friendliest person, the most considerate person, and then people make up lies about you. Good. Let them make lies up about you. Here's the key: be persecuted for righteousness' sake. Jesus did not say, blessed are those who are persecuted for self-righteousness. See, the problem is sometimes as Christians, we're persecuted for the wrong reasons. We're persecuted because we're obnoxious or because we're very judgmental, or we all act like a bunch of Karens all the time. You know what I'm talking about? Always a critical word, always a lecture, always looking down on others, the very opposite of what we ought to be as followers of Jesus. Well, let it be for righteousness' sake, because you're a bright light in a dark place, not persecution for being moronic or idiotic or any other reason. And persecution can show itself in many ways. It can be violent. Many Christians have been martyred for the faith. The most persecuted people in the world today, without question, are Christians. And so you will face persecution. It can be violent. It can be more subtle. Maybe you're canceled because you speak up for what is true. It could be the loss of a job, being the brunt of people's jokes, losing friends, but it's going to happen. So what should I do? Hang my head in depression? No, Jesus says, verse 12, rejoice and be glad. Or as another translation puts it, jump and skip with happy excitement. I like that. Jump and skip with happy excitement. Let's all do that right now. Come on, everybody on your feet. There's really not enough room, but the very opposite of what we would think. Hey man, rejoice, for so persecuted they the prophets that were before you. Now look, there is a way out of this, by the way. You say, I don't like what you're saying, Greg. It makes me uncomfortable. I don't want to be persecuted. Okay, here's how you will never be persecuted. Are you ready? Don't be a peacemaker. Don't tell others about Jesus. Just fit in, do what everybody else does, say what everybody else says, never say what you believe is true, and you won't be persecuted for righteousness' sake. But remember what Jesus said in Luke 9:26. Whoever is ashamed of me and my works, of him will the Son of Man be ashamed when he comes in his glory. I don't want Jesus to be ashamed of me. Persecution is a confirmation that you are a child of God. It means you're doing your job right. And persecution can be used by God to help us spiritually.
0: Pastor Greg Laurie will have the second half of his message in just a moment.
1: You know, I've heard people describe a trip to Israel as seeing the Bible actually come to life. Hey, everybody, Greg Laurie. And I've been to Israel many times, and I've led a lot of tours, and I have to say that's absolutely true. Listen, when you're walking on the same stones that Jesus himself walked on, well, that's something that's enriching to your faith. It's not just a travel experience. It actually energizes and enhances your study of the Bible. Think of it this way. It's a vacation with a purpose. 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
0: Step right into biblical history. 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Well, we're talking about persecution today. Pastor Greg is pointing out it's in the Beatitudes. Blessed are those who are persecuted because of righteousness, for theirs is the kingdom of heaven. Let's continue.
1: I read about how they were shipping codfish from the East Coast to the West Coast. But they were having some problems because when it arrived, it was spoiled. So then they tried freezing it, but when it arrived, it was mushy to the taste. So then they shipped it live, but when it arrived, it was dead. So someone came up with a very clever idea of putting a live catfish in the tank with the codfish. That catfish is the mortal enemy of the codfish. So the codfish spent the entire journey running from the catfish, and when it arrived, it was fresh and tasty. Question, has God put a catfish in your tank? You understand what I'm saying? A person that drives you crazy, could be a neighbor, could be a family member, could be your mom, your dad, your son, your daughter, your husband, your wife. It could be a coworker. And they're always hassling you, always making fun of you, always battering you with question after question, trying to embarrass you. They're like a catfish in your tank, and you've literally prayed, Lord, get this person out of my life, but maybe God will use them in your life to keep you on your toes spiritually. But here's something else you need to know about these people. When a person is persecuting you, when they're attacking your faith, it could be a sign that they're closer to the kingdom of God than you realize. You know, it's been said, when you throw a rock into a pack of dogs, the one that barks the loudest is the one that got hit. Try it after church. Find a pack of dogs, throw a rock. No, don't, especially if they're pit bulls. The idea of that is, when a person lashes out, when they bark at you, so to speak, maybe they're under the conviction of the Holy Spirit. Case in point, a man named Saul of Tarsus, who made it the mission of his life to hunt down, arrest, and stop Christians. He thought he was doing God's work. And one day, as he was on his way in the Damascus Road to arrest more Christians, Jesus Christ comes to him. And Jesus says to him, Saul, Saul, why are you persecuting me? Saul says, who are you, Lord? And he's probably thinking, don't say Jesus, don't say Jesus, don't say Jesus. I am Jesus.

pray for the people who are persecuting you. Now, I know I've not painted for some a very appealing picture of the Christian life today, have I? Okay, if you want to be a Christian, you got to be humble, you've got to be meek, you've got to be forgiving, you've got to be merciful, and you'll probably be persecuted. Oh, great. Where do I sign up? Well, look, it's not easy to be a Christian. Wimps need not apply. Snowflakes, forget about it. It takes courage to be a Christian, especially in this day and age. But listen to this. Jesus Christ is not only worth living for, he's worth dying for. Right? So yes, it's not easy, but it's worth it. It's worth it because it gives you life and meaning and hope and purpose in this life and the certainty of an afterlife in the presence of God in a place called heaven. Nothing else can give you that. No guru, no prophet, no religious system, no possession, no career, no amount of success, no matter how many followers you have on social media, none of these things are going to bring you the happiness you want in life, but a relationship with God will. But we have to admit our sin and ask God to forgive us. You say, well, Greg, I've done some pretty horrible things. I don't know if God would forgive me. I spoke at this event called Heal Our Patriots, for the patriots that have served our country. And there was one man in particular. His name is Mike. They called him Big Mike because he's big. He's a very big Mike. You look up at him. He had a long beard. So he fought for our country and was wounded in battle and did things and saw things he could not unsee or forget. He was traumatized, had severe PTSD, tried to take his life on two occasions, one time putting a gun in his mouth, and another time his family found him preparing to take his life and they stopped him. Please don't leave us, we love you. But he was so tormented by the things that he had done in war, the things he had seen in war. But Mike came into contact with Christians who loved him, and his life was changed, and he gave his life to Jesus Christ. And now not only is he a forgiven man, but now he's actually a chaplain ministering to others who have been traumatized in battle. Maybe I'm talking to someone right now, a young lady, maybe an older lady at this point. You had an abortion. You had more than one abortion. And you're tormented by that. Now you realize what you've done. You took the innocent life of an unborn child. Well, listen, I know you did that, and I know it was a sin, but I also know Christ died for that sin, and you can be forgiven of it. You'll be forgiven of that sin. No matter what you've done, God will forgive you. But you must come to him and say, Lord, help me. I can't change myself, but I need your help. I need your forgiveness. Come into my life. That's why Jesus went and died on a cross for you 2,000 years ago, because there was no way you could save yourself. But while we were yet sinners, the Bible says Christ died for us. And why? Because he loves us. For God so loved the world, he gave his only begotten Son, that whosoever believes in him should not perish but have everlasting life. God loves you. God will forgive you. God will change you, but you must come to him. You have to admit you're a sinner. Come back to that first beatitude, blessed are the poor in spirit. Lord, I know I'm a sinner. I know I need you. And then I'm sorry for my sin. Blessed are they that mourn. You turn from your sin. Listen, when you get to the end of yourself, you get to the beginning of God. If you've never asked Jesus Christ to come into your life, you can do it right here, right now. And you will find the happiness you've always wanted. Not from seeking it, but from seeking and knowing God. If you need Jesus, respond to this invitation now. Let's all pray. Father, I pray for every person here, every person wherever they are. If they don't know you yet, let this be the moment they believe. Let this be the moment they come to you and find forgiveness. Now, while our heads are bowed and our eyes are closed and we're praying together, maybe there's someone here that would just say, I need Jesus. If you want Christ to come into your life, if you want him to forgive you of your sin,

if you want a second chance in life, if you want to find this happiness we've been talking about wherever you are, pray this prayer after me. Just pray this, Lord Jesus, I know that I'm a sinner, but I know that you're the Savior who died on the cross for my sin and rose again from the dead. I turn from my sin now and I choose to follow you from this moment forward as my Savior and my Lord, as my God and as my friend. Thank you for hearing this prayer and answering this prayer. In Jesus' name I pray. Amen.

0: 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Well, Pastor Greg, I saw a T-shirt for sale online. Maybe some of our listeners saw this, too. It was a picture of one of our nation's forefathers, and the quote said, "Oh, no, that's due tomorrow." Signed Thomas Jefferson, July 3rd, 1776.
1: Yes.
0: Well, you know, in reality, there are plenty of us that wait until the last minute. And even some of our listeners may have thought about investing in this ministry, but they just haven't gotten to it yet. And
1: yeah.
0: And you would say?
1: I would say, well, we all do that, don't we? We say we want to do a certain thing and we never get around to doing it. So here's what I would say to you. Why don't you support our ministry financially? We could really put it to good use. I think we get a lot of bang for the buck here at Harvest Ministries and A New Beginning. We don't have a high overhead. We try to use it wisely, and we try to use it effectively so we can reach more people. And I think you know, if you listen to our broadcast on a regular basis, that one of the unique features of A New Beginning is we lead people in a prayer to accept Christ. And thousands of people pray that prayer with us every year, thousands. And it's an amazing thing. I've heard, I don't know the exact stat, but somewhere around 30 to 35% of those that listen to Christian radio are not Christians. And so they're kind of eavesdropping on our conversation, if you will. That's not different, really, than what happened to me when I first was exposed to the gospel. It happened on the front lawn of my high school campus. Some Christians were meeting and singing songs about Jesus. If you saw the Jesus Revolution film, you would know this, of course. And I sat down close enough to eavesdrop on what they were saying, but not so close that people would think I was joining. That was the first time I heard the gospel. And I think there are people that eavesdrop on us. In other words, they're thinking, well, what is this all about? What do these Christians believe? So I believe in our program, we should speak to them directly and say, hey, would you like to accept Jesus Christ? And if so, here's how to do it. You know, the Bible tells the story of man from Ethiopia that went to Jerusalem searching for God. And as he left that city, he had not found what he was looking for, but he did obtain a scroll of the book of Isaiah, which he was reading out loud in his chariot. The Lord directed the evangelist Philip to approach him, and Philip asked this question, "Do you understand what you're reading?" The man from Ethiopia said, "How can I unless someone shows me the way?" There's a lot of people out there that are just waiting for someone to show them the way. So we like to do that and say, hey, here's the gospel. If you would like to accept Christ, pray this prayer. And as I said, many do that every year. 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

0: Welcome to Johnny Erickson Tada Sharing Hope. Johnny, I know you've always been fascinated by the Apostle Paul's words in Philippians 3, verse 10, where he says that he wants to know Christ and the power of his resurrection and to share in Christ's sufferings. Mm. I know you've hung on to that verse for a long time, haven't you?
1: Yes, I have, Shauna. In my old high school Bible, I have that verse underlined.
0: Wow.
1: So even back when I first came to Jesus and I wanted to know him, I wanted to know his power, but I really did not want to share in his sufferings. Hmm. I thought, like many Christians, that I could know Christ in a close personal way without having to go through afflictions. But then I broke my neck, and my perspective on Philippians 3, verse 10 began to change. I noticed that Paul did not say he wanted relief from his sufferings. Rather, he wanted Christ in his sufferings. He knew, and he spoke about this in his epistles, Paul knew that the path of union with Christ always heads to the cross first, before we head for the crown in heaven. Now, being paralyzed, that was at first a hard concept to embrace. Who wants to know Christ by way of the cross? The cross is a painful place where you die to self, where you have to kill your pride, where you put to death your stubborn sins and habits that you enjoy, things that have shaped who you are. I just didn't want to be crucified with Christ and say that it was no longer I who lived, but Christ who lived in me. That verse in Galatians was also underlined in my high school Bible. But after I was in my wheelchair for a while, my eyes were opened. To be a Christian means you are united with Christ, like a branch united to the vine. And that union means sharing both his sufferings and his glory. So yes, suffering is just part of the package of what it means to be a Christian. And because believers belong to Jesus, because we are united with him, we participate in everything that is his, including his afflictions. Romans 8, verse 17 says it this way, that we are, quote, heirs of God and fellow heirs of Christ, provided that we suffer with him in order that we may also be glorified with him. And I cannot tell you how rich and satisfying my life in Christ became. Once I relaxed into that fellowship of sharing in Christ's sufferings, sharing sorrow, sharing pain and disappointment, sharing grief, loss, sharing trust in God the Father, and a sharing of a love for his word, my suffering as a quadriplegic slowly became the evidence that I belonged to Jesus, that I was united with him, that I still am grateful for his grace. And now I'm a little like Paul. I don't look for the relief in hardships. I look for an increasing intimacy with Jesus. So yes, I want to know Jesus and the power of his resurrection. And best of all, to know him in the fellowship of sharing in his suffering. Because to fellowship with Christ in his afflictions always cultivates a warm closeness that reaches its consummation in heaven one day. And oh boy, do I look forward to that.
0: Oh, me too. And Johnny, I just love that sentence you said. Here it is. Paul did not say he wanted relief from his sufferings. Rather, he wanted Christ in his sufferings.
1: That's right.
0: I know you've written a lot more about this in your new booklet called The Hope of Heaven. And listening friend, we want to give it to you for free. So go to johnnyradio.org today and ask for your free copy.
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6: We are so used to not being punished. We are so accustomed to grace that we abuse it. And whenever God does do what is just, we think He's unjust. That's how confused we are. And that's how we despise the goodness of God.
7: Welcome to Grace to You with John MacArthur. I'm your host, Phil Johnson. Perhaps you've read passages like 1 Samuel 15, where God commands Israel to slaughter the Amalekite people, and you wonder, how could a good God wipe out an entire nation? What is carnage like that doing in the Bible? To understand divine wrath and to see why you and I deserve judgment as much as the Amalekites, stay here as John MacArthur continues his series from Romans 2. It's a look at the reasons God will ultimately judge the world and why those who don't know the Lord will be without excuse. That's the title of John's study. And with today's lesson, here is John MacArthur.
6: Now let me ask a question and then answer it. How can people question God's goodness? How can they do it? Answer. By seeing history from the wrong perspective. Let me show you. We're experiencing God's goodness. We're experiencing God's grace, God's mercy. And then we go back to the Old Testament, right? And we start reading the Old Testament and we read about all these amazing things that God does. He turns Lot's wife into a pillar of salt because she looked backwards. You say, the poor lady, I mean, the whole place is burning up. I mean, it's so hard to resist the peak. I mean, it isn't a mortal sin. She just went zap, out of existence. I mean, it seems so arbitrary. I mean, so why that? And we say, what kind of a God is this cruel and whimsical kind of punishment? And what about when he called for the extermination of every Canaanite? Kill every man, every woman? You see, it made some people so distressed that they just have to say, well, it's not the same God. I mean, it can't be the same God. It's impossible. Lord Platt, writing in the London Times, said, perhaps now that it is written in a language all can understand, the Old Testament will be seen for what it is, an obscene chronicle of man's cruelty to man, or worse perhaps, his cruelty to woman, and of man's selfishness and cupidity, backed up by his appeal to his God, a horror story if ever there was one. It is to be hoped that it will at last be prescribed as totally inappropriate to the ethical instruction of schoolchildren. End quote. We can't handle that book. It's too gross. Look at Leviticus chapter 10. Aaron had two sons. Oh, he was so proud of those two boys, Nadab and Abihu. Any father would be. And you know what? They were going to be priests. What a great thing. They were going to be priests. And guess what day this was? Leviticus 10. Get this. This was their ordination. And they went in there and they took the censer that the priests used and they put fire in and they put incense in and they offered strange fire before the Lord, which he commanded them not. They messed around. They were so excited about being a priest that they just took some liberty and they went in there and did some kind of a thing that was not what they were supposed to do. And there went out fire from the Lord and devoured them and they died before the Lord. Can you imagine Aaron? And have you ever asked yourself about the flood? How could God drown the whole world? Does that seem like cruel and unusual punishment to you? People say God is just too severe. I mean, if things kind of go along and every once in a while, whack, somebody just dies. It seems like it's so arbitrary and so whimsical and so capricious. He kills one, lets someone else live. And he doesn't always enforce the death penalty in some cases, but he does enforce it in others. Two young boys, get all excited and do some kind of foolish thing. We really don't know what they did, but some kind of foolish thing in there, and they die, and David commits fornication and adultery, and he lives. Now listen, if you look, watch this, at the Old Testament, with the New Testament in view, you're going to get confused. Because we live in an aura of the goodness and mercy and grace of God. And if you go back from that perspective, you're going to get all confused in the Old Testament. The problem is, we feel that God is unjust because we are comparing His justice with His mercy, not His mercy with His law. Let me show you what I mean. We have to go back to creation. You cannot look at the Old Testament from the New Testament. You have to look at the Old Testament from the creation. Now, God said this. In the day you eat of the fruit of the tree, you shall surely what? Die. When God created, He said, you sin, you die. The New Testament reiterates the wages of sin is what? Death. The soul that sinneth, said Ezekiel, it shall die. In creation, all sin was a capital offense. Any sin, God had a right to kill. Now think of it this way. God made man freely. Created man of His own choice, freely. He made man to glorify Him. He made man to radiate His image. He made man to manifest His person, but man rebelled. Now, if God freely made man, and God freely gave man his life, and God freely gave man the conditions to continue that life, and man chose to violate that, then God had every right in the world to take that life back, right? After all, He gave it freely. Whenever we sin, we are striking a blow at God's sovereign character. We are misrepresenting His image and His intention for us. We are insulting God. And does not He who freely gave life have the right to freely take it back? If He gave the conditions and we violated them, is that unfair? No. No, He gave the conditions. That would be just. He has every right to take back the life He gave when that life violates His conditions. Okay, Adam and Eve ate. Let me ask you a question. Did they die? No. No, they didn't die. Did they get justice? No. What'd they get? Mercy. And at the moment that Adam and Eve sinned, God's mercy was activated. And you know what else was activated? The plan of the cross. Because as soon as God was merciful to sinners, somebody had to take His justice, right? And the cross became a fixed reality. So originally, every sin, now stay with me, every sin required death. Is it unjust by God's law to take the life of the rebel to whom God has been so good? No. But God didn't exercise His justice. He was merciful to Adam and Eve. Now listen to me. By the time you come to the Mosaic Law, you only have 30 to 35 capital offenses. That is not cruel and unusual punishment. That is an amazing reduction in the severity of God's judgment, isn't it? Because originally it was any sin, and now it's just 30 to 35 of them. And who knows how many thousands there are. God is so merciful, but by the time He gets to the Mosaic era, He's reduced it to 30 to 35. And you know something else? Even in the case of those 30 to 35, there were times when God did not enact His justice. There were times when the people of Israel did all of those things and God spared their lives. He was merciful. Wherever there was adultery in a marriage, there was supposed to be death. But because they were so adulterous all the time, God permitted them to divorce as a gracious, merciful alternative. And they were to die for idolatry. But how many times did God forgive that idolatry? And how many times was He merciful? They were to die when they were committing fornication, but how many times did God show his patience. They were to die when they murdered, but how many times did God seem to overlook it? He was so patient, so patient. Now you see, beloved, that is the point. If you compare the Old Testament with the original created standard, the Old Testament is full of mercy. Now listen to me. But we are so used to mercy. We are so used to grace. We are so accustomed to getting away with our sin. We are so used to not being punished. We are so accustomed to grace that we abuse it. And whenever God does do what is just, we think he's unjust. That's how confused we are. And that's how we despise the goodness of God. When God knocks down in death Ananias and Sapphira, we say, well, how can God be so cruel? When the fact is, how could anybody else in that congregation stay alive? They were all sinners. You see, we so trade on God's mercy, and we're so used to abusing God's grace that we are offended if God isn't merciful. Isn't that? That's the truth. He chooses times not to be merciful. You say, well, I still don't understand why he does it. Listen, I'll tell you why. Because it's so bad now, and we trade so much on his mercy and abuse his grace so badly now, that if he didn't give us those frequent examples of his justice, imagine how much more we would trade on his mercy without any fear of repercussion. The reason that God from time to time takes a life and comes down in severe judgment is because periodically throughout the flow of redemptive history, he has to illustrate what should happen to bring us back to our senses because we are so accustomed to his mercy. If we didn't have examples of the consequence of sin, we would go on blissfully trading without a thought on his mercy. Look with me at 1 Corinthians 10, and I think I can illustrate this truth to you. 1 Corinthians 10:8 talks about the people who committed fornication. And when they committed fornication, God took the life of 23,000 of them. Why? Why did God kill 23,000 idolatrous, fornicating people? Why? Verse 11. All these things happened unto them for what? Examples, and are written for our admonition, who are living at the end of the age, so that when we think we stand, we had better take heed lest we what? Fall. So why are there throughout the Old Testament and even into the New, why are there those illustrations of God's instantaneous wrath? They're examples. And God does those to show us what should happen to all of us and to build in our hearts attitudes of thanksgiving. Every day I live, I should say, thank you, God. Thank you for being so merciful and overlooking the sin today that should have caused my death and eternal judgment. I'll tell you, we would never tolerate the insubordination that God tolerates. We tread on his mercy. Even with these examples, can you imagine if there weren't these examples, what would happen? Look at Luke 13. I think this is so graphic. Luke 13, verse 1. Powerful passage. There were present at that season some that told him. Now, some people come to Jesus and they tell him something. And they tell him about the Galileans whose blood Pilate had mingled with their sacrifices. Now, some Galileans came down apparently to the temple, and they were Jews, and they came into the temple to offer their sacrifices. And there they were doing their religious activity, and Pilate moved into the temple and slaughtered them so that the blood pouring out of their bodies was actually mingled with the blood of their sacrifices. right in the time they were worshiping their God. He slaughtered them right on the altar. And the people are crowding around Jesus, and they're not asking about Pilate's cruelty. They're asking about God's justice. And they're saying, what about that? Well, I mean, what about those Galileans? And Pilate, that pagan, that desecrated person, comes in and slaughters them in the midst of their sacrifice. I mean, how can God allow that? And I think what they're saying is, were they super wicked? Were they super sinners? Were they more vile than everybody else? I mean, why did they suffer that way? Where was God? I mean, was God off saying, oh, I forgot about those Galileans in there, and Pilate got them before I could think about it? Or was God saying, you're more wicked than everybody else, and you're going to get it right here with your phony religious activity going on? And Jesus answering said unto them, are you thinking that these Galileans were sinners worse than all the other Galileans because they suffered such things? I mean, do you think that the reason this happened to them is because they deserved it more than anybody else? Nay, I tell you, and unless you repent, you'll likewise perish. Ooh. See what he said? He said, they aren't any worse than you, and unless you repent, you're going to get the same thing. They were examples. They got justice as an illustration of what all the rest of them were going to get if they didn't repent. They weren't worse than anybody else. They were chosen examples that God elected to use as illustrations. Or they said, what about those 18 people upon whom the tower in Siloam fell and killed them? Can you imagine that? I mean, that would be in the headlines. 18 folks are just walking down the road, and some big tower is there, and it just starts to go, and it falls on 18 people. 18 people with wives and husbands and kids, and their life is gone. I mean, it just fell on them, and it killed them. And I mean, they weren't sinning. They were just walking down the street. I mean, they weren't doing anything evil, and they died. Are you thinking that they were sinners above everybody else? Were you thinking they were worse than everybody else? No. No. Unless you repent, you're going to perish just like they did. You see the point that he's making? They're not worse than anybody else. They're just illustrations of what you all ought to be getting. That's all. You understand? You see, we are so used to mercy, so used to grace, that we think justice is unjust. History affirms God's goodness. To some, he has given the role of example to warn of sin's just consequence, and to make all men grateful and repentant that it hasn't happened to them. But let me say, in closing, back to verse 5, Romans 2. If you refuse God's goodness, if you refuse to be led to repentance by his goodness, if you will not come to thank him and to come to Christ, then your hard and unconverted heart is just piling up wrath, and you may be surviving now, but in the day of wrath, when the fullness of wrath is revealed in the righteous judgment of God at the great white throne, it's going to break loose on you. The ones who are not repenting are piling up a storehouse of sin and judgment laid up little by little. Oh, what an illusion. Because God is merciful, people think it's all going fine, you see? And instead of being driven to repentance over God being so kind to them as sinners, they think they, because things are going well, that they're really okay and they're fine and everything is wonderful. What an illusion. And so they tread on his mercy only to wind up someday with his full fury. The phrase, a hard and impenitent heart, I think is interesting. The word hard there is sclerotes. We get sclerosis from it, hardening of the arteries, arteriosclerosis, or sclerosis of the liver as well. Hardening of the arteries may take you to the grave, but hardening of the heart will take you to hell. And then he calls it an impenitent, a non-repentant, unconverted, unchanged heart. Ezekiel talked about the fact that the people had a stony heart, Ezekiel 36, 26. In Ezekiel 3, verse 7, he talks about Israel's being hard-hearted. Jesus talked about hard hearts, Matthew 19, 8, Mark 3, 5, Mark 6, 52, Mark 8, 17, John 12, 40. The writer of Hebrews calls in chapter 3 and in chapter 4 three times, harden not your hearts. Harden not your hearts. Don't become cold and indifferent, because all you're doing is storing up unto thyself. In other words, that you're responsible, you're doing it to yourself. You're storing up divine fury that'll break loose on the day of wrath, which is further defined as that day when righteous judgment is fully revealed. And I believe that has to be the great white throne. In Revelation 20, it tells us that the Lord calls together all the wicked dead from everywhere and to the throne, and they are judged out of the books in which is the record of their deeds, and they are cast forever into the lake of fire with the devil and his angels. So men face the truth. You can tread on mercy now, and you will receive fury in the future. Or you can see mercy for what it is and be grateful and come in a repentant heart to God and turn to Christ. If the goodness of God toward you is not leading you to repentance, then drop by drop, every sin you commit is filling up a reservoir of God's patience. And it is held together by God's mercy. But someday the dam gets too full and the wall breaks and you will be drowned in an eternal flood of your own sins. But you have an alternative. There in the midst of that is an island of safety. And that island is Calvary. There, the Savior is waiting if you come to Him. Bow with me in prayer. Father, thank you again for teaching us through your word. Thank you for not giving us what we deserve. Thank you for your goodness, forbearance, long-suffering, for your mercy. Thank you for the examples you gave to show us that if we don't repent, the same will happen to us. May we turn to you with thankful hearts, come to Christ, and not drop by drop fill the reservoir with our sin that someday shall break to drown us. We know that there's no need to face that judgment, for Jesus took all your justice and all your wrath on the behalf of those who believe. May we enter into that by faith. Father, we pray that you'll draw into your own kingdom those you would have to come. For your glory, in Christ's name, amen.
8: You're listening to Grace to You, the Bible teaching ministry of John MacArthur. Today we continued John MacArthur's study on the nature of God's judgment, titled Without Excuse. Well, when judgment is the subject, perhaps what comes to your mind are Old Testament passages where God brings famine and pestilence to his enemies and even wipes out entire nations. The question is there an element of God's judgment in current events? Are tragedies that we see today, tsunamis and earthquakes and mudslides, for example, are those modern-day equivalents of God's judgment in Old Testament times? Here's how John answered that.
9: Well, there is a sense in which the judgments of God in the Old Testament were specific, at specific times and in specific places and on specific people, in many cases, who had been warned by God through his prophets of what was to come if they didn't repent and believe in him. So, yes, there is a sense in which Old Testament judgments, those specific judgments that God brought after warning people, were indeed unique to that era when God was acting in judgment in very, very special, very pointed, and very focused ways. So in that sense, they were unique. But in the broader sense, all tragedies, all earthquakes, tsunamis, hurricanes, tornadoes, accidents, epidemics, plagues, all of those things are the judgment of God on sin. They may not be the specific judgment of God on an idolatrous nation, but they are all the byproduct of a cursed world, fallen people, sinful people living before a holy God. God has cursed the earth. God has cursed human life because of sin. And so while not specific judgments in the sense that they are immediate, direct, miraculous judgments of specific sinners, yes, in the broad and general sense, what happens in the world on any level that brings about death and catapults people into eternal judgment is, in fact, a form of God's judgment. I said that when I was being interviewed on Larry King after 9/11, that while this is not God's specific judgment on the people in the towers as if they were the worst people in the world, this is an illustration of what will happen to all sinners. They will die, they will perish, and they will experience not just the physical judgment of God, but his eternal judgment as well. And sinners need to prepare by turning to Christ.
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3: And while it's true, Matthew 24:36 says, no man knows the day or the hour of Christ's return. 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And we are to live our lives in light of His coming.
12: 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When Jesus ascended into heaven, the disciples assumed that He would return shortly after. But 2,000 years later, we're still waiting for Jesus to appear. Today on Pathway to Victory, Dr. Robert Jeffress looks at three biblical signals of Christ's return and considers the implications for our lives. But first, let's take a moment to hear some important ministry updates.
11: Thanks, David, and welcome again to Pathway to Victory. Just before we get started, I'm inviting you to join me and Amy on the 2027 Pathway to Victory Journeys of Paul Mediterranean Cruise. One of the things I want you to know about this vacation is that we've been very intentional about how we've planned it. The dates are May 14th through the 23rd, 2027, and we've struck the right balance between meaningful exploration and genuine downtime. We'll walk ancient Thessaloniki and Ephesus, sail to Santorini and Mykonos, and open God's Word together every single day. And since the best cabins fill up fast, now's the ideal time to reserve your spot and choose the accommodations that are right for you. All the details are at ptv.org. And then, time is running short to request the exclusive book we published for you at Pathway to Victory. It's not a long book. It's more like a personal journal. My book is called Seven Lessons from My 70 Years. And it's the perfect thing to place in the hands of a child or grandchild you love. A little inheritance of faith they'll carry long after you're gone. I'd be glad to send you a copy to your home when you give a generous gift to support the ministry of Pathway to Victory. Okay, let's turn in our Bibles to Luke chapter 17. Luke was a doctor, and he offers tremendous detail about the life and ministry of Jesus. I titled today's message, Signs of the Times.
3: I have a friend who has a saying. He says, to a hammer, everything looks like a nail. And I know what he's saying. All of us tend to look at circumstances in our life or in the world through a unique set of lens, a lens that has been crafted by our own personal experience and perhaps by our own theology. To a hammer, everything looks like a nail. To those of us who believe what the Bible says about the return of Jesus Christ and the events that will precede that return, well, that determines how we look at world events. To a premillennialist, every world event looks like a sign of the second coming of Jesus. And while it's true, Matthew 24:36 says, no man knows the day or the hour of Christ's return. As we're going to see in Jesus' words today, we are still to be observant of the signs around us that are pointing to His soon and certain return. And we are to live our lives in light of His coming. That's the theme of the passage we're going to look at today. If you have your Bibles, turn to Luke chapter 17 as we talk about the signs of the times. And in verses 1 through 19, you find five simple exhortations of how we should be living our lives in these last days. First of all, he says we are to be careful in how we live. Look at verses 1 and 2. And Jesus said to his disciples, it is inevitable that stumbling blocks should come, but woe to him through whom they come. It would be better for him if a millstone were hung around his neck and he were thrown into the sea than he should cause one of these little ones to stumble. In light of Christ's return, secondly, Jesus says, be forgiving. Look at verses 3 and 4. Be on your guard. If your brother sins, rebuke him, and if he repents, forgive him. And if he sins against you seven times a day, saying, I repent, forgive him. Why are we to forgive? Certainly because of what it does for us. You know, unforgiveness, bitterness is like an acid. The only thing it damages is the container in which it's found. But an even greater reason to forgive is God conditions his forgiveness of us on our willingness to forgive others. Remember what Jesus said in Matthew 6, 14 and 15? For if you forgive men for their transgressions, your heavenly Father will also forgive you. But if you do not forgive men, then your Father will not forgive your transgressions. Doesn't get much plainer than that, does it? Jesus says, be forgiving. Thirdly, he says, be believing. Look at verses 5 and 6. And the apostles said to the Lord, increase our faith. And the Lord said, if you have had a faith like a mustard seed, you would say to this mulberry tree, be uprooted and be planted in the sea, and it would obey you. A lot of people think that the key to effective faith is having a lot of it. But you know what the key is to effective praying? It's not the quantity of faith, it's the object of your faith. You know, Jesus said, it doesn't matter how much faith you have. You can have faith so small, it's like one of the tiniest seeds in nature, the mustard seed. But if you have just a tiny sliver of faith and it's placed in the right thing, the will of God, you can move mountains. You can uproot trees. Be believing in these last days, Jesus says. Fourth, be obedient. Now, these verses, they're very unusual. Look at verses 7 to 10. But which of you, having a slave plowing or tending sheep, will say to him when he has come in from the field, come immediately and sit down to eat? But will he not say to him instead, slave, prepare something for me to eat and properly clothe yourself and serve me until I've eaten and drunk, and afterwards you will eat and drink? The master doesn't thank the slave because he did the things which were commanded, does he? So you too, when you do all the things which are commanded you, say, we are unworthy slaves. We have only done that which we ought to have done. I read a number of commentators this week who said, oh, these verses are so hard to understand. They're not hard to understand at all. They're just hard to accept. What Jesus is saying is, just as a master doesn't reward his slave for doing what he's supposed to do, don't expect some big reward from God simply for doing what he's commanded you to do. That's what slaves do. They obey their masters. Be obedient. And finally, he says, be grateful. Be grateful. Now, there's a story in verses 11 to 19. This is not a parable. It's an actual occurrence. As Jesus and his disciples were making their way to Jerusalem, they were approached by 10 lepers who cried out to Jesus, Lord, heal us. And so Jesus said, you go to the priest and tell him, in Jerusalem, you've been healed. And so obediently they went to the priest, and as they walked to the priest, they were immediately healed. But only one of those 10 who was healed returned and came back to Jesus to thank him. Look at verses 17 to 19. And Jesus answered and said, were there not 10 who were cleansed? But the 9, where are they? Was no one found who would give glory to God except this foreigner, this Samaritan? And Jesus said to him, rise and go your way, for faith has made you well. Did you know God appreciates our appreciation? In Philippians 4, verse 6, I love this in the Living Bible, Paul says, don't worry about anything. Instead, pray about everything. Tell God your needs, and don't forget to thank him for his answers. God revels in our gratitude. Now, these 5 exhortations we looked at are good for any time, for any Christian. But they're especially useful and important in light of Christ's returns. And that is what verse 20 turns our attention to, the end time events that will precede the return of Jesus Christ. Look at verse 20. Now, having been questioned by the Pharisees as to when the kingdom of God was coming, He answered them and said, "The kingdom of God is not coming with signs to be observed, nor will they say, 'Look, here it is, there it is,' for behold, the kingdom of God is in your midst." Jesus basically said, "Wake up, dummies." That's in the original text. "Wake up, dummies. The kingdom of God isn't coming with lightning and thunder and so forth. The kingdom of God is here, right now, in your midst." Jesus was saying, "The kingdom of God is right here, standing in front of you. I am the kingdom." And yet the Jews rejected him at that time. Doesn't mean the kingdom of God was canceled. It was just postponed. And Jesus said, "When I come again," there'll be all kinds of signs. Look at verses 24 and 25. He talks about his return. "For just as the lightning, when it flashes out of one part of the sky, shines to the other part of the sky, so will the Son of Man be in his day. But first, before he can come again, he must suffer many things and be rejected by this generation." And then Jesus gives us an outline of the end time events. And he does it again in Luke chapter 21. Let me walk you through this real quickly on this chart and answer a question I imagine many of you have. Notice on your chart there, it begins with the cross. That is the crucifixion of Christ that brought about our redemption. And right now, we're living in that period of time called the church age, or as Jesus called it, the time of the Gentiles. This is the period of time when God has temporarily set aside Israel because of her rejection of Christ and allowed people like you and me, Gentiles, to be a part of the kingdom. Paul talks about this in Romans 11, 25, "For I don't want you to be uninformed, brethren, lest you be wise in your own estimation, that a partial hardening has happened to Israel until the fullness of the Gentiles has come in." We're living in that time. God's not finished with Israel. He has one final time period to deal with them. The end of the church age will be the rapture of the church, 1 Thessalonians 4, when we are caught up to meet the Lord in the air. This is not the second coming. Christ doesn't come to earth. We meet him in the air. And once the rapture has occurred, the final 7 years of earth's history, the great tribulation, begins. And that time of tribulation for 7 years is a time in which God will not only pour out his wrath on unbelievers, but it's a time when Israel will be given one last chance to accept Christ as her Messiah. Many Jews as well as Gentiles will be saved in spite of the horrible persecution of Christians during that time. That 7-year tribulation will climax with the War of Armageddon and the second coming of Jesus Christ. When he returns, Revelation chapter 19, establishes his kingdom for 1,000 years on the earth, Revelation chapter 20. And after that 1,000-year reign of Christ, the final judgment, the great white throne judgment, the destruction of the present heaven and earth, and the new heaven and new earth in Revelation 21 and 22. Now, that's Bible prophecy in 5 minutes or less. Now, here's the question I want to answer that you may be asking. People say, "Well, why is it here in Luke chapter 17, later in Luke 21,

of explaining the end of the church age, which would be the rapture. Jesus was talking to Jews. They were asking him, Lord, what shall be the sign of your coming? He said, well, first it's going to be the wars and rumors of wars. Matthew 24, a time of great tribulation. There'll be flashes in the sky. And then will come about the coming of the Son of Man, just as it was in the days of Noah. And then will come the judgments. In fact, he talks about those judgments that will come with the second coming in verses 26 of Luke 17. And just as it happened in the days of Noah, so it will be in the days of the Son of Man, verses 35 and 36, there will be two women grinding at the same place. One will be taken and the other will be left. Two men will be in the field. One will be taken and the other will be left. Somebody say, oh, well, there's the rapture. One is taken away to heaven and one is left. No, the one who is taken into judgment. The other who is left, this is the second coming, is left to enter into the kingdom of God. So I don't see that there. Well, over in Matthew 24, 39, Jesus said the same thing. He said, for as it was in the days of Noah, it will be when the Son of Man returns. For they were eating, drinking, and making merry until the flood came and took them all away. So shall it be. Two men shall be in the field, one shall be taken, the other left. Two in a bed, one shall be taken. The people who are taken into judgment. Just as the flood came, same word, and took them all away. That was the end times that Jesus portrayed to his disciples. Now, what does that mean to us today? In Luke 21, 28, Jesus said, but when these things begin to take place, straighten up. Lift up your heads because your redemption is drawing near. No, you can't know the exact day, but when you see these things beginning to occur that are signaling my second coming, pay attention. Straighten up because your redemption, your full redemption is about to occur. Let me suggest in closing today, three specific applications of what world events may be signaling to us today. I want you to write these down. First of all, as we look at everything that is happening in the world, it ought to center our attention on Israel. It ought to center our attention on Israel. The final world conflict, regardless of what you hear in the news, is not going to be with China, is not going to have to do with Russia or North Korea or Iran. They may be subsidiary players in this, but the final world conflict will deal with Israel. Don't you find it amazing when you look at history that so much conflict has been over this tiny sliver of land in the Middle East? It's only 200 miles long, 90 miles wide. Why in the world do people care so much about that little inconsequential land called Israel? I mean, why is it that Adolf Hitler was determined to exterminate 6 million Jews from the face of the earth? How do you explain the fact that after the Seven-Day War in 1967, eight heads of Arab states gathered together for the agreement, the Khartoum Agreement. And they said together, they said, there are going to be three no's that guide our Middle East policy for Arabs. No recognition of Israel, no peace with Israel, and no negotiations with Israel. How's that for pursuing peace? That is what governs their policy today. How do you explain that? How do you explain the fact that as different as the Muslims in Iran are from the Muslims in Saudi Arabia, they are at each other's throats, but they are united in one purpose. And that is that every Jew ought to be exterminated from the face of the earth. Why do they believe that? Why are they so opposed to Israel? Listen, Israel is God's chosen nation. The Jews are God's chosen people. They are the object lesson of God's faithfulness to the world. And those who are opposed to Israel are opposed to God himself. And that's why the final world conflict is going to be centered on Israel. The second thing that current events inform us about is this, and that is they illustrate how a regional conflict could escalate quickly into a world war.
They illustrate how a regional conflict could escalate into a world war. You know, people say, well, there's always been trouble in the Middle East. It goes back thousands of years until the beginning with the conflict between Ishmael.

0: Ishmael and Isaac. I mean, this is nothing new. Well, two words make this time different than any other time in history. You know what the two words are? Nuclear weapons. They haven't existed before. Everybody hasn't had them before. But Iran is developing them. Russia has them. Israel has them. We have them. It doesn't take much imagination to picture what would happen if Iran launched a nuclear warhead at Jerusalem or Tel Aviv. Does anybody wonder what the response would be? Does anybody wonder how Iran would respond if Israel engaged in a preemptive strike against Iran? What would be just a spark in other days in another region of the world, that spark could quickly become a flame that engulfed the entire world. That's why what's happening today is different. And third, I believe that today's current events are preparing the way for the Antichrist. I think everything we are witnessing right now, all of these events are preparing the world for the acceptance of the Antichrist. The Bible says the event that will begin the final 7 years of tribulation before the return of Christ will be that this world dictator will sign a peace treaty with Israel. I think it will happen like this. As I read all of the scripture and try to synthesize it, I believe there is going to be some great cataclysmic world event that will coincide with the rapture of the church. I mean, how else is the world going to explain suddenly the disappearance of millions of Christians from all over the earth? I think it will coincide with some cataclysmic world event that will plunge the world into economic and geopolitical chaos. And there will be such consternation over all of these events that the world in unison will follow the lead of somebody who says, I have the answer to peace, and it will be the Antichrist. And so they will follow him. And the first 3.5 years, Daniel 9 says, of the Great Tribulation will be relatively peaceful. But at the end of that first 3.5 years, the Antichrist will break his peace covenant with Israel and will plunge the world into that final 3.5 year period of the Great Tribulation that will end with the return of Jesus Christ. I believe what you're seeing right now is in some way paving the way for that final 7 year period. What should be our response as we see these things beginning to transpire? We don't respond with panic. We don't have to respond with fear. But Jesus says we should respond with obedience. The Apostle Peter said it this way in 2 Peter chapter 3. Seeing that all of these things are to be destroyed in this way, what sort of people ought you to be in holy conduct and godliness, looking for and hastening the coming day of God? Are you ready? Are we truly prepared for the coming day of God? That's the lingering question that brings all of us to a point of decision today, including me. And it's why understanding God's timeline for the future matters so much. This isn't idle speculation. It's preparation. Jesus told us to watch for the signs so that we would be ready for his return. Well, this is the urgent message that Pathway to Victory has delivered consistently and without interruption since 1996. Back then, Pathway to Victory was just a fledgling media ministry. Since then, the cultural confusion has intensified and the world feels more uncertain. But our teaching based on God's Word is timeless. For these reasons and more, I've written a brand new book for you. It was inspired by my 70th birthday. This exclusive hardbound book from Pathway to Victory reads more like a personal journal than a book, because it includes 7 honest lessons the Lord has taught me across a lifetime, wrapped around a few cherished photographs as well. And every page is rooted in Scripture. It's called 7 Lessons from My 70 Years. In it, I open up about my parents, my calling, and the truths that have anchored me. Lessons I long to pass on to you.
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2: 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Box 223-609, Dallas, Texas, 75222. That's P.O. Box 223-609, Dallas, Texas, 75222. I'm David J. Mullins. Is there such thing as a sin that God will never forgive? Find out the answer to that question next time in a message titled, Seven Words That Will Change Your Life. That's Friday here on Pathway to Victory. Pathway to Victory with Dr. Robert Jeffress comes from the pulpit of the First Baptist Church of Dallas, Texas.
3: Long ago, it was a TV show, and it was resurrected then again and became a TV show again. The idea maybe still had some life in it. It was called To Tell the Truth. Maybe you saw it, I don't know, but three contestants would tell the panel their name, and they all claimed to be the same person. And the host would read a little background on the person, and then it was up to the panel to try to figure out which one was the real one. The climactic moment came when the host said, "Will the real Joe Slobotnick please stand up?" And they all shift in their chairs, and then finally one would stand up. The real one! Well, I'm Ron Hutchcraft, and I want to have a word with you today about the real you. Please stand up. For many people, the struggle to identify which person is really them is a deeply personal one. One that, well, it rages inside of us. It's very important that you decide which of three identities is really you. In fact, the identity you choose will determine much of how you make your life choices and whether you feel significant or insignificant. Identity number one, victim. If you've been hurt, betrayed, abused, abandoned, maybe neglected, it's possible to live your whole life thinking of yourself as a victim, which means you'll spend much of your life feeling worthless, depressed, disgusting, maybe even negative or self-pitying. And your relationships, your decisions, your goals, they're all going to be shaped by choosing victim as your identity. Identity number two, sinner. While the victim focuses on their pain, the sinner focuses on their failures. You're frequently reliving the things you've done that were wrong, maybe very wrong in some cases. If you decide that the you that is going to stand up is you, the sinner, you're also going to feel worthless much of the time, ashamed and never good enough. You'll accept and you'll expect a little life because you think that's all you deserve. And your shame will cause you to feel, what's the use? And that will set you up for more and more mistakes. But there is a third identity you can choose. It's spelled out in the Bible in 2 Corinthians 5:17, our word for today from the Word of God. If anyone is in Christ, he is a new creation. The old has gone. The new has come. There's this amazing transformation that takes place when a person gives themselves to Jesus Christ. From that moment on, they have the right, they have the spiritual power to live as a new person. So if you belong to Jesus Christ, the real you is identity number three, new person in Jesus Christ. You don't have to be identified by your past pain. You don't have to be defined by your past sin. You are now defined by your relationship with Jesus Christ, the Son of God. You're a child of God. You're a servant of Christ. You're a make-a-difference person because you are forgiven. You are clean. And you are free from the shackles and the shame of the past. You're about your future now, not your past. Don't forget who you really are It's time for the real you to stand up. And if you've never given yourself to the man who died so you could be forgiven and new, if you're ready to begin a life-changing relationship with Jesus Christ, well, tell him that right now. Jesus, I've been running my life long enough. You drive from here on. I know that me driving my life is sin, and I know you had to die to pay for that sin. And I'm turning from my sin to you. Listen, I hope you make today the day you begin this great life-changing relationship with Christ and become a new creation in Christ. 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And if you want that, can I encourage you to go to our website right away today? 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

0: Have you ever stood outside the gates of your favorite team's arena or stadium? You're close enough to sense the excitement, but you are completely cut off from the action. Well, in the same way, there's a critical distinction between being near God's kingdom and being in his kingdom. So what's the difference? Today on Truth for Life, Alistair Begg answers that question as he continues our study in the Gospel of Mark. We're in chapter 2.
1: Notice both the brevity and the authority of this word from Jesus. There's no great speech, no great elaborate diatribe, no great explanation. Just a striking command. Follow me. Now, who else can walk up to somebody in the middle of their day, especially in a context like that, and simply walk up and say, excuse me, I'd like you to just come and follow me? The person says, I'm not going to follow you. I've got to be here at least until 5 or 6 o'clock. What do you mean, follow you? But no, the brevity and the authority is marked both by the immediacy and the totality of Levi's response. Follow me, Jesus told him, and Levi got up and followed him. There's no gap. It is instantaneous. That's what makes it so amazing, what makes it so striking. And the reason I use totality is because in Luke's version of this event, as he records it, he gives to us one phrase that Mark does not use. And in Luke chapter 5 and in verse 27 and verse 28, you will see the missing phrase. And left everything, and left everything, and followed him. He turned his back on his illicit business. He realized that if he was going to follow Jesus, he couldn't follow Jesus and stay the way he was. He couldn't follow Jesus and continue to dupe all his fellow countrymen. He couldn't follow Jesus and continue to be a cheat. He couldn't follow Jesus. He realized that this was a crossroads for him, that this was not somehow or another Levi, the cheating tax collector, adding Jesus to the sum of his life so that he had, if you like, a religious component to his life that filled in the gap for what was missing in his inability to attend the local synagogues. Here was a chance for him to get involved in, quote, spirituality. Here was an opportunity for him to add this dimension to his life. No, it's not that at all. The command is clear. The response is immediate and it is total. And leaving everything, he went out to follow him. One of the reasons, I think, for so many people's disinterest in the claims of Christ is because they never hear the claims of Christ. Now, you may be wondering about Christianity and you're here today. And one of the things that put you off is, frankly, it just seems like such a soft option. Oh, forgive us if we've suggested that in any way, or if your friends have done so, trying to make it more attractive to you, trying to, as it were, lower the barriers so that you can come in at your own level and on your own basis. That would be like qualifying for the Olympics in high jump by making your own rules about what the Olympic qualifying height was, you know. So if you want to make it, you know, 12 inches, hey, you just qualified for the Olympics. But if you want to actually deal with the standard qualification for the Olympics, guess what? You're not coming. If the church, in endeavoring to win people, takes the message of Jesus, dilutes it, minimizes it, compromises it, so that people may see it as a soft option, it is no surprise when the people look at it and say, who cares? Levi, follow me. When? Right now. But, follow me. And Levi got up. And he followed him. Now, the impact of this, I think, is fairly obvious. There, first of all, must have been an impact on the fellows who were his colleagues in the tax collector's booth. We don't have it written down. We know only that they are coming along later on in the week or whenever it was that he had his big party. But you can imagine his friends saying to one another, what in the world got into Levi? What, Levi? Levi left. Yes. Is he coming back? Apparently not. And the next morning, they would probably say to himself, oh, he'll get over that. He's done a lot of funny things in his life. But I'm sure by Tuesday, he'll be back. Tuesday comes and his place is still empty. And suddenly it dawns on them. He's become a real follower of Jesus. If he'd been back on a Tuesday, he wouldn't have been a follower of Jesus. If he had responded to Jesus the way some of us have responded to Jesus, when somebody either manipulated us emotionally or stirred us up in some form of aggravation, and they told us, what you need to do is put up your hand right now and you will become a follower of Jesus. And we put up our hands and we said, I guess I'm a follower of Jesus. But by Wednesday of 2 weeks later, we weren't anywhere close to following Jesus. We never followed him at all. We didn't go to church. We didn't read our Bible. We didn't tell anyone about him. We didn't thank him for forgiving our sins. All we had done was just put up our hands and said, I think I would like to be a follower of Jesus. But that only lasted about 5 minutes. The reason you know you're a follower of Jesus is you're still following Jesus. You see, you may be a wretched sinner. You may feel yourself to have had a horrible week, but you're still following Jesus. That's one of the signs of being a follower of Jesus. You follow. This is almost too straightforward to miss. We could miss it, couldn't we? I just saw a little boy. I said, how old are you? He said, I'm 5. I said, I used to be 5. And he looked up at me and I said, I was 5. 52 years ago, I was 5. But I was 5 when my father led me to Christ. When I knelt down by a chair in our living room and I said, I am a sinner, forgive me, I hate my sister and that's why I do bad things to her. Forgive me, if I've no other sins, that's enough to get me into hell for sure. So forgive my sins and come and live in my life and make me the kind of boy you want me to be. 52 years ago. Now, through many dangers, toils, and snares, I have already come, but I'm still following. And the reason that they knew that Levi had been changed by Jesus is because he was following. Don't miss the obvious. Come and follow me. Are you following Jesus? Don't say, am I following him perfectly? Because you're clearly not, and neither am I. I'm following him. And his friends must have met him in the street and said, are you coming back? He said, no, I can't come back. I'm following Jesus. And they said to him, so many of them must have said, you know, can you sometime or another just tell me what it means to follow Jesus? And he said, you know what? I've got a great idea. You know those big barbecues that I was doing with that really funky Jewish music? Well, I'm going to do a big barbecue. You're all coming over. I'm going to give you the story all together. I'm going to have Jesus there, and he's going to do the thing, and me and Jesus, it's going to be great if you want to come. And they said, we're in. It's a wonderful picture, isn't it? There's a reminder to us, isn't it, of the place of our homes, our apartments, in the cause of evangelism. Many a person came to Christ through their tummy. It's not very theological, but it's true. Mrs. So-and-so, how do you make these pies like this? This is fantastic. I think it was so good. I could die and go to heaven. Oh, wait a minute now. Do you think if you died, you would go to heaven? Well, I think probably. I mean, I'm a pretty good person, and I figure that good God is looking for nice people who are trying their best. What if he isn't? Give me another one of those pies. But you see, that's where we go. The impact on his friends, the impact on Jesus' immediate followers. It'd be nice to think that James and John and Simon and Andrew immediately said, oh, what a great idea, Levi, the latest member of the disciple band. What a terrific deal. How wonderful to have Levi. Nice that you're branching out, Jesus, and not just going for a sort of middle Judaism, not just going for the small family business owner, but you're reaching beyond the territory. And what a nice idea to bring Levi. What do you think? I don't know. We can check later, but for now, I don't think so. No, I think there's a pretty fair chance that they were going, wait a minute, we're 4 nice boys. We come from a relatively nice background. But if you start adding people like Levi into this, it's going to dilute the pot so quickly. I don't think, Jesus, that you want to have tax collectors and social outcasts in your group. See, Levi would not have been an obvious and a popular choice. That ought to ring a bell with you. It does with me. Do you think you were an obvious and popular choice? If God saved you, do you think he saved you because he found you so tremendously attractive? Do you think when you trusted in Christ that the angels in heaven who were rejoicing over one sinner that repented just rejoiced, rejoiced, rejoiced? Or do you think there is a possibility that one angel said to another, "Oh no, look at that, there's begging now. That's that, the whole thing will go south now. No, that can't leak, that's ridiculous." There's one of his golfing buddies in there as well. Oh, he's a wild man. See, if I think that I'm an obvious choice, I don't understand the gospel. I don't understand grace. I don't understand forgiveness. I don't understand the authority of Jesus. Because what this little thing illustrates is the wonder of God's grace. The wonder of God's grace. Don't you think that Levi would have been just completely overwhelmed by the thought, how could it be that Jesus would look him in the eyes and say what he said? Well, that brings me really, and we're done, aren't we? But the impact, not only on Levi's colleagues, the impact on the disciples themselves, but also the impact on us today. The impact on us today. Because it doesn't take very much for some of us to assume the spirit of the elder brother in Luke 15 when the prodigal has come back and the party has begun. Remember that little encounter? And the elder brother, who represents the Pharisees, whom we're going to see tonight in the party, the elder brother comes near the house and he hears the music and the dancing, and he calls one of the servants and he says, "What's the party?" And the servant says to him, "Oh, you're going to love this. Your brother is back. He was lost, he's found, he was dead, he's alive. Your father has just, man, it's going wonderfully. Come on in. Join the dancing." Do you remember what it says? But he refused to go in. Refused to go in. Why? Because he didn't understand grace. I'm not going to a party that is given for someone like my brother who is a wretched sinner and who has made such a horrible mess of his entire existence. If there should be any parties, it should be parties for me, for people like me and my friends, good guys, keeping the rules, goody-two-shoes people, always there, ready, sir, yes, sir, no, sir. That's who should be having the party. No, I refuse to come to the party. And today, there may be some of us here this morning, and the reason that we are far from Jesus is not on account of our badness, but it is on account of our supposed goodness. The reason that we've never come and bowed down before Jesus and asked him to be our Savior and begun to follow him is because of our rule-keeping, because of our performance, because of our religious duties. In fact, we're really quite good, and Jesus came to call people who aren't. So we're actually still not Christian. Or some of us are still not Christian because we feel the distance to be too great on account of our mess, on account of our immorality, on account of our deception, on account of our cheating. And when the story of Jesus suddenly dawns, when we realize that his call to follow is based on his commitment to the cross, which is about to take place, when we realize that the message of the gospel is as real for the Pharisee as it is for the failure, And indeed, it is as necessary for both. Then both self-righteous religious Pharisees will bow down and trust Christ. And those who feel that there is no opportunity for forgiveness or for a fresh start or for a clean page or for anything like it at all will bow down and worship him together. And when they all finally get together at the party in the house, they'll be happy to sing the same songs. When I was lost, you came and rescued me. One lost in their religious orthodoxy. One lost in their cheating rebellion. Reached down into the pit and lifted me. Oh, Lord, such grace to qualify me as your own. It is only when we realize that we are unqualified and that Christ is qualified on our behalf that we're able to get a hold of this good news. And somehow or another, compressed, atomized, almost in a moment, Levi got it. You say, well, that's not the way it happened in my life. No, and it's not the way it happened in my life, but it is the way it happened in Levi's life. And when I was thinking about this and thinking there's definitely going to be some people who say, oh, well, you know, that thing in verse 14 and Levi and Jesus said, follow me. And then he got up and followed him. It's like, oh, for sure. You know, I mean, who put that in there? That doesn't happen like that. Well, just when my mind was going all along those lines, I was having dinner with three couples, my wife and I and three couples. And in the course of waiting for it all to begin, I asked one of the fellows, Shannon, how he became a Christian. Well, he started way back and in Indiana, and he worked his way through basketball at high school and off and off and off. And eventually I was starving waiting waiting for him to get to the point. But here's what he told me. Here's what he told me. After college, he got a job, a miserable job, as a door-to-door salesman. I can't remember what he was selling, but he had to ring the doorbell, make cold calls, ring the bell, and say, could I come in and demonstrate the vacuum cleaner or whatever it was. And he said his whole life was like, no, bam, no, bam. You know, get out of here. Don't ring my bell. Get down and go on. So he just spent his life with rejection. Every so often, somebody would say, yes. And he told me that on this one occasion, after he'd been down, no bam, no bam, no bam, no bam, he got to a door and the person said, yeah, you can come in and show me your stuff. So he went in to show him the stuff. And in the course of being in this house, he said to the people, your house has a real peacefulness, a real peacefulness. And the man said, really? And he said, yeah. The man said, would you like to know how that is? The salesman says, yeah. I showed you my product. Go right at it. The man shared with him the story of his conversion and his wife's conversion. And then he reached to a dresser and he took a Bible and he read him this verse. If you confess with your mouth, Jesus is Lord, and believe in your heart that God raised him from the dead, you will be saved. And he said to Shannon, do you want to be saved? And Shannon, as surprised as anybody in the room, said yes. And the man led him to Christ. He got out of there, went home, led both his brother and his sister to Christ. Some of you are not far from the kingdom, but you're not in the kingdom because you've sung about hearing the call of the kingdom. Do you hear it? It is a call to repentance and to faith in Jesus. It is a call to be heeded, and it is a call that may be heeded now. So let me ask you, what would prevent you from acceding to Christ's call and becoming a Christian today? And if that describes you as a follower of Jesus, can we take the challenge together to be graciously, increasingly bold in risking all in terms of reputation by just saying to some of our friends, if you confess with your mouth that Jesus is Lord and believe in your heart that God has raised him from the dead, you will be saved. And then to ask them, would you like to be saved? We might be very surprised by how many yeses we get. But the only way we will ever get a response is if we're prepared to risk it all to ask the question. But why would we be concerned when the stakes are so high?
0: You're listening to a message titled Grace and Forgiveness on Truth for Life with Alistair Begg. Alistair returns to close today's program in just a minute. God assures us in His Word that when we ask Him to reveal Himself to us, He will. So our prayer is that He will use the teaching on this program to open closed minds so that unbelievers will become committed followers of Jesus, believers will grow in faith and wisdom, and local churches will be strengthened as a result. If you enjoy listening to Alistair's teaching, how would you like to study with him in person? He'll be the guest speaker on the Journeys of Paul Mediterranean Cruise in 2027. And if you come along, you'll enjoy fellowship and encouragement from God's Word as you experience the places where the Apostle Paul ministered and served and lived out his faith, places like Malta and Crete, Turkey and Ephesus. The cruise departs August 28, 2027 from Barcelona, Spain. 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In the meantime, we are currently recommending a book called Stand in Awe, How Reverence Transforms Our Worship and Our Lives. So what is reverence? What does it look like? 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
1: Oh God, our Father, we thank you for the Bible. We thank you for this wonderful incident in the life of Levi. We thank you that it speaks of grace and of forgiveness and of your power and your authority in the lives of those whom you touch and change. Help us to know that no one who ever wanted to come to you was ever turned away. So, Lord, come and save us from our attempts at self-justification, and come and relieve us of the burden of our own mess, so that we might stand up and, like Levi, follow you. May the grace of the Lord Jesus and the love of God, our Father, and the fellowship of the Holy Spirit rest upon and remain with each one who believes today and forevermore. Amen.
0: I'm Bob Lapine. We are glad you joined us today. Do you ever think you need to clean up your act or get your life together before you can come to Jesus? You might be surprised to hear Jesus' answer to that question. We'll hear more tomorrow. The Bible teaching of Alistair Begg is furnished by Truth for Life, where the learning is for living.
2: Welcome to Bible Q&A with John MacArthur, Bible teacher and author of the best-selling MacArthur New Testament Commentary Series. This is Denny Nugent, and today's question takes us to Colossians 1, where Paul refers to the, quote, mystery which has been hidden from the past ages and generations, but has now been manifested to his saints. Well, what is that mystery, John, and why is it revealed only to Christians?
3: You know, the Old Testament is full of marvelous truths about God, about man, about redemption. But there are some things that are not in the Old Testament. The full, rich understanding that relates to the coming of Messiah, his life, his death, his burial, his resurrection, his ascension. Those are things that are only in a veiled way demonstrated in the Old Testament and prophesied. That's why the end of the 11th chapter of Hebrews says the things that those people looked for and believed in, they didn't fully see. So the mystery is truth that was hidden in the Old Testament. Paul calls it mystery hidden from past ages, that is now revealed or manifest to the saints in the New Testament. The New Testament itself talks about the mystery of the incarnation, the mystery of Israel's unbelief, the mystery of lawlessness, the mystery of the oneness of the body of Christ, a unity of Jew and Gentile in the church, the mystery of the rapture, the mystery of Christ in us, the hope of glory. All of those embody the great theme of mystery. And by mystery, the Bible doesn't mean something that you can't figure out, not a riddle, but simply something hidden in the Old Testament, fully revealed in the New. Paul was an apostle unfolding the mystery.
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8: 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You can't get where God is taking you.
9: 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But with God, all things are possible. Hello and welcome to another great day here on Destined for Victory, where we feature the teaching ministry of Pastor Paul Shepherd. Well, God wants to change the way you think about those who have wounded you and about those who may be hurting you right now. 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Right now, let's get started with today's Destined for Victory message. 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
8: God says, I want to transform your attitude so that you realize If you will just humble yourself, I will exalt you in my own way and in my own time. And so you got to be willing to humble yourself. My friend, Pastor John Jenkins, was teaching a course, and I was sitting through it, and he said, I want to paint a picture for you, and then I want to ask you what the solution is. And he said, suppose you got a mountain road, a very narrow mountain road, going down the side of this mountain. One mountain goat is coming down on the road. One mountain goat is going up. It's very narrow. Two cannot be side by side. One would fall off. He said, how are they going to deal with this dilemma appropriately? One man in the seminar said, one mountain goat just need to kick the other one over the mountain. Just butt him right off the mountain. And he said, okay, is there any other possibility? And we all sat there and we said, we're all smart people. We're trying to figure out, other than knocking somebody off the mountain, how do you do this? So finally he said, do you give? We said, yes. He said, one has to lay down and let the other one step over it. And once it gets stepped on for the point of passing this point of conflict, it is free to rise again and go on its journey. You know the problem with not you, but somebody near you? They're like, that sounds good to me. Now, as soon as they lay down, soon as they lay down, we be in business. In fact, somebody can't wait for me to be done so you can go get the CD and take it home to somebody and say, Pastor had a word for you. You're supposed to be laying down. You know why you're the one hearing this message? Because the Lord wants you to let him change your attitude where you realize I'm not less a person because I choose to submit at a point of butting heads so that we can get past this impasse. And when I lay down, I'm not less a person, but they got to step on you to get past it. And God's going to give me the grace to tell you, I don't live my life as a doormat. You don't walk on me every day. In fact, I'm not laying down in weakness. I'm laying down in strength. Oh, somebody's missing this. I have to be strong enough to say, you can have your way on this point. No big deal. We both have strong opinions about this, but no big deal. Go ahead, honey. Just step on over me. Got me messing up my clothes illustrating this. When you get up, you're still who you were before you said it's all right. See, some of you, your old mind tells you the only way to prove that you're a person is you got to be funky and nasty and tell folk off and nobody walks over me. God says, I want to give you a new attitude. It takes strength to say, okay, honey. Okay, coworker. Okay, boss. Okay, neighbor. Okay, crazy relative. It's not worth the argument. Whatever you need is cool with me. I have found out the sooner you do that, the sooner you can move on up the mountain of God's blessing and provision for your life. It's not worth it. It's not worth it. These Euodia and Syntyche kinds of battles in your life are just not worth it. With you standing your ground, the other person standing their ground, and I shall not be moved. I'm not going to be moved. And then somebody tell them how many times the other person has done this and keeping records and all of that. Just say yes. Okay, no problem. That will actually give you credibility so that down the road, should there be another point of conflict, the other person
10: will realize you have shown your strength of character by saying, okay, you can have your way on this one. And in many cases, you will actually have taught them a lesson that they had to see somebody illustrate in their own life. Sometimes you can make that person grow by them watching your example. In your marriage, you can make your marriage better by showing your spouse how to love sacrificially. I want to tell you young married men something. When you're young and married and dumb, you think you got to win every little battle. Let me tell you something. In some of the old experience, made it through some storms, made it up some mountain paths. Husbands, we can tell you. Sometimes the goal is to just watch the game. And the way you're going to get to the game is, yes, honey. You need me to do that, baby? All right, I got you covered. Sometimes you're trying to watch a game and she's got some frustration. She bring it up and then you go in your pride mode. You don't know. You're going to miss the game. She will wait till it's a key point in the game. She's not trying to time it because she's not watching the game. But you have frustrated her and she's in the other room fuming and stewing over what you said and your stubbornness and your hard-heartedness. And she needs you to heal her and hear her and feel her and take care of her need. And you just out there just being macho and doing your thing. And you think you got it covered. She's going to come in after a while. The fuming in the other room is going to build to a boiling point. And she's coming back in that room. Grab that remote. Hit the switch, say, we got to talk right now. I learned that early in my marriage. After a while, you want to watch that game? You take care of business. What you need, baby? So that you can watch in joy and peace. Sometimes we get into Euodia and Syntyche wars, completely unnecessary. Think about some of the ones in your life. It might not be your marriage. It may be with a coworker, maybe with another relative, maybe with a long-term friendship. Now I heard this term, frenemies. People have friends who often act like enemies, and they call it frenemies. You got some frenemies maybe in your circle. And it's time for you to say, listen, there's a category of skirmishes in my life that I'm believing God to give me a new attitude about where I don't have to have everybody suit me all the time. Fact of the matter is, God's going to give me the grace to be able to deal with it. Now, there are other categories you say, well, that's good for those. But what about some of the other challenges in my life? I got some, Pastor, you don't know some of the folk in my life. All right, I realize that there are some other issues. Paul addresses them in some other places. For instance, in 2 Timothy chapter 4, one of my favorite portions of scripture is the book of 2 Timothy because it gives us the last written words of the Apostle Paul. It is from the imprisonment from which Paul wrote 2 Timothy that he was executed. And so when you're reading 2 Timothy, you are reading the last words written by the great Apostle Paul. And I love how he ends this book and he gives us some wonderful insights. Go with me to 2 Timothy chapter 4. This is the chapter that gives us so many preachable things. And you hear a lot of us preachers preach from 2 Timothy 4. It's got that passage, preach the word, be instant in season and out of season, reprove, rebuke, exhort with all longsuffering and doctrine. It's got that, I have fought a good fight, I have finished my race, I have kept the faith. Henceforth there's laid up for me a crown of righteousness which the Lord, the righteous judge, will give me, and not to me only, but all who love his appearing. Oh man, you can preach out of 2 Timothy. But I found out there's some preaching even in his closing personal remarks. Look at verse 9. He's writing his spiritual son, Timothy. He says, do your best to come to me quickly. For Demas, because he loved this world, has deserted me and has gone to Thessalonica. Pause right there. There's a category of people in your life God wants to give you a new attitude about. I call them deserters. Deserters. There are people who have left you high and dry, either physically or emotionally, psychologically. They have dropped their responsibility. They stopped paying the child support. They have done something that has made them a deserter. Paul said, I know what that's like, to feel like you really need somebody to be faithful and consistent and to live up to the relationship. You need to be able to have certain expectations met from them. And you look around and they've deserted you. I got a word for somebody. God says, I can give you a new attitude about your deserters. Paul says, Timothy, I want you to come help me. And he isn't too pious to say, because Demas has, having loved this present world, has deserted me. There are some deserters in your life God wants to give you a new attitude about, because your heart is full of bitterness and frustration and anger about your deserters.
9: 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I've got a new attitude.
10: I got a word for you. God wants you to know that deserters do not get to write a significant chapter in your present life. God wants to give you the grace to close that chapter and let Him begin to write a new chapter in your life. But first, you got to let God give you a new attitude, because you know what we tend to do with deserters. We tend to be so angry and mad, and we tend to take in all of that frustration, and we hold them many times in unforgiveness and bitterness in our hearts. And if you let people stay in your heart full of bitterness and unforgiveness, guess what? They keep you suspended right at this point in your life. You cannot move on as long as there's bitterness and unforgiveness in your life. You can't get where God is taking you. In the first message, I talked about the fact that God is transforming us from caterpillars into butterflies. You know what'll keep you a caterpillar? Bitterness and

I know you don't think that's an upgrade. I know Beyonce said, let me upgrade you. But that is not an upgrade. See, that's your bitterness talking. That's your carnality talking. That's your caterpillar talking. The butterfly says, well, although you left me, you got your own issues. You love this present world. I'm not going to try to hold on to somebody who refuses to be held. That's the new attitude God wants to take you to. See, some of y'all still trying to hold on. Still trying to convince somebody to love you. When folk don't love you, believe them. Come on, you need a reality check here. And what you need to do is understand that it was their free will that brought them to you. And now their will, however lacking in character, has taken them somewhere else. When a person doesn't have enough character to live up to their obligations, the last thing in the world you want to do is to keep trying to hook your wagon to their star. What you have to do is say to the Lord, Lord, I'm believing you now. Because the Bible says, even if my father and mother forsake me, the Lord will take me up. You got to realize that anybody who leaves your life doesn't take your life with them when they go. You got to understand that you're not the end of my life. You're not the light of my world. Jesus is the light of my world. I never gave you permission to run my life. I never gave you permission to define who I am. Don't sit in the house of your life singing sad songs. Instead, you got to let God give you a new attitude. Because people will desert us. There are some people who are gifted at not coming through for you. There are some people who are gifted at having deserted you. Some of you were not raised by a parent who at a certain point had another agenda and up and left. I have members in this church who said, Pastor, one day my father said to us, I will be back. And he went out the house and we haven't seen him since. Some folks know what it's like to be deserted. And it's not fun. And it can cause you pain. And if you're in that pain, cry on and grieve it. But as you grieve it, give it to God and say to God, I refuse to let this person define who I am. So, Lord, I'm going to believe you that you are going to make my days ahead of me richer than the days behind me. Let God take you to a place where when your deserters look up one day, they will see you at a height that they've never imagined. Oh, some of you got to get a grace to never let them see you sweat. Get a grace where your deserters don't get to laugh at you. Where you, one day your deserters will look at you and say, look at that. I didn't know you had it like that. Because God has taken you from caterpillar to butterfly, and he has taken you to new heights. You are drinking the nectar of his love and his grace. You're not down there with the little caterpillar that left you, walking around on the ground, trying not to get stepped on. You're just fluttering around. You see him say, hi. I'm telling you, it's possible. Paul said, Timothy, I want you to come because Demas has left me. When you read the book of Colossians, at the end of it, when he's giving his final comments to the church at Colossae, he says, oh, Demas says to tell y'all hi. Demas was with him at critical points in his ministry. But now, at the end of his life, Demas, having loved this present world, has deserted him. You have deserters? Give them to God. Do not let them define who you are. Do not assume that because they walked out, all of your hope and all of your help walked out. You got to say, I will look to the Lord from whence comes my help. You might have left me, but God is still with me. In fact, he said, I will never leave you. I will never forsake you. Now be very, very practical. When a person owes you, then they owe you. That's the bottom line. It's no proof that you forgave a deserter. Say if you parented a child with a deserter and they have a legal responsibility till that child is at a certain age to take care of their responsibilities, you do all

all you can through the legal system to get them to pay. It's no sign of Christianity that you say, that's all right, be a deadbeat. Take the deadbeat to court. In Jesus' name. Let Pastor help you now. I'm not trying to get you to practice sloppy agape, where it's all right, people just use me. This

0: deal with it. Take them to court in Jesus' name. Pray before you go. God, give me a good judge.
1: Thanks so much for being here with us for today's Destined for Victory message. I've got a new attitude. It's always a pleasure to study the Word of God with you. Well, as I'm sure you know, Destined for Victory exists only through the faithful prayer and financial support of friends like you. We want to thank each and every one of you who have given to support this ministry. And we are especially grateful for our legacy builders, those partners who have taken the step to support us on a monthly basis. Pastor Paul was always so grateful for the regular support of our Destined for Victory partners and for the impact it had on people's lives. 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
2: 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We're hearing from people who listen to us on the continent of Africa, continent of Asia, continent of Europe. And so we really are reaching the world with the gospel, and we can only do that because of our partners. Thank you, those of you who are our partners, for giving every month. 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And I want to encourage and challenge every listener, whether your gift is smaller or large, whatever God blesses you to do, if you remember us and if you count us worthy to be part of your giving, I would love to have you as a partner, and I will thank you regularly because you are helping to make it happen. I appreciate so much our partners all around the world.
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0: I'm glad, because if you're like me, you got some challenges and you got some broken relationships to deal with. And Paul gives us a hint as to how you can believe God to give you a new attitude when it comes to those things.
1: And that's tomorrow in our message, I've Got a New Attitude. But until then, remember, he who began a good work in you will bring it to completion. In Christ, you are destined for victory.

0: As Christians, do we live by grace or by law? Welcome to Through the Bible. Our teacher, Dr. J. Vernon McGee, answers this question as the Bible bus arrives at Exodus 20 and God speaks the law, also known as the Ten Commandments, to the Israelites. I'm Steve Schwetz, your host, and I'm so glad that you're here for another great study in God's Word. So as you grab your Bible and get settled in, let's hear a few thoughts from Dr. McGee on the important subject of memory.
1: It's a wonderful thing, this business of memory. Someone has said that God has given us memories that we might have roses in December. And that is true in Toronto, Canada, and true in Chicago in the wintertime, but it's not true in Southern California, because in December we have roses, the real article. I guess that's because we here in Southern California have such short memories. We do not remember very long, do we? And someone else has said that memory is something that only a good man can enjoy. But again and again, the Word of God enjoins us to remember. God appeals to our memory. You will recall that the Lord Jesus, in giving not a parable, but that which was an actual fact of the rich man that died and Lazarus that died, and our Lord said that Abraham, in speaking to the rich man who was in torment, he said to him, remember. Now, that apparently is the one thing that the lost are going to carry over into eternity, is memory. And that, of course, is going to make it quite terrible, that they will remember. They'll remember many things. They'll remember the opportunities they had of turning to God. They'll remember what Christ did for them, dying for their sins. They'll remember that they rejected Him. You see, memory is a wonderful thing, but it's also a terrible thing. Every now and then somebody says, well, you know, I think that the only hell any person will endure is that which he makes himself. Well, actually, there's an element of truth in that. Now, hell is a place, and those of you that study Revelation with us will know that we will emphasize that and do emphasize that a great deal. Hell is a place, definitely a place, but it's also a state, and it'll be a place where they'll remember. That's the word that Abraham gave to this rich man that was lost. Remember. And that's going to be part of the awful torture, is to remember.
0: That's the difficult part of memory. But join us next time as Dr. McGee concludes these thoughts and then shares about the sweetness of memory, especially when we focus on our relationship with God. Let's begin our study by praying for one another. Heavenly Father, keep us focused on the important things, those that bring you glory and honor and praise. Help us to remember your goodness in our lives and to keep our eyes fixed on you. In Jesus' name, amen. Open to Exodus 20 as we go through the Bible with Dr. J. Vernon McGee.
1: Now today, friends, we come here to the 20th chapter of the book of Exodus, and here we have the giving of the law. That is the beginning of it. Now, the first that's given of the Ten Commandments, this is a moral code. And let me just begin reading. And God spake all these words, saying, I am the Lord which have brought thee out of the land of Egypt, out of the house of bondage. Now, on the basis of that, God says, I want now to give you my law. You've asked for it, and this is the basis now that I want to put you on. And he gives here, first of all, these Ten Commandments. Now, I can't go into a great deal of detail today, but we can mention certain things, and especially in this day when we're told we have a new morality. Well, the new morality goes back before the giving of the Ten Commandments, and it was not even new then. It came right out of the Garden of Eden when man disobeyed God. It was before the flood, and it was after the flood, and it's not new. This age, we love to think we're

And no man can play fast and loose with the Ten Commandments and get by with it. I don't care who he is. He doesn't get by with it at all. Now, there was a graveyard for criminals on Blackwell's Island, and on one of these graves there was this marker and these words: "Here lies the fragments of John Smith, who contradicted his Maker, played football with the Ten Commandments, and departed this life at the age of 35. His mother and wife weep for him. Nobody else does. May he rest in peace." Well, that is something that reveals that here is a man that tried to defy the law of God. But nobody can play football with the Ten Commandments and escape the punishment of God. Oftentimes, the charges made against those of us who preach the grace of God that we do not have a proper appreciation for the law, that we actually despise it, we reject it, and actually teach, because we are not saved by law, that we can violate it at will, break it with impunity. Well, may I say to you that that's not true at all. On the contrary, every preacher, the grace of God, who has a true perspective of the nature of salvation by faith, realize likewise the lofty character of the law. And Paul's answered that for us: shall we continue in sin? And that's because we've been saved by grace. The answer is, God forbid, or let it not be. It cannot be. If you think you can continue to live in sin and break with impunity the Ten Commandments at will, then, my friend, you're not saved by the grace of God. Because when you're saved by the grace of God, you'll want to please God. You'll want to do His will, and the Ten Commandments certainly reveal the will of God. And therefore, today, I think every preacher of the grace of God has a respect and reverence for it. The psalmist says, "Oh, how love I thy law. It's my meditation all the day." Well, what is the law? Someone has defined it as the transcript of the mind of God. Well, that's a very defective definition. The law is the expression of the mind of God relative to what man ought to be, his will for man, and his nature and character. But there's no grace or mercy in the law at all. The law made it very clear. It's an expression of the holy will of God. And the psalmist says in Psalm 19 that the law is perfect. That means it requires perfection on your part. And believe me, I've never met one yet that measured up to it. It's not some vague notion. It doesn't have anything to do with good intentions. It requires perfect obedience. The law is perfect. And then it's right. And that means that our notions of right and wrong are colored by our environment and by the fact we have a fallen nature. Now, the law is a revelation of God, and God has drawn the line between right and wrong. How do you know what's right? Well, because God says it, friends. That right now is the question that's being asked by this generation that wants freedom. They say, why is it wrong to steal? They don't mind stealing, and yet they are using the one thou shalt not murder. Boy, how inconsistent this crowd is, and how ignorant they are of the law. Why is it wrong to lie or to steal? Because God says it's wrong. No other reason, friend. I see no reason for that. Oh, you say, well, it's for the good of mankind. You bet it's for the good of mankind, because anything God wants is for the good of mankind. And to keep it, well, it'd be a wonderful thing if man could keep it. But man doesn't keep it. And the jails and the locks on the doors and the fact that you have to sign about 10 times today when you go to a bank to borrow money. Why? Because they don't trust you, friends. There was a day when it was said a man's good as his bond. That's not true today. We find, therefore, that the law is an expression, and it is a norm for human conduct, right and wrong.
And stealing's wrong because God says it's wrong. Lying is wrong because God says it's wrong. Adultery is wrong because God says it's wrong. And then the law never enforces itself. The lawgiver must have power. And therefore, you'll find that the laws of God nature, they really enforce themselves with a tremendous impact. Take the law of gravitation, for instance. You can go up as high as you want to go, but you better not turn loose. And that law of gravitation is in operation. You can't break it. You may think you can. A great many people think they can break the Ten Commandments, live by the new morality today, and get by with it. Reminds me of that whimsical story of the man who jumped off the Empire State Building in New York City. When he went by the 50th floor, a man looked out the window and saw him. He says, "Well, how is it?" Well, he says, "So far, it's so good." May I say to you, that's not where the law of gravitation enforces itself. 50 more floors down, the man will find out, "So far, not so good." The interesting thing is that laws must be enforced to be a law. And therefore, God says, "The soul that sinneth, it shall die." There must be the enforcement. There must be the penalty. Now, there's another prevalent viewpoint concerning law that needs to be corrected, and that's confounding law and grace, confusing them into one system, and that's confusion confounded. The law is robbed of its majesty and meaning when you try to think you can play fast and loose with it. And there's no love in law. There's no grace in law. Grace is robbed of its goodness, its glow and glory when it's mixed with law. It's robbed of its wonder and worthwhileness, its attractiveness and its desire. The claims of law are unanswered, and the sinner's needs not met when they're brought together. The law sets forth what man ought to be, and grace sets forth what God is. And the majesty of the law is something that we do need to recognize. Now, the law reveals, therefore, who God is, and how vast the gap and the yawning chasm is between God and man. Paul asked the question, "Tell me, ye that desire to be under the law, do you not hear the law?" Well, you better listen to it, because man's been weighed in the balances by the Ten Commandments and found wanting. And you don't measure yourself by others. It's very easy for the man on Mount Whitney to look down at the man on the anthill and say, "I'm higher than you are." But the man on Mount Whitney didn't make it to the moon, and he didn't make it to heaven either. You don't measure up to God's standard. Now the law reveals who man is and his inability to bridge that gap. Now we know that what things soever the law it saith to them that are under the law, that every mouth may be stopped and the whole world become guilty before God. And Paul says in Romans 8:3, what the law could not do. It's not the fault with the law, but there's a great fault with us. The law is a mirror, as we've seen. And we're told, don't be a hearer of the word, but a doer, because it's like a man looking at himself in the mirror. And that's all a great many people who talk about the law do. They look at themselves, they look at the mirror, and they think that they are all right. And they remind me of that fairy story years ago of this ugly queen. I think she was a queen. And she'd look at the mirror and she'd say, "Mirror, mirror on the wall, who's the fairest of them all?" And she wanted the mirror to say that she was, but the mirror told the truth and said she wasn't. It was someone else. And the interesting thing is a great many folk look at the mirror today, or the Word of God or the Ten Commandments, and they do the same thing. They say, "Mirror, mirror on the wall, who's the fairest of them all?" And the only difference is they say, "Well, I am." They think they keep it. My friend, you need to get a little different perspective of yourself there. Now, the law never made a man a sinner, just revealed that he was a sinner. And the law was given to bring a man to Christ, as we've seen. It was our schoolmaster, our pedagogist, to take us by the hand, bring us to the cross,

0: Through the Bible exists to take God's whole word to the whole world. And we invite you to stand with us with your faithful prayer and financial support. 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
1: Thanks for joining me today on Mission Network News. I'm Steve O'Dell. As the presidents of the United States and China meet, Christians hope one pastor's case and China's broader religious restrictions receive attention. Then, one Iranian woman's conversation with a chatbot became something more, an introduction to God's grace and a path toward reconciliation. But first, all eyes are on Washington today as Chinese President Xi Jinping meets U.S. President Donald Trump at the White House. While economic issues top the agenda, Christians hope China's persecuted church won't be forgotten. Todd Nettleton with the Voice of the Martyrs USA says,
2: the last time they met, a pastor got out of prison. They meet again on Thursday. Is it too much to pray for? Is it too much to ask that maybe another pastor would be released?
1: The name on Nettleton's mind is Pastor John Xiao.
2: He has already served his 7-year prison sentence, but he has not been allowed to leave China. He's not been issued a passport or an exit visa or the ability to leave. Now, he has residency status here in the United States. His wife is actually American, and so he could come to America if the Chinese will allow him to leave, but now he's also been diagnosed with late-stage cancer.
1: Please pray for this summit to address religious freedom in China and Pastor Xiao.
2: We would love for him to be able to be back with his family, to live out whatever days the Lord still has for him. So hopefully imprisoned pastors, and in particular John Tsao, will come up as Trump and Xi meet this week.
1: Pray too for strength for the persecuted Chinese church. Then, the world's newest country, South Sudan, turned 15 years old this summer. But poverty and long-delayed elections make life challenging. South Sudan's first-ever national elections are currently set for December. Andraz and Lily serve with the Children's Ministry of House of Hope in Juba, South Sudan. They say this is a critical time that will define the country's future.
3: We hope that this year and the coming few months will pass peacefully.
1: Additional pressure comes from the conflicts and killings happening in different parts of the country. Lily says people are terrified, yet hopeful God will turn things around.
4: Everyone, even the team that serves with us, they come every morning and tell us hard stories about what happened in the night. Gang groups and robberies in the local houses. The country is passing through a tough time, hardship in all areas, and it needs our prayers.
1: For years, Andraz and Lily have seen God provide for the children their team serves. These kids have little access to education and sometimes even food. But House of Hope steps in with the love and message of Christ. Find some of their stories at our website and consider supporting their ministry.
4: Prayer is number one request, always.
1: Next, Iran is among the fastest growing churches in the world, but it is one of the most difficult places to reach with the gospel. To fill the immense need, Lana Silk says Transform Iran developed an AI chatbot named Kairos, designed to inform people about scripture and lead them to Jesus. Kairos has 24/7 human oversight.
3: It's answering questions in a really thoughtful, Bible-based, considered way.
1: Kairos became a haven for seekers after the brutal government crackdowns in January that killed 30,000. It has helped people who cannot find human support or do not feel initially comfortable with it.
3: We've seen multiple cases now where people who were too embarrassed or ashamed of their own personal circumstances, or people who were seeking and didn't want this sort of pressure or judgment to come from Christians in their own personal pursuit of truth, those kinds of people are choosing Kairos.
1: Silk tells the story of a woman who committed adultery and broke her marriage, but then talked to the chatbot and was directed to the grace of God and reconciliation with her husband.
3: The way the tool is designed, it just keeps pushing for the next step. It pushed her to then go and involve their pastor.
1: This AI tool is available in most countries and is free to use for the poor and persecuted. Pray that those who need it find it and that it will accelerate faith. Thank you for listening to Mission Network News, a service of One Way Ministries. 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I'm Steve O'Dell.
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10: And we return today to Ephesians chapter 1, where we camped out yesterday, listing the spiritual blessings that Paul gave in his letter to the Ephesian believers. And if you get through this list and you don't feel buoyed up in your spirit and excited about what it means to be a Christian, you're not reading the same Bible that I am. God has done some wonderful things for us. We forget them, we take them for granted, and sometimes we let the personal grievances and difficulties of today rob us of the truth of these wonderful blessings. So it's good to review them. Most of all, it's good to know where they're found in the Bible, and I'm happy to be able to share them with you in this broadcast today. The Book of Jonah has been our discussion up until this point. We finished it just a few days ago, but you can still get the study guide and the CD package that goes with that series. And I hope many of you will do that and teach that in your small groups. It's a great study. Also, during this month, we're featuring the calendar, The Light of the World. It is a 14-month calendar, begins in November. That's why we offer it in September to get it to you in time. You can start listing all of your scheduled events in the little blocks for each day. There's a Bible reading schedule embedded in the calendar and many other things that you will want to have. And it's just so beautiful. You hang it any place in your home and it will be a focal point for people who come to see you because it represents the light of the world, who is Jesus Christ. This calendar is yours for the asking when you send a gift of any size to Turning Point during the month of September. And we say thank you with this gift and with these words. Here is part two of Eight Spiritual Blessings. Verse 5, the second blessing Paul revealed to us is that not only are we chosen, but we are also adopted. Verse 5 says, having predestined to us to adoption as sons of Jesus Christ to himself, according to the good pleasure of his will. And there's another one of those dangerous words, predestined. You probably heard of that word before. Paul doesn't use that word in the way many people use it today. He was not saying that in eternity past, God predestined the entire outcome of your life so that you don't have free will and don't have the ability to make any real choices. No, the word predestined just means to set boundaries around something so that it stays on a certain course. Here's what the Bible says. God chose you in eternity past, and then he predestined or predetermined in his sovereignty that you would be adopted as a son or daughter in his household. This is a critical truth because adoption in the ancient world was way different than it is now. We have an adopted child, and we've been through the adoption process, and we know what that's all about. But in Paul's day, children didn't really have any legal rights or status until they reached a certain age, till they became mature. And when that time came, the child would be brought forth and officially recognized as an adult.
11: which meant they were granted all the rights and all the privileges they deserved as an adult within that family. So what God communicated through this passage of Scripture is that when He chose us in the past, He determined that we should be adopted into His family as mature sons and mature daughters. We would have all the rights and privileges associated with a member of His family. That's news, of course, but here is the really astounding thing. The Bible says that because we have been adopted as mature sons and daughters in the family of God, we have the same status with Almighty God as Jesus Christ. We are co-heirs with Him, the Bible says, which means everything Christ has with the Father, we have with the Father. Try to let that reality sink in for a moment. You have been chosen by God. You have been blessed not just with inclusion in His household, but full adoption as a son or daughter. You are legally and spiritually a child of God. And then Paul says, and this one I like about as much as any of them, we are accepted. I recently came across a video featuring a young man named Kurt Kinley from Normal, Illinois. At the time of filming, Kurt was 20 years old and working two jobs. He also had Down syndrome. And the video captured the moment that Kurt opened an acceptance letter from a local community college. As he takes the letter out of the envelope, you can see the anticipation on his face, as well as the fear. His head swivels from side to side as he reads the first few sentences, and then he raises his arms in triumph and says, "I'm in! I've been accepted!" Kurt's laughter and shouts of joy are quickly drowned out by his family and friends gathered around him. And after a moment of filming, he literally bounces with joy. His mom asks him to read the letter out loud, and he started to do that. He stands with his father, and he dutifully reads the first sentence. And here's what the sentence said: "We are pleased to inform you that you have been accepted." And he couldn't go any further. He just fell apart. Oh, what it means to be accepted. Oh, and college is important. But to be accepted in life. As you look around the world today, men and women, what you see is Kurt Kinley's not the only person looking for acceptance. That's the case for all of us. Acceptance from our parents. I've heard so many stories from guys who grew up in my generation who never really ever felt accepted by their father. And they say, well, that was a different generation. Fathers back then didn't communicate very much. They just sort of were stoic, you know. I hope you didn't have a stoic father. And if you are a father, don't be a stoic father. Sometimes acceptance from our friends. We live in a culture right now where the internet rules, and so many kids are getting off the track because they don't feel accepted, and they go to the internet and they try to find acceptance there and they don't find it. And if they're not careful, they get on the wrong side of somebody, and then they get bullied on the internet and sometimes destroyed. More suicides happening in that age group than we have ever had in the history of our country because of the lack of being accepted. Acceptance from the world. Acceptance where you work. It now includes the shadowy specter of social media. And then there's acceptance from God. How do I know that God has accepted me? Those of us who have chosen to follow Jesus can rest assured on that last count. As Paul makes clear in verses 5 and 6, we have already been accepted by our Heavenly Father. Having predestined us to adoption by sons by Jesus Christ to Himself, according to His good pleasure, to the praise and glory of His grace, by which He has made us accepted in the Beloved. Notice the word beloved. It's a term that refers to Jesus Christ. There are three times in Scripture where heaven opens and Almighty God looks down on His Son and says, "This is my beloved Son in whom I am well pleased." Paul was teaching you and me, who are chosen and adopted, that we have also been accepted, and because of Jesus Christ, we belong to His family in the same way that Jesus Christ belongs to His family. Don't you love that gift? Isn't that a blessing worth treasuring? Almighty God accepts you in the same way He accepts His own Son, His beloved Son, Jesus Christ. So when you're having that moment of concern, and maybe sometimes it's a little bit of self-pity too, and you wonder, does anybody accept me? Do I belong to anybody? Does anybody care? Let me ask you to go back and read this again. Underline it with your pen. Almighty God has accepted you. Listen to me. If you've been accepted by the highest source and power in the universe, you have flat out been accepted. And you belong to God. And you don't have to walk around wondering, do I fit and do I measure up? You measure up with God because he uses the measuring stick of Jesus Christ. And when he looks to measure you, he measures Jesus Christ in your place. And Jesus Christ always measures up. We are chosen. We are adopted. We are accepted. And then the Bible says we're redeemed. Look at the next verse in the longest sentence in the Bible. In whom we have redemption through his blood, the forgiveness of sins according to the riches of his grace. Now that's a word we hear a lot in church, and I'm glad to get off those other more distinguishing terms and talk about redemption. What is that? What does it mean to be redeemed? Well, in the Greek language Paul used to write this letter, to redeem something meant to buy it back and cause it to be set free. We think of redemption primarily as a theological concept, but it carried more of a financial association in the ancient world. My wife, Don, and I have had the privilege of traveling around the country a lot. Some years back, we stopped in a southern city and stayed at a hotel. While we were checking in, the concierge said to us, "Be sure you go and see the marketplace." I said, "Why is that so important? I mean, after all, if you're married to my wife, you've been to a lot of marketplaces, right?" I'll never forget his answer. He said, "Just about a block from this hotel is one of the old slave markets they used to use to sell and buy slaves. But they've turned it into a kind of flea market. And you ought to go down there and see it." Well, we did. We went down, and I have to tell you, I had the eeriest feeling while we were there. I was walking through a place that represented one of the worst moments in the history of our nation. A period in which men and women created in the image of Almighty God were bought and sold like pieces of property. Just like the various goods being marketed and purchased at that flea market today. It's a terrible thought, a terrible image. But I want you to keep that image in mind as you read Romans 6, 17 and 18. "But God be thanked that though you were slaves of sin, yet you obeyed from the heart that form of doctrine to which you were delivered. And having been set free from sin, you became slaves of righteousness." What a wonderful text that is. The Bible says that you and I used to be slaves on the slave market of sin. What does that mean? Before you come to Christ, it's impossible for you not to sin. I mean, you still sin after you become a Christian, but it doesn't have to be that way. But before you have a power within you to help you not to do sinful things, you're a slave to it. You say, "Well, I'm a good person." But you know, the Bible doesn't look at it that way. The Bible looks at it not only by what you do, but the motives you have by doing it. What is your purpose? Before you become a Christian, you don't have the ability not to sin. So you become kind of like a slave. You're caught up in the slave market of sin. But one day Almighty God came down to buy us back. Did you know what he used for collateral? He used his own son, Jesus Christ, and his precious blood. He bought us by the precious blood of Christ off of the slave market of sin. And that blood was spilled on the altar of the cross. And he bought us back so that we could be free not to sin and free to do right. He redeemed us. We are chosen. We are adopted. We are accepted. We are redeemed. And then it says, we are enlightened, verses 8 and 9. This is kind of a wordy text, but we won't get too much into it. Let's read it. "Which he made to abound toward us all in wisdom and prudence, having made known to us the mystery of his will, according to his good pleasure, which he purposed in himself." Now, there's two phrases here that I want you to notice. First, God's riches and grace abound toward us in these ways, through wisdom and prudence. When we become Christians, God gives us a certain kind of wisdom and prudence. And then God makes known to us the mystery of his will. This goes back to the idea that before you become a Christian, you can't understand God. You can't understand godly things. You just wonder, what is that all about? What are those crazy people doing that think that? Well, let me give you a verse of scripture that explains it. 1 Corinthians 2:14 says, "But the natural man does not receive the things of the Spirit of God, for they are foolishness to him. He cannot know them because they are spiritually discerned. What Paul is saying is that before you become a Christian, you can't understand. I've had so many people that I've talked to over the years, telling them about my faith in Jesus Christ and leading them to a relationship with Christ. And they say something like this. One guy once told me, you know, I used to try to read that Bible you have, and it never made any sense. And he said, then I accepted Christ, and in the meantime, somebody rewrote the Bible. And what he meant was that now that he had the Holy Spirit in his heart, he began to understand the Bible. We can't understand spiritual things in the natural. We need the spiritual. And the Bible says that when you become a Christian, what happens is that you become capable of understanding the mysteries of God. There's a verse in John. Basically, it says this: if you want to know God's will as a Christian, you can know it, and that's a promise of God. The issue is sometimes we don't want to know it. We want to know it so we can measure it against our other options. You have to know the will of God so you will do it. You have to say, okay, Lord, tell me what to do, and I promise you when you tell me what to do, I'll do it. That's how you find the will of God. We are chosen and adopted and accepted and redeemed and enlightened. And then the Bible says we have an inheritance waiting for us. Ephesians 1, 11 and 12. In him also we have obtained an inheritance, being predestined according to the purpose of him who works all things according to the counsel of his will, that we who first trusted in Christ should be to the praise of his glory. Now listen, if you're a follower of Christ, you have an inheritance that is reserved especially for you. Because you are mature sons and daughters in God's family, because you have been adopted into his family, and you have been accepted by the Father, you have all the rights and privileges that come with that legal status. And one of those rights and privileges is an inheritance that is a special blessing each of us will receive one day. Let me give you a little thought. If you are putting all your resources in what you have here today, you are gradually moving away from your treasure. If you put your resources in the things of God, you are gradually moving toward your reward. You got to make a choice. What is that inheritance? What does he mean when he says we're going to get an inheritance? I don't really understand that completely, but the Apostle Peter offered us a little more in terms of a description. He said, blessed be the God and Father of our Lord Jesus Christ, who according to his abundant mercy has begotten us again to a living hope through the resurrection of Jesus Christ from the dead, to an inheritance incorruptible and undefiled that does not fade away, reserved in heaven for you. In other words, Peter says, you are a Christian and God has a special reward, a special inheritance for you in heaven. Notice how he describes it. It's incorruptible, it's undefiled, and it doesn't fade away. It isn't subject to inflation, praise the Lord. I read a sad story about a woman named Kathy from Astoria, Oregon, who passed away inside a homeless shelter. Much of Kathy's life was difficult, and she had addicted herself to drugs. She was suffering from mental health issues. She was alone and disconnected, spent years on the street with no safe place to call home. In other words, she needed a lot of help. But the saddest part of her story is this. Her mom had passed away some years before and left her daughter $884,000 deposited in a state bank. And people had tried to connect Kathy with the money she was owed. There were newspaper ads and even a private investigator hired to locate her. But unfortunately, Kathy was never found and the money remained unclaimed at the time of her death. I want to tell you that won't happen with your inheritance. God has promised to us it is incorruptible and it is reserved in heaven for you. Whatever the nature of that may be, it's more wonderful than anything you can imagine. It's more grand than anything you can possibly write down on a sheet of paper. We have an inheritance, and then number seven is we are sealed. In him you also trusted after you heard the word of truth, the gospel of salvation, in whom also, having believed, you were sealed with the Holy Spirit of promise. What does that mean, we were sealed? The Bible says this. When you become a Christian, a number of things happen at that moment. One of them is that the Holy Spirit comes to live within you, comes to live within your heart, not your heart muscle, but the heart of who you are, the real you, your personality, your spirit, your soul. The Holy Spirit comes to indwell you. You say, well, I always thought that you had to do something after you got saved, and then you get to. The Bible says you can't be a Christian without the Holy Spirit. and the Holy Spirit comes to live within you. Most people live their whole lives and don't realize the tremendous resource they have living inside of them. The Holy Spirit enabling them to live their lives in a way they could never imagine. And when the Holy Spirit comes to live within you, that Holy Spirit serves as a seal that you are God's. He is the guarantee that tells you no matter what is happening in your life, things are going to be okay because God is with you. He's in you. And the best way I can explain that is what happens when you send a piece of registered mail. When you go to the post office and you fill out a form and give them the letter, and then they stamp a seal on that letter so that nobody can open it without the recipient knowing what happened. That seal provides a guarantee for the authenticity of the letter. The Bible says the Holy Spirit is the guarantee that what God promised from the past, He's going to fulfill in the future. How do I know? I'm going to get what God has for me. The Bible says the Holy Spirit lives in my heart. How do I know the Holy Spirit lives in my heart? Because the Bible says He witnesses with my spirit that I am a child of God. And so the Bible tells us one of the blessings we get when we become a Christian is the guarantee that everything that God promised to us, He will fulfill. We are Christians. The Holy Spirit is the seal. Because we have the Holy Spirit, we know that one day everything He says is true is going to happen. As followers of Jesus, we are chosen, adopted, accepted, redeemed, enlightened, given an inheritance, sealed, and now finally, we are secure. Notice again verse 14, the guarantee of our inheritance until the redemption of the purchased possession to the praise of His glory. Some older translations of Scripture replace the word guarantee with the word earnest. Do you ever hear of earnest money? Do you know what earnest money is? We don't use that term very often, but it's a real estate term. And when you go to buy a piece of real estate, you put down some earnest money so that you're not just messing with them and they're not wasting their time. Usually it's enough to be painful if you lose it. So earnest money is the idea that you're going to buy this house that you've seen. By making that payment, you are showing the seller that your offer is serious. You are putting your money where your mouth is. In a similar way, the Holy Spirit is the earnest money for our inheritance. He has provided part of our inheritance so that we can rest assured and rest secured in His promise that He is going to take us one day to be with the Father. To say all of that in another way, once we receive the blessing of the Holy Spirit in our lives, our salvation is secured. The Spirit is proof positive that you and I will be in heaven one day. Some of you might want to argue over the doctrine of eternal security. You go ahead and argue it, but don't argue with me because I already made up my mind. I've read the Bible, and the Bible says when the Holy Spirit comes to live within you, God doesn't come and take Him away. And as long as you have the Holy Spirit in your heart, you're on your way to heaven. How are we to say what we need to say to all these blessings? Ephesians 1, 3, and 14 says it this way. All praise to God, the Father of our Lord Jesus Christ, who has blessed us with every spiritual blessing in the heavenly realms because we are united with Christ. He did this so we would praise and glorify Him. It was a sad day in the Williams household when they learned their neighbor, Ken Watson, had passed away. Ken's death wasn't a surprise. He was 87. And he suffered a lot of setbacks in his health. But Owen Williams and his wife knew that Ken's passing would be especially difficult for their young daughter, Katie. You see, Katie was only 2 years old at the time, and she had a special connection with Mr. Watson. In fact, he treated her more like a granddaughter than a neighbor, made special effort to deliver Christmas presents every year, and his passing would leave a really empty place, not only within their neighborhood and street, but in little Katie's heart as well. Thankfully, that's not the end of the story. It turns out Ken Watson had one more trick up his sleeve before he died, or to say it more accurately, one more gift to give. Shortly after Ken's death, his daughter stopped by Williams' home carrying a large bag. She said it was for Katie. Inside were 14 gifts Ken had purchased for his friend. 14 wrapped gifts to bless the young girl for the next 14 Christmases. He said, I kept reaching into the bag and pulling out another gift. Seemed like they would never end, 14 of them in that bag. The gifts that Ken Watson left Katie Williams were something special indeed. But the gifts God has showered on us are infinitely better. Upon his death, Mr. Watson delivered 14 gifts to last for 14 years. But God the Father has lavished us with every spiritual blessing that span the horizon of time from eternity past to the eternity of the future and right into our lives today. So we have been blessed even more than little Katie. We have been blessed with eternal blessings chronicled for us in this longest verse in the Bible, the book of Ephesians.
10: Aren't you glad you know where that is? That is a place you will turn to often. When you get discouraged or when you begin to wonder what God is up to in your life, here is a very special place for you to spend some time in those days. Hey, tomorrow we're going to talk about salvation, pure and simple. Recently, we have begun work on the revision of the Jeremiah Study Bible, and in that Bible we have some articles that we produce on various subjects, and one of them is on what is the nature of salvation. And it reminded me how easy it is for us to talk all around salvation without really ever dealing with it as it is in the Bible. So tomorrow and Monday, we're going to talk about salvation, pure and simple. If you've ever wondered about the real core issues of salvation, don't miss these next two broadcasts. Thank you for listening. I'm David Jeremiah, and I'll be here tomorrow. Hope you will be too.
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12: This is Max McLean. 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Blessed is the man who does not walk in the counsel of the wicked, or stand in the way of sinners, or sit in the seat of mockers. But his delight is in the law of the Lord, and on his law he meditates day and night. He is like a tree planted by streams of water, which yields its fruit in season, and whose leaf does not wither. Whatever he does prospers. Not so the wicked. They are like chaff that the wind blows away. Therefore the wicked will not stand in the judgment, nor sinners in the assembly of the righteous. For the Lord watches over the way of the righteous, but the way of the wicked will perish. From Psalm 1. Listen to the Bible. It's great for the soul.
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16: Paul reminded the believers that they were living in the midst of a crooked and perverse nation, and that they should shine as lights in the world. 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
17: You are loved with an everlasting love. This is God's word to us. He loves us, and underneath are His everlasting arms. This is your friend, Elizabeth Elliott, talking again today with my friend, Arlita Winston. Arlita has been telling us some very helpful lessons and stories from the missionary life of her parents, and she's used John 15, that wonderful passage about the vine and the branches. Jesus is the vine, and we are the branches. And verse 2 in John 15 says, "While every branch that does bear fruit, He prunes so that it will be even more fruitful." Arlita, you've told me some of the ways in which your mother had to be pruned. She learned lessons of relinquishment. Would you go on now with your missionary story?
18: Yes, I watched Mother submit to this pruning process of the Lord, not only in relinquishment, but accepting it. And one of those poignant memories for me was when I was 15, and Mother and Daddy and my four little brothers were sailing back to Hong Kong while my sister Andrea and I were staying home in America for our schooling, and I couldn't stop weeping. I knew it would be years before I saw them again, and by then I would be grown, maybe married, and I would never, ever live with Mother and Daddy again. My little brothers and parents were leaning over the railing on the promenade deck, throwing their kisses along with brightly colored streamers. And Andrea and I would catch these streamers and hold them down on the wharf, and the wind would tug at them, and we just clung to those strips of paper as the steamship slowly pulled out of the harbor. We clung until the last one broke, trailed into the water, and we could barely see their faces anymore for the tears. And I had relinquished them in my heart to the Lord. I had let them go. But I don't think I had really accepted the separation as a greater gift. And that evening, back at Grandma and Grandpa's house, I fled to the downstairs apartment in the back garden where the McDowells lived, and they were renting and going to Bible school. I had spent many happy hours with them, and I fell into their arms sobbing. We sat on their double bed, and Byron opened up his Bible. They held me close in their arms, and Byron began reading out loud from Matthew. "And everyone that hath forsaken houses, or brethren, or sisters, or father, or mother, or wife, or children, or lands, for my name's sake, shall receive 100-fold, and shall inherit everlasting life." And those words were like a drink of cool spring water to me. I drank them in, and I understood in those moments what I needed to do, and that was to accept with thanksgiving the plans that my Lord had, which were hundreds of times better than my own plans, to offer my rights as a child for a home and a family up to the Lord as a gift. And at the same time, my mother was offering up her right as a mother and offering her children to the Lord as a gift. And I was investing in eternal fruit, which I just couldn't see just yet. Now, 40 years later, I flew out to California with 100 pounds of old pictures and letters and a tape recorder. And for a whole month, I sat at a table with my father, prodding his memory, getting the stories down of all that had taken place on the mission field in those 40 years. And a book was taking shape in my heart, and a fire was burning in his heart, to tell this and the next generation about the wonderful things that he had seen God do in his lifetime. And as I listened to one story after another, I was filled with wonder and awe and love for the Lord. As I listened to the stories of these men and women, of the Kubus, of royalty, all different societies, men and women, children, coming to know my Savior. And then the Lord seemed to whisper into my heart, "Arlita, remember that day when the steamship pulled out and you let go of the streamers that held you to your family? Remember how you offered up your sacrifice as a gift to me? Well, now you are seeing a little bit of the treasures that you invested in. You had a part in all that your parents gave, far greater than anything you gave up.
17: How old were you, Arlita, when you were left in the States to go to school?
18: Well, I came back when I was barely 14, but then my folks came back for a summer, which I had those few months with them before they returned. So I was 15 when I knew I wouldn't be with them again.
17: It's amazing to me that a teenage girl has, shall we say, the spiritual discernment to realize that she's offering up her right to her home life to God and investing in eternal fruit. Now, of course, you didn't begin to understand all the implications of that at the age of 14 or 15.
18: I certainly didn't.
17: But as you look back, you know that that's really what took place. And I often want to encourage parents not to underestimate the spiritual discernment of their children, because usually children are way ahead of us, way ahead of where we think they are. And God was certainly beginning his deep work of teaching the lessons of the cross, which you were going to need so desperately in the rest of life. Since you mentioned your father, I can't help putting in this little vignette that I think of. Just how long ago was it that I came to your house when your dad was there and he and I sat out on the picnic table by the little lake? Was it 2 years ago? Has it been that long?
18: Well, I think, no, it was just 1 year ago last fall.
17: We sat by that little lake, and he was trying to tell me some of his story, and he just kept crying and weeping because, with joy, all these wonderful things that God had taught him through deep suffering. And he said, I just don't know how I'm ever going to praise the Lord enough. Even when I get to heaven, I'm not going to be able to praise him enough. And I gave him the last stanza of Joseph Addison's song, his hymn. The stanza says, through all eternity to thee a joyful song I'll raise. But, oh, eternity's too short to utter all thy praise. Well, right away he wanted me to write that down because he said, that says just what I want. It's so important to remember, to understand, as we're talking about these hard lessons of relinquishment and death to the self and crucifixion, the ultimate aim is joy. God's ultimate purpose is joy. And your father was just so filled with joy.
18: Well, and I have to say that that moment, though I didn't understand the full implications at all I knew was the awesome sense that God knew something I did not know, and that all I needed to do was accept this as a gift and trust him. And it wasn't until 40 years later when God brought this back to my memory of saying, now see, this is a little bit of what you invested in. But no, I didn't see the full implications. I just accepted without knowing, because I trusted him. And I don't know that you can learn that kind of thing. I think the Holy Spirit has to reveal that to the heart of our children. And these are the things that we do need to be praying for our children, that God himself will speak that word to their hearts that you and I cannot give to them.
17: That is the truth. It is the Holy Spirit that gives that lesson and explains it to us. But everything you've been telling us reminds me of the fact that the lessons, those deepest spiritual lessons, can only be learned through suffering. I don't suppose that the word suffering crossed your mind when you were weeping there in the, was it the back garden or the apartment?
18: No, I just thought a death had happened.
17: Yes, but it is major suffering. And you look back and you know that it was not for nothing. Suffering is never for nothing. God works his purposes out. It's part of the pruning process so that we may bear fruit for Christ, fruit which shall remain. But it's a long way down the road before we begin to understand and can look
18: back.
17: And
18: I don't think each new time of suffering gets any easier.
17: It's still suffering.
18: It's still suffering. But what is wonderful is that you can go back and remind yourself of how God brought you through that time before. And you remember who your God is.
17: Has he ever broken a promise?
18: Never. You know, Betty, last summer, Joe and I spent several weeks in the south of France, and I could hardly wait to go to the little town of Carignac, where Fenelon, one of my most favorite writers of the 18th century, lived out his final years when King Louis XIV had banished him. And we walked into the cloisters of that abbey where the arches rose above us, and we walked round and round, as he must have done thousands of times praying. But it wasn't very quiet. Tucked up high in the arches were scores of swallows' nests, all of them brimming over with newly hatched babies, and they were all demanding their mothers. And the air seemed to be in constant motion as the mothers swooped in and out with the food. And we stood for some time listening and watching, and then the scripture came to me from Psalm 84. My heart and my flesh crieth out for the living God. Yea, the sparrow hath found an house, and the swallow a nest for herself, where she may lay her young, even thine altars, O Lord of hosts, my King and my God. Blessed are they that dwell in thy house, they will be still praising thee. And some years before, I had discovered this verse, and I wrote in the margin of my Bible, picturing those swallows, "Yes, Lord, here are my children and my grandchildren. I place them on your altar, the only safe place." Well, that day, standing there in the cloisters and seeing those mothers and those babies, I was reminded again of the only safe place to put our children is on the altar.
17: Thank you so much. Arlita is the mother of five and the grandmother of 16. You know something of what it is to receive a child and then to give that child back to God.
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19: All right. Thank you very much. And hello again, radio friends. How in the world are you? Doing all right today? Well, I trust so. Bless your heart. This is indeed your good friend Bob Cook, and we're back together again, you and I, enjoying the blessed, inerrant, infallible, eternal Word of God, the Bible. And we're right now walking through 1 Peter. We're in chapter 3. We got to this verse which says, "It is better if the will of God be so," and that, of course, is part of the rundown of things that have to do with an effective witness. Be ready always, he says, to give an answer. It starts with making God really to have his place in your heart as God. Sanctify the Lord God in your hearts. It continues with being ready on the job. Whenever God opens the door, you're willing and ready to share your Savior. It involves meekness, that sense of respect and appreciation for another human being. It involves what the Bible calls fear, which is, in this case, more of a wholesome respect and awe in that you're dealing with a never-dying soul. It involves having a clean conscience, having a good conscience, verse 16. And it involves then, the knowledge that you're in God's will. It is better, if the will of God be so, that you suffer for well-doing than for evil-doing. That's where we were the last time we got together. A good witness is closely connected with the consciousness of being in the will of God. Now, I suppose one of the most common questions that you come across in seminars and in question and answer sessions, certainly it's been true through the many years during which I've dealt with young people. It seems like I've been dealing with young folk all my life, and that's a wonderful experience, believe me.

it on God's word. You base it on God's word. God has spoken unto us through his Son and through his written word, the Bible. To the law and to the testimony, for if they speak not after this law, it is because there is no light in them, Isaiah said. What does the Bible say is a very good question to ask concerning any decision in life which you are about to make. What does the Bible say about it? Now, there are many subjects on which the Bible is silent, but there are many other areas of life where there is definite truth that applies to it. You do well to read the book of Proverbs often. A friend of mine reads one chapter a day. That guarantees that he'll be reading the book of Proverbs clear through each month. And he has become, in the process, an exceedingly wise man. The answers to many of our questions about the will of God can be found clearly stated in the Bible. And in that case, God is not going to guide you supernaturally if you refuse to look at the roadmap. It's a good deal like the person who's on a trip touring somewhere, becomes confused as to where he is. His wife says, "Well, why don't you look at the map?" And he says, "Oh, I will pray." And so he prays, "Lord, help me find my way." Well, now that's a very good prayer, and I've prayed it, I assure you, on occasion. But he'd be far smarter to consult the map before he got lost, as well as during and after. Well, some of the passages that affect your knowledge of the will of God are as follows. I've just run down a few of them and certainly haven't exhausted the subject. You people who study your Bible, you know that when you hear it. Our Lord Jesus said, if you want to be closely related to him, you have to do the will of God. Whoever shall do the will of God is my brother, my mother, and so on. That you'll find that passage in Mark chapter 3. They said, behold, thy mother and thy brethren are outside and calling for you, and you better go see them. And he said, whoever does the will of God, that's the person who's related to me. God puts high value on obedience to his will. The very start of your Christian life involved the will of God, which were born not of the flesh nor of the will of man, but of God. The will of God. And David served his generation by the will of God. You serve other people by fitting into God's revealed will for you and for them. You consider God's will when you're going to take a trip. Paul said, I want to continue my journey and come and see you by the will of God, Romans 1:10. You follow the will of God as the Holy Spirit of God who indwells the believer prays through you. He makes intercession for the saints according to the will of God. You pray in the will of God. And what you actually are in life is part of God's will. Paul said, I'm an apostle, but I am one by the will of God. He mentions this in several of his epistles. You express the will of God in your Christian giving. This they did not as we hoped, but first gave themselves unto us, unto God, and then unto us by the will of God. 2 Corinthians chapter 8. Your heart is involved in doing the will of God. Paul in Ephesians talks about doing the will of God from the heart. God's will is that you live a holy life. This is the will of God, even your sanctification, that ye should abstain from fornication, a holy, morally clean life. God's will is that you be thankful. In everything give thanks, for this is the will of God in Christ Jesus concerning you. Both of those verses in 1 Thessalonians. It's God's will that with good well-doing you should put to silence the ignorance of foolish men. That's a verse in 1 Peter that we talked about previously.
And the whole thrust of your life is to be the will of God, that for the

0: rest of his life he should live not to the lusts of men, but to the will of God. And then you have the blessed promise that if you do God's will, your life will remain. He that doeth the will of God abideth forever. Great verse in 1 John 2:17. Now, I just went down a whole list of verses that have to do with the will of God, and just to give you an overview of what the Bible itself says about that. Your witness is effective in direct proportion to how clearly you are aware of being in the will of God. If you're uncertain about what you're doing, your witness will have an uncertain sound to it. You'd be like the minister who said we must all repent more or less and be saved, as it were, or we shall be lost, in a manner of speaking. You know, I qualify everything. They say that the mark of an educated person is that he qualifies his answer with the so far as I know or at that time. I learned that lesson years and years ago, and it's become a habit just to listen for the qualifications that people put into their statements. You know exactly where they're coming from by the number of verbal hedges they built around their statements. But when you're sharing Christ with people, there isn't any room for hedging, is there? You have to know for sure where you stand. Are you indeed committed to Christ as Lord of your life? Do you indeed realize that the Holy Spirit dwells within you as a born-again believer, and that He desires to speak through your lips and look through your eyes and reach love and help through your hands and guide your feet to determine your life? In other words, the will of God must, is what I'm trying to say, must be real to you if you are going to be an effective witness for Christ. How do you achieve all of this? Number one, the step of personal commitment is there. We've been talking about that. Be sure that the Lord Jesus is Lord of your life, and renew that relationship of lordship daily and hour by hour. The tendency of the fire is to go out, my old boss Vic Corey used to say. The tendency of the fire is to go out. You have to keep it stoked up. You can't keep it burning. And there needs to be many times each day a recommitment of yourself to the will of God, so that you're always aware, consciously aware, of serving God's eternal purpose, because He is Lord of your life. That's the first thing. Second, find out what the Bible says about any given subject. Now, the Bible is silent on some things, perhaps many things we might say, but it does speak clearly on basic issues that determine life and destiny. Obey what the Bible clearly teaches. Don't think that by neglecting the Word of God but saying a prayer now and again, you're going to achieve a knowledge of His will. God will not miraculously speak to you if you are deliberately neglecting His written message. So go to the Word of God. Search the Scriptures, for in them you think ye have eternal life, and they are they which testify of me, our Lord Jesus said, as recorded in John 5:39. So that's the first thing. Go to the Word of God. Make sure you know what the Bible says about any given decision. Then second, pray and talk it over with your Lord. A good way to form a basis for intelligent praying is to analyze any decision situation with pencil and paper. Get one of these legal pads, a yellow legal pad and a pen or pencil, and write down the things that are for and against, the pros and the cons. And write it down. Analyze it. What is the basis for all of this, and what will happen if I do it this way or that way, and so on? Analyze it. Think about it. Then get down and pray about it. The Bible says, in all thy ways acknowledge Him, and He shall direct thy paths. There is no doubt in my mind, because I've lived through it, that if you think about a matter and then pray earnestly about it, the Holy Spirit of God will see to it that the answer comes to you concerning what is the will of God in the matter. I'll come back to this briefly the next time we get together. Dear Father, today, have your way with us and grant us to serve thee in the will of God. In Jesus' name, amen. Till I meet you once again by way of radio, walk with the King today and be a blessing.
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2: Welcome to Johnny Erickson Tada Sharing Hope. Johnny, I know you've always been fascinated by the Apostle Paul's words in Philippians 3, verse 10, where he says that he wants to know Christ and the power of his resurrection and to share in Christ's sufferings. Mm. I know you've hung on to that verse for a long time, haven't you?
3: Yes, I have, Shauna. In my old high school Bible, I have that verse underlined.
2: Wow.
3: So even back when I first came to Jesus and I wanted to know him, I wanted to know his power, but I really did not want to share in his sufferings. Hmm. I thought, like many Christians, that I could know Christ in a close personal way without having to go through afflictions. But then I broke my neck, and my perspective on Philippians 3, verse 10 began to change. I noticed that Paul did not say he wanted relief from his sufferings. Rather, he wanted Christ in his sufferings. He knew, and he spoke about this in his epistles, Paul knew that the path of union with Christ always heads to the cross first, before we head for the crown in heaven. Now, being paralyzed, that was at first a hard concept to embrace. Who wants to know Christ by way of the cross? The cross is a painful place where you die to self, where you have to kill your pride, where you put to death your stubborn sins and habits that you enjoy, things that have shaped who you are. I just didn't want to be crucified with Christ and say that it was no longer I who lived, but Christ who lived in me. That verse in Galatians was also underlined in my high school Bible. But after I was in my wheelchair for a while, my eyes were opened. To be a Christian means you are united with Christ, like a branch united to the vine. And that union means sharing both his sufferings and his glory. So yes, suffering is just part of the package of what it means to be a Christian. And because believers belong to Jesus, because we are united with him, we participate in everything that is his, including his afflictions. Romans 8, verse 17 says it this way, that we are, quote, heirs of God and fellow heirs of Christ, provided that we suffer with him in order that we may also be glorified with him. And I cannot tell you how rich and satisfying my life in Christ became. Once I relaxed into that fellowship of sharing in Christ's sufferings, sharing sorrow, sharing pain and disappointment, sharing grief, loss, sharing trust in God the Father, and a sharing of a love for his word, my suffering as a quadriplegic slowly became the evidence that I belonged to Jesus, that I was united with him, that I still am grateful for his grace. And now I'm a little like Paul. I don't look for the relief in hardships. I look for an increasing intimacy with Jesus. So yes, I want to know Jesus and the power of his resurrection. And best of all, to know him in the fellowship of sharing in his suffering. Because to fellowship with Christ in his afflictions always cultivates a warm closeness that reaches its consummation in heaven one day. And oh boy, do I look forward to that.
2: Oh, me too. And Johnny, I just love that sentence you said. Here it is. Paul did not say he wanted relief from his sufferings. Rather, he wanted Christ in his sufferings.
3: That's right.
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9: Two contemporaries. Two Gospels, two tombstones, one choice. Karl Marx and D.L. Moody. The contrast between these men could not be greater. The lessons they left behind are as divergent as night and day. Today, the first of two interviews about Marx and Moody, a book co-authored by Erwin Lutzer and Greg Quiggle. From the Moody Church in Chicago, this is Running to Win. With Dr. Erwin Lutzer, whose clear teaching helps us make it across the finish line. Here now is Pastor Lutzer to set the stage for a hard-hitting look at Marx and Moody.
10: This is Pastor Lutzer. Welcome to a very special edition of Running to Win. Today I have with me in the studio an author. I'll introduce him to you in just a moment. We have written a book together, and I want to explain how this book came about, because you might be surprised at the title. About a year ago, I was in London, co-leading a tour to the sites of the Protestant Reformation, when some of us went there early because we wanted to go to the tomb of Karl Marx. I wanted to do that. I wanted to give a lecture there so that people would understand what he taught and his continuing influence. We've heard a lot about him, but oftentimes we forget his tremendous impact throughout the world, a negative impact, I might say. But as I was preparing the lecture, I realized that he was a contemporary of none other than D.L. Moody, who, of course, founded the Moody Church and the Moody Bible Institute. So my lecture turned out to be Marx and Moody. So I want to introduce a book to you that is entitled Marx and Moody, Two Contemporaries, Two Gospels, Two Tombstones, and One Choice. Well, with me today is Dr. Greg Quiggle. Now, Greg, you have been a professor at the Moody Bible Institute in the past. Tell us, what did you teach?
11: Primarily in the field of church history. I taught church history, historical theology. Occasionally, I taught philosophy and apologetics, but primarily church history and historical theology.
10: I have to ask you right at the beginning here, what gave you so much interest in D.L. Moody?
11: Interestingly, I was taking a doctoral seminar in a course called the Social Gospel. And so I asked if I could do my paper on Dwight Moody. And the professor said, okay, and I did it. And I was somewhat critical of Mr. Moody because the secondary literature said, well, Mr. Moody was the guy who turned evangelicals away from social action. So I read that and I went to the professor, who, by the way, was a Roman Catholic, and he said, well, that's interesting. What's the name of the school you work at? And who's been running all these rescue missions and doing all this work? You better go back and read again. So I did. And I completely missed who Mr. Moody was and what he was doing.
10: Well, we're going to get into that in just a moment, but I want to emphasize that I wrote the first section of the book on Karl Marx, and you wrote the section on Moody. And we're going to be explaining to people why Moody is still very relevant, especially to young people. But also we want to help them to understand the teaching of Karl Marx, how we are affected by it, and how to respond to it in a world that I think oftentimes has lost its way. Now, after I gave that lecture, I discovered something. When Moody was having his great crusades in London at the end of the 1800s, Moody was there during the time that Marx was there, because yes. Marx spent the last years of his life in London, as did Engels, who helped write the Communist Manifesto. Now, we have no evidence that Marx attended one of Moody's meetings, but Engels did. And he wrote about it, and he argued that this was the way in which religion is being used to keep the workers, the poor people, in check. Yes. Fascinating comment. And then before he died, Engels said these words. As he was reminiscing, why didn't England join the revolution and become communist? After all, the Communist Manifesto was published in England for the first time in 1848. And he concluded it was because of Moody and Sankey and the Salvation Army. So if there are members of the Salvation Army who are listening to us today, your organization can take part of the credit. Because what happened was there were not enough revolutionaries who were willing to kill and who were willing to maim people. People who would be thrown into jail if they owned anything. There weren't enough revolutionaries who were willing to do that. And so that is a very interesting part of history. But I want to introduce people very quickly to Marx. Of course, this has to be very brief. He was born in 1818 in the Rhineland of Germany to Jewish parents. His father converted to Lutheranism. And he probably did it to escape persecution. But I want to read a letter that his father, Friedrich, wrote to Karl when Karl was 18 years old. And I can read only a couple of lines for lack of time. There are times I cannot rid myself of ideas which arouse in me sad foreboding and fear, when I am struck as if by lightning by the thought, is your heart in accord with your head and your talents? Has it room for gentler sentiments? And now notice this line. And since that heart is obviously animated and governed by a demon, not granted to all men, is that demon heavenly or is it Faustian? Now, to all who are listening, if I mention the name Faust, what comes to mind? Many of you would say, well, he's a man who, in the Middle Ages, it is said, he sold his soul to the devil and went to hell. Yes, but that's not the Faust that this letter refers to. That is a Faust that was written by Johann Wolfgang Goethe. And if you're not German, it's very difficult to pronounce that last name. But here's the point. That Faust makes a pact with the devil and still outwits the devil and gets to heaven. And you know, when you look at the poetry of Karl Marx, in the book I quote about five poems, I want to just give people a very quick vision. Heaven have I forfeited, I know full well, my soul once true to God is chosen for hell. Wow. I think, for example, of the words of Richard Wurmbrand, who spoke at Moody Church during the 1980s. He was persecuted because of his Christian faith in Romania. And he said that communism was actually collective demon possession because the people who did the persecution took so much delight in persecuting people, in harming them in ways that are just unmentionable. So I think we have an answer to Karl Marx's father's question. Was his demon heavenly or was it Faustian? But enough about Marx. Let's talk about Moody. Okay, when was he born?
11: 1837. He's born in rural Massachusetts, what they refer to as Western Mass, in the town of Northfield, right by the Vermont-New Hampshire border, right on the Connecticut River. He is born on his mother's birthday, and the family is actually quite poor. Most people think his father was an alcoholic. That's probably the case. They were deeply in debt. His father comes home one day. Dwight is about 4 years old. His mother is pregnant with twins. He's complaining, that is, his father is complaining of a pain in his side. He dies that day. They are so far in debt that by that evening, the debt collectors have come and stripped many of the things from the house, including the kindling wood. His dad was a bricklayer. The family hid his tools in the attic to keep the debt collectors from taking them. So Dwight grew up as a child of poverty, a single parent home. Mother raised him alone.
10: Now, as we hurry through his life, obviously he comes to know Christ as Savior in Boston.
11: Yes. He eventually goes to Boston. He is a driven young man looking to make what was the equivalent of $1 million, $100,000. He ends up in Boston. He ends up selling shoes. And the condition of his job, his uncle gives him a job, and the condition is he has to attend Sunday school. And there his Sunday school teacher, a man named Mr. Kimball, is concerned about Moody. He actually visits Moody in the store and shares the gospel with him. And Moody accepts Christ.
10: And what a remarkable story. And then, of course, he comes to Chicago, and that impacts all of us. By the way, if you've just tuned in, I want you to know that this is a very special edition of Running to Win. We're speaking about a brand new book entitled Marx and Moody, Two Contemporaries, Two Gospels, Two Tombstones. You say, well, why do you add tombstones? Well, at the end of the book, we actually go to the graves and discuss what is there on their tombstones to talk about their various legacies. For a gift of any amount, we're making this book available for you. I'll be giving you some contact info in just a moment. But I want to explain, why is it that we wrote this book? It's because we want to showcase two different worldviews. You know, when you look at the world today, you can see the evil around us. You can see human need. You can see people wallowing in their guilt, wondering where to turn. And what we see in Marx and Moody is a contrast between a humanistic view of the world and also, of course, in Moody, a divine, eternal perspective because of the gospel of Jesus Christ. Now, this is what I'm going to do. I'm going to give you very quickly what Marx wrote in the Communist Manifesto, just two of the most important points. Actually, in the book, there are 6 points. I have time only for one or two. And then we're going to turn it back to Moody, because as we think about Moody, I want people to grasp this. He is a showcase as to what God can do through anyone who's totally yielded to him. As a matter of fact, Greg, who actually told him that?
11: Henry Varley in 1873.
10: And you know, I read somewhere that Moody, he of course was so impacted by that statement, but Varley couldn't remember he mentioned it.
11: Never even telling him that. Yes, that's amazing.
10: So God can do anything. In fact, we should not limit as to what God can do through anyone who's totally devoted to him. And if you want to know more about Moody, this, of course, is a book that really you should read and read carefully. Very quickly, Marx looked at the world and Moody looked at the world, and they saw a lot of injustice, didn't they?
11: Yes, they did. Yes, they did. The world that they lived in was incredibly poverty-stricken, massive injustice. So, for example, working-class people worked 12 to 16 hours a day, 6 days a week. They lived in incredibly difficult situations, paid poor wages. Housing was incredibly unsafe. Sanitation was unheard of. It was just a terrible, especially in the cities, a terrible living situation.
10: And what I want to do is to outline very briefly the first 2 points of the Communist Manifesto, which addresses that.
11: Yes.
10: And then I'm going to turn to you and we're going to talk about Moody and what he had to say about it, and also to help people to understand what the real message is that we need to get to people. Obviously, their physical needs are very important, but they are not all important. All right, the manifesto. What Karl Marx begins by saying is this, and I'm doing it from memory. He says it is important, number one, that all things are to be owned by the state. As a matter of fact, to put it more clearly, the abolition of private property. That's number one. You see, what Marx decided was this. People argue over money. They go to war over money. You have, of course, the people who had factories. They took advantage of people for money. What if nobody owned anything? What if the state owned everything? And then the state could divvy it out in accordance with equity. And everybody would be very, very happy. And everybody would wake up in the morning excited to work for the state. And people don't understand that in socialism. And by the way, at the end of the book, I also talk about how Karl Marx viewed the difference between socialism and communism. But be that as it may, at the end of the day, people would say to themselves, why, this is a form of paradise. Well, it didn't turn out that way. And then number two, very quickly, is all faith in God has to be transferred to faith in the state. I want to say this quickly, and then we're going to be getting back to Moody in just a moment. Marx viewed human beings as people who were controlled by oppression. Take away the oppression, and evil, crime, will basically disappear. Why is it that people, they steal and kill? It's because of oppression. Take away the oppression. Destroy the family. That's actually the next point. Because you see, men oppress their wives. Parents oppress their children. They take them to church and God is the ultimate oppressor. So get rid of God and you'll no longer have oppression. It didn't turn out that way, did it? Now, Moody looked at the same situation, and what was his message?
11: His message was the problem is sin. In fact, he called it ruined by sin. He said all human beings are ruined by sin. The problem is not oppression. The problem is there is something deeply, fundamentally wrong with us that the Bible calls sin. And Moody said, unless you deal with this core issue, really all you're doing is moving the deck chairs around on the Titanic, because you're only dealing with the symptom and not the fundamental problem. And so he said, you have to address this problem of human sin in order to really get at the problems that both he and Marx saw happening in the urban centers in the Western world.
10: And first of all, and I love the three R's, right? Ruined by sin. What's the second one?
11: Redeemed by Christ. And the third one is regenerated by the Holy Spirit.
10: And that, of course, is transforming. People have to understand this. Marx and Moody fundamentally saw humanity very differently. Marx believed everybody is good.
11: Yes.
10: Take away the oppression, and suddenly you will find all of this flourishing of human nature. Moody understood we are fatally flawed. You know, when it comes to Moody, people have to understand, and I know we sure don't have time to do it here, but people need to understand that Moody also spoke very much to the social conditions.
11: Yes.
10: And that's the thing, of course, that you discovered in your studies of Moody. And by the way, your part of the book highlights that very, very clearly. And what we need to do is to be able to understand the fundamental issues, but then, of course, speak to all the other issues. Greg, I hope that when we return, in our next time together, that you have time to tell us about Moody. I know that he was having a haircut with a president of the United States and how that went.
11: Yes.
10: And also his large crusades in London.
11: Yes.
10: What a remarkable story. And by the way, in the first chapter of your book, I love the way in which you outlined all of the headlines in the Western world regarding Moody's fame. Just imagine preaching to 20,000 people a night without a microphone back in the 1800s. Remarkable. I want to say a word to all those of you who are listening. From my heart to yours, I want to thank you so much for your prayers. Thank you for the opportunity that we have to share the good news of the gospel of Jesus Christ. And as I already mentioned, it is because of your prayers and because of your gifts that Running to Win can continue and even can expand to other countries. What we want to do here is to help people to be able to realistically evaluate our situation in life, to see our sin, but also to see the wonders of God's grace. Greg, I think we have time for a line or two, if you have it there, of one of Moody's sermons. Share with us how he, with such a sense of immediacy, shared the gospel with people.
11: Yes, if I can read briefly. Once Moody was preaching on the power of Christ's blood to forgive sins. And he says, "Look at that Roman soldier as he pushed his spear into the very heart of the God-man. What a hellish deed. But what was the next thing that took place? Blood covered the spear. Oh, thank God, blood covers sin. There was the blood covering the spear, the very point of it, the very crowning act of sin brought out the very crowning act of love. The crown act of wickedness was the crowning act of grace." Moody believed, and we believe, that it does not matter what you have done. Nothing is beyond the capacity of the blood of Jesus Christ to forgive. God's grace extends to all sin, regardless of who you are. God offers forgiveness in and through his Son Jesus and his shed blood on the cross for you.
10: 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It's entitled Marx and Moody, Two Contemporaries, Two Gospels, Two Tombstones, and One Choice. Here's the information that you need. I sure hope that you have a pen or pencil handy. 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Of course, rtwoffer is all one word. Or if you prefer, you can pick up the phone and call us at 1-888-218-9337. Ask for the book entitled Marx and Moody. It will motivate you to godliness. It will help you to understand our culture, but thankfully also it will point to hope. Young people need to read this book, as all of us do, so that we might be able to interact with this world and at the same time highlight the grace of the Lord Jesus Christ. We here at Running to Win, and you've heard me say this many times before, are deeply appreciative because of people just like you. Running to Win is now in 50 different countries in 7 different languages. So from my heart to yours today, I want to thank you so much. Many of you pray for us. What an encouragement that is. Many of you support this ministry, and as I frequently have mentioned, it's because of people just like you that Running to Win can go around the world sharing the good news of the gospel of Jesus Christ, even as D.L. Moody preached, The blood of Jesus Christ, God's Son, cleanses us from all sin. Thank you so much for joining in with us as we join hands together running toward the finish line. And I'm so glad that you have joined us in this journey. God's best to you.
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12: I think we make a mistake when we think we can find the one, because you get married and immediately you change.
13: Jody Berndt on Focus on the Family Minute, offering an amazing perspective for your marriage.
12: You know, I say that college Jody that Robbie fell in love with was way more fun, I think, than newlywed Jody, who was trying to juggle a job and a house, you know, and a new marriage. And then along comes mother Jody, and mom Jody, you know, is less fun because she's starting to worry. And so I think sometimes Stanley Hauerwas is a, I don't know, an expert of some kind. I don't know exactly his degree, but he writes that the challenge in marriage is learning to care for the stranger to whom you find yourself married. Because you do wake up sometimes and say, wow, you know, you've changed, I've changed, we're all changing.
13: You can hear more insights from Jody about loving your spouse through changing seasons at familyminute.org.
14: I understand. But aren't you afraid of dying? What about that?
15: No, I do believe I'll be in heaven someday.
14: Heaven? But how do you know for sure that it really exists?
16: People asked Billy Graham that question too.
17: The Bible says his servant shall serve him and they shall see his face. This will be the supreme reality of heaven. Heaven is no myth, no idle dream, no figment of the imagination. It is as real as the world we see about us today.
16: So if that's true, how do we know we can be there someday?
17: It will be yours and mine if we want to share it by coming to Jesus Christ and accepting him as our Savior. We do not deserve this hope and this promise, but it is offered to us by the grace of God through Christ.
16: We'd love to tell you more about that at our website, findpeacewithgod.net. 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We're the Billy Graham Evangelistic Association.
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19: 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When you get in touch, please let us know the call letters of this great radio station.
12: I'm going to time myself to see how long it takes me to load the dishwasher instead of being mad at John. And she went and she said, it took her 13 seconds. And she said, 13 seconds to put his dishes in the dishwasher. And she said, now, instead of using those things as an annoyance, I look at them and I say, I have 13 seconds to do something for him. And not only that, I'm going to use those 13 seconds to pray for his day. So she uses that as a trigger to pray. And I love that. It changes the whole climate from being an annoyance to being a time when marriage can flourish.
13: That's Jody Berndt describing the powerful impact that pausing for prayer can have on your marriage. This is Focus on the Family with Jim Daly, and I'm John Fuller.
19: John, it's said that praying in your marriage is one of the most important things you can do. And yeah, I've tried it both ways. You know, Gene and I, we got busy and, you know, we'd go through long stretches where we weren't praying together. And I think that is kind of disastrous. And then when you do pray together consistently, it's amazing how that just... I don't know, rub some of the edges off in terms of those hot buttons that you can push, right? And so today we want to talk about that. One of the great statistics in Jody's book says that married couples who pray daily have less than a 1% divorce rate. Hmm. So how about that for a silver bullet when it comes to keeping your marriage together and moving forward in a healthy way? Let me add to, a young woman said to me the other day, whenever I hear in Christian communication, someone talking about marriage, they talk about how hard it is to work at your marriage. Let me kind of debunk that a little bit. The reason we talk about that is because you want to have a marriage that's really good, right? So it takes a little work. You know, if you want to be in shape, you got to go to the gym, that kind of thing. So it's not a burden. These are things that we want to equip you with so that your marriage could be the best it can be. Mm-hmm. So if you're hearing, oh, it's hard work to be married, it's awesome to be married, and it does require some work, but it's a good thing.
13: Yeah, it really is a wonderful gift, and we're going to be talking with Jody today. She's been here a number of times, and she's a public speaker, a Bible teacher, and author of the best-selling Praying the Scripture series, and one of the books in that series is called Praying the Scriptures for Your Marriage. We'll have more details about Jody and this great resource at our website.
19: Welcome back, Jody. So good to see you.
12: Thank you so much, Jim. It is a delight to be here.
19: Good, good. I need it now. I need to confess. I'm sitting here thinking about it. Jean was the one who said, we need to pray more together. So she gets the credit on that. I want people going, oh, Jim is so wonderful.
12: Jim is wonderful, but we really love Jean.
19: No, Jean's awesome. Jean is the anchor. But it's true. So often, you probably see that too. You know, women... they want to feel that connection that way. And I would think typically, but maybe I'm just trying to get myself out of, you know, spiritual jail here.
12: Yeah, yeah.
19: But typically, I would think the wife is the one suggesting, why don't we pray more together?
12: Yeah, that's certainly what we heard before.
19: Whew,
12: I wrote
19: thank
12: this.
19: You. yeah,
12: you're not alone,
19: okay,
12: Jim.
19: Good.
12: You're
19: I'm
12: not
19: normal.
12: Alone. No, before I did this book, I threw out the question on social media, you know, and in my email group, what would you like God to do for your marriage? And it just was interesting to hear people's responses. And you can imagine the different things people wanted: better communication, help handling money, handling conflict, dealing with parents and in-laws, that kind of thing. But one of the things that came up again and again, and it won't surprise you, is that people wanted that deeper intimacy, spiritual intimacy, not just with God, but with their spouse. And I think that's great. I really do. I encourage people, think about what you would like in a spouse. Or if you're already married, you know, speak to those things you are seeing that are positive in your marriage, in your spouse, and breathe life into those things by affirming them. But I think we make a mistake when we think we can find the one, because you get married and immediately you change. You know, I say that college Jody that Robbie fell in love with was way more fun, I think, than newlywed Jody, who was trying to juggle a job and a house, you know, and a new marriage. And then along comes mother Jody, and mom Jody, you know, is less fun because she's starting to worry. And so, I mean, I would say, and they say, what do they say? I've been married to 37 women or 37 men, and they've all been the same person, but they change all the time. So I think sometimes Stanley Hauerwas is an expert of some kind. I don't know exactly his degree, but he writes that the challenge in marriage is learning to care for the stranger to whom you find yourself married, because you do wake up sometimes and say, wow, you know, you've changed, I've changed, we're all changing. So I think that's really important.
19: You know, let me ask you this. You're mentioning the multifaceted part of life. You start as a dating your husband, and then you marry, then eventually kids come and you're a different person in all those settings, obviously. When you got married, what was your prayer life like? And then
20: Where did it go? So many times as authors and speakers and communicators, people think, oh, they just had it down. They got it. And it's really not true. Yeah. And it's so important to debunk that. I mean, you're writing out of experience what didn't work probably, what was causing you maybe some pain or frustration. So just describe that journey from what it was as that first Jody to the 37th Jody.
12: Well, you know, and it is continuing to evolve, and God is continuing to teach and train, and he's so filled with grace, which I so appreciate. But, you know, I think certainly for Robbie and me in our shared prayer life, that's been a little bit of a mountain to climb, because as husbands and wives, as men and women, we approach prayer differently. I like to use a prayer journal. I'm fond of praying out loud. He's very good at praying in his head. He doesn't need to write everything down to remember it. And so for us to have that shared connection, we've had to be kind of intentional and just say, you know what, let's take my hand and let's just pray about whatever it is that's concerning us. And it might be, like, for anybody listening who thinks, oh, wow, Jody and Robbie have this deep and intimate, wonderful, long-term prayer life, we might pray for 3 or 5 minutes about something. And, you know, I have these things on my website that are 31-day prayer calendars that just have one verse, because I'm so all about making prayer doable. And I think sometimes when you just take one verse, like 1 Thessalonians 3:12 says, may your love increase and overflow for each other. You know, if you're feeling a little tension in your marriage, maybe you just spit that one out. God, help our love increase and overflow for each other. And you've prayed. You know, so I think it can be simple like that.
20: In that way, expectations can be different at any phase of your marriage, newlywed, midterm, late-term marriage, right? So how do you express those expectations in a way that is helpful, not harmful?
12: You know, expectations are big things. And for any newlywed or engaged couples who are listening, and us oldlyweds too, but I just think that you need to leave room for the fact that you're coming with different backgrounds. You know, Robbie and I got married, and I had a dad who helped out a lot in the kitchen. He would go purchase the groceries.
20: Those fathers.
12: You know, he was, and you know, most girls can say, my daddy, you know, a lot of girls can. And then the poor husband comes in and he doesn't do everything exactly like daddy did, or he does it differently. And and so that definitely created some tension for us. And I'm sure he's thinking the same thing. Hey, you're not getting up early before breakfast, before I get out of bed, and have the hot breakfast ready like my mom did. You know, we come in with these different expectations. And I remember talking to the Lord early on saying, can't you fix Robbie? You know, can't you make him more like my dad? And it was really sweet, because God said, Jody, you know what? If you'll just quit nagging and if you will trust me, I can shape him into a husband that is above and beyond anything you could create or dream up, even if I gave you a blank check. And I said, okay, I'm gonna trust you. And I wish I could say I stopped nagging forever. I didn't. But what God did in that moment as an answer to that prayer, the very next day, and he doesn't always answer prayers this quickly, but the very next day, we'd been married 9 months, maybe a year, he walked into the kitchen. He said, is there anything I can do to help with dinner? And I burst into tears. And poor Robbie's probably thinking, wait a minute, I thought you're crying when I'm not helping, and now I'm helping and you're crying.
21: Can't win.
12: But God has just been wonderful in terms of shaping both of us to be the person the other person needs. And it's not at all like what we expected. I would say it's better.
20: Let's on the practical side, you do mention two different ways you can pray the scriptures over your marriage. I want to make sure we capture that to give people a taste of the book and what you're expressing.
12: Because not everybody knows what praying the scriptures is. I mean, you and I have talked about it before, but all it is really is using the Bible not as something you just read, but as something you pray. Going through, and when you read, you know, Psalm 46:10, be still and know that I am God, you can take that and turn it into a prayer prompt. Your mind is racing, your heart is racing, you're worked up about anything, and you can just say, Lord, gosh, help me be still, quiet my heart, you know, trade my panic for peace. Let me know you are God. So that's what I'm talking about when I say pray the scriptures. And really, it's Jesus's invitation, right? In John 15, he says, if you remain in me and my words remain in you, ask whatever you wish and it will be done for you. And, you know, that's not some sort of name it, claim it, prosperity gospel, vending machine, put your prayer in, the request answer comes out. None of that. What he's saying there is that the more we abide in him, the more we dig into scripture, into his word, letting it shape our thoughts, our longings, our desires, the more our prayers for our marriage or anything else are going to start reflecting what God already wants to, what he's already doing, what he wants to do in our lives. So in praying the scriptures for your marriage, I looked at answers from those surveys we talked about earlier and came up with 20 different topics that are common to most marriages. And then work that. And you can pray the scriptures, as you asked me, at two ways. One is topically. Like if you pick up the book and you go, we need help with some friends. We don't have any good friends. I want to flip to that chapter and find out how we can find those life-giving friends in our lives, how we can become those kind of friends. Let me read the stories there. Look at some of the discussion questions at the end of the chapter and pray the prayers. Or you don't have to even go that way. You don't even need the book. You can just pick up your Bible and pray through scripture. And it's not at all topically. It's just, you know, as you're seeing, like I was reading the other day in Mark 6, I think it is, and Jesus tells the disciples to get into the boat and go to the other side. And they, when he walks out to them later that night, they're straining at the oars. The winds is against them. And what I read in that was, okay, they're obeying Jesus. They're doing what he tells them. He says, go to the other side. But it's hard, that obedience. They're finding a storm. And I read that, and so I pray, Lord, when I'm obeying you and I come up and I feel like the wind's against me, help me trust. Help me continue to obey. Help me keep pulling at the oars.
20: Yeah, and so often, I think we as Christians, we think if we feel God's telling us to do something, then the wind should be in the sail.
12: We do think that, don't
20: That's
12: we?
20: The contradiction.
12: And when the wind comes against us or it's hard,
20: what?
12: I'm obeying you. And it's not always that way.
20: Yeah.
0: This is Focus on the Family with Jim Daly, and our guest today is Jody Berndt, talking about her book, Praying the Scriptures for Your Marriage. This is a really practical, wonderfully rich resource, and we have copies of it here at the ministry. 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
20: Jody, you mentioned personality a minute ago and how that plays into praying for one another, but also just about everything in your marriage, because I think subconsciously, and experts, marriage experts talk about this, we're typically drawn to somebody who's opposite, not in everything, but in many things, extroverts and introverts, those kinds of things. And it's just, I think it's a wonderful affirmation that the Lord says, you know, your completer, your helpmate, that we just seek people out, seek a person out to marry who complements the things that we don't possess. And then it starts to irritate us, which is so funny.
12: Yep.
20: But I think you had a really good story about Canada and personality differences.
12: Oh,
20: and
12: my gosh,
20: I'm getting it out
12: Jim,
20: on the table. Confess.
12: We are. Yes. In the story, on the chapter on handling conflict, I share a couple of our stories. One was we had been invited to a party in Atlanta. We lived there, didn't have any friends yet, and someone invited us to come to this party where there was going to be a dance band, a dad band playing songs, and I just thought this is going to be great. And we're partway through the night, and Robbie was not asking me to dance. And I'm, you know, twirling under his arm, trying to get him out on the dance floor. And I was getting madder and madder because I thought all these people look so fun and they would probably want to be our friends. And we have a babysitter we're paying at home on the clock and he's not dancing. And he's thinking, we don't even know these people. And I don't want to make a fool of myself. And just, he's just a little more, well, I would say, polite and diplomatic than I am. I'm harder to embarrass and I'll do anything. And so it escalated until I left the party, and I'm not proud of this. You know, it's in a strange neighborhood. It's dark. It's nighttime. I'm walking away, and thanks be to God, Robbie came after me, you know, in his car, and he says, get in, and we went home. And he didn't know how much the dancing had mattered to me that night. But, you know, we used to do a thing in our families where we would make these movies. I think one of our friends saw Robert Redford at all his friends, and he started Sundance with movies that his friends had made. And so one of our friends was like, you know, we could do our own film festival. Let's get eight or 10 families, and you make some home movies with plots and costumes and all that. And we did that. We had our own Academy Awards. So we are heading to Canada one time with four kids and two dogs. And our movie has to do with a pirate who's kidnapping some people and taking them across the border. And Robbie was the pirate. And I said, here, we're coming up to the border. Put your pirate hat on and your eye patch, you know, and say your lines. And he's like, I am not going through border security dressed as a pirate. Anyway, I shared that, and you can read more about it in the book. But the point is, we each had different personalities. I'm all about going to Canada dressed as a pirate. He's all about not walking onto the dance floor in a crowd you don't even know anybody. And God has used me to bring him out. He made a wonderful pirate. He has 10 years of movies under his belt now. He's great. He's the best. He won Best Actor.
20: Way to go, you know, Robbie.
12: Yeah, yeah. And meanwhile, I've learned to not always be quite as embarrassing. You know, my children will say, "Mom, it's so embarrassing being you," and it kind of is. But I think that thanks to Robbie, I've learned how to sometimes hold back.
20: No, that's really good.
12: It's been good.
20: Jody, I'd like to get some examples from you on how to bridge that gap.
12: Yeah.
20: It may be personality differences, what have you. How does prayer help you accomplish that?
12: Wow. Okay. So when you do have these different expectations, different personalities, that can, you can rub against each other a little bit, you know, like sandpaper. And I love Charles Spurgeon said, "Conflicts bring experience. And experience brings that growth in grace, which cannot be attained by any other means." Mm. I read that quote and I thought, you know, it's true that conflict does bring experience. It can teach us about one another. And over time, you know, I wouldn't say for Robbie and me it was an instantaneous growing in grace, but we really have seen that growth in grace. And you asked about prayer's role.

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1: Long ago, it was a TV show, and it was resurrected then again and became a TV show again. The idea maybe still had some life in it. It was called To Tell the Truth. Maybe you saw it. I don't know. But three contestants would tell the panel their name, and they all claimed to be the same person. And the host would read a little background on the person, and then it was up to the panel to try to figure out which one was the real one. The climactic moment came when the host said, "Will the real Joe Slobotnick please stand up?" And they all shift in their chairs, and then finally one would stand up. The real one! Well, I'm Manoj Kraft, and I want to have a word with you today. But will the real you please stand up? For many people, the struggle to identify which person is really them is a deeply personal one. One that, well, it rages inside of us. It's very important that you decide which of three identities is really you. In fact, the identity you choose will determine much of how you make your life choices and whether you feel significant or insignificant. Identity number one, victim. If you've been hurt, betrayed, abused, abandoned, maybe neglected, it's possible to live your whole life thinking of yourself as a victim, which means you'll spend much of your life feeling worthless, depressed, disgusting, maybe even negative or self-pitying. And your relationships, your decisions, your goals, they're all going to be shaped by choosing victim as your identity. Identity number two, sinner. While the victim focuses on their pain, the sinner focuses on their failures. You're frequently reliving the things you've done that were wrong, maybe very wrong in some cases. If you decide that the you that is going to stand up is you, the sinner, you're also going to feel worthless much of the time, ashamed and never good enough. You'll accept and you'll expect a little life because you think that's all you deserve. And your shame will cause you to feel, what's the use? And that will set you up for more and more mistakes. But there is a third identity you can choose. It's spelled out in the Bible in 2 Corinthians 5:17, our word for today from the Word of God. If anyone is in Christ, he is a new creation. The old has gone. The new has come. There's this amazing transformation that takes place when a person gives themselves to Jesus Christ. From that moment on, they have the right, they have the spiritual power to live as a new person. So if you belong to Jesus Christ, the real you is identity number three, new person in Jesus Christ. You don't have to be identified by your past pain. You don't have to be defined by your past sin. You are now defined by your relationship with Jesus Christ, the Son of God. You're a child of God. You're a servant of Christ. You're a make-a-difference person because you are forgiven. You are clean. And you are free from the shackles and the shame of the past. You're about your future now, not your past. Don't forget who you really are. It's time for the real you to stand up. And if you've never given yourself to the man who died so you could be forgiven and new, if you're ready to begin a life-changing relationship with Jesus Christ, well, tell him that right now. Jesus, I've been running my life long enough. You drive from here on. I know that me driving my life is sin, and I know you had to die to pay for that sin. And I'm turning from my sin to you. Listen, I hope you make today the day you begin this great life-changing relationship with Christ and become a new creation in Christ. 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
6: 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Now, I took out my original books from when Dwayne and I first attended an event, and I brought it. I read it last night, and I cried. 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And this is a cherished memory for me of what he wrote to me.
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7: All right, I'm still recovering from my double knee replacement surgery, which I was crazy to do both knees, I'm just telling you.
8: 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Now we're going to be good. But I think it's great that our guests get to hear Cheryl Shoemake this week as their host. And she's going to have Jennifer Abbott.
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7: She leads the Family Life Weekend Remember speaker team. And today you get to hear the heart and the mission and the vision of Family Life's Weekend Remember marriage getaways, which literally happen all over the country. Basically year-round and literally change marriages. So you're going to enjoy today.
9: So Jonathan and I have been spending a great deal of time as we are nearing retirement age talking about how we want our money to work for us, talking about passive investments that we can make in order to have the continue the lifestyle that we have without much impact when our income decreases, right? We have not done as much talking about how we should be investing in our marriage today for what it will look like in the future when we are retired, you know, because your marriage goes through seasons, much like your money ebbs and flows. So does your marriage. And you need to be investing in it at all times for the outcome that God has for you. So we are going to be talking today to someone who is familiar to the Family Life family, but may not be familiar to Family Life Today listeners. We're going to be talking to Jennifer Abbott about what weekend to remember, but specifically why your marriage is worth investing in. Jennifer, welcome to Family Life Today.
6: Oh, thanks, Cheryl. It's a pleasure and an honor to be here with you today. We've already had a lot of good laughs and I'm excited to continue on.
9: So Jennifer, tell us a little bit about yourself. Like, how long have you been married? What's the makeup of your family? And what's your role here at Family Life?
6: Okay, I'm married to my husband, Dwayne, and we both work here at Family Life. And we have five beautiful adult children. Now, as far as my role, Cheryl, I gotta tell you, I have the absolute best job ever. Okay. I get to watch God change marriages and lives. Mm-hmm. And what if you want to know what my title is, it's the Weekend to Remember Speaker Team Manager. So I have the privilege of managing our 50 speakers who speak at our Weekend to Remember events. I get to watch God change marriages and lives and legacies forward. And I every day I pinch myself that I get to do this and that I get to be here with you today. Yeah. What a privilege.
9: What a privilege. Well, what's one of the most remarkable stories that you can remember about God changing a marriage?
6: That's a great question, Cheryl. Well, I want to share this story about a girlfriend of mine. And she is in this beautiful blended family. Mm-hmm. And she married her husband and inherited three beautiful children. Mm-hmm. I was praying and then I felt the moment was right. I'm going to invite her and her husband to a weekend to remember marriage getaway. Mm-hmm. So I did, and I set them all up to go. Now, she was texting me throughout the whole weekend, and she was texting me first night, Rocky. You know what they did? They persevered. Then tonight she said, I have hope in my marriage. Mm. Then Saturday they continued on in the journey and they went on their date night. And then by the end of Sunday, she's texting me, said, this is a miraculous transformation. I cannot even believe how God has intentionally met us in the season we're in right now and transformed our marriage. This is just one story, Cheryl, and I get to hear these every single day, and it never ceases to amaze me of what our amazing God can do.
9: Yeah. So Jonathan and I, as I said before, like we do a lot of investing financially and what have you. We don't always take time to invest in our marriage, not out of malice but really just out of distraction, or we're just doing life. As a matter of fact, we have developed a language in our marriage when we feel like we're drifting away from one another. Mm-hmm. Again, not because of a rift or anything like that, just life. We will say, I miss you.
6: Yes.
9: And that's our cue to each other that we need to turn our attention towards each other in a very intentional way. So talk to us about what makes a weekend to remember a necessary tool for marriage. Talk to us about like marital drift and what that looks like and how that can creep in unintentionally and unaware.
6: We invest our time and energy a lot of things. We invest our time and energy managing our stock portfolios or like you're planning for retirement, or maybe we're going to the gym and getting healthy and working out. These are all good things. But what are we doing to invest in one of the most important human relationships on earth, our marriage? Mm-hmm. So this is where I think it matters, because marriage matters and it's worth it. Now, the drift. This is something we really talk about, because really, Cheryl, no marriage is static. We're either intentionally heading towards God in oneness or we're drifting towards isolation. I think about when we first moved here to Florida. Now, I love going to the beach. You like going to the beach, Cheryl? It's so fun.
9: I like the ocean.
6: Okay, the ocean.
9: I don't like the sand.
6: Okay, so, okay. Sand is messy, but I love it all. Yeah. I love outdoors, you know. So we go to
9: again,
6: the beach.
9: Michigan girl, sorry.
6: Yeah, so there you go. Sand is messy. There's, you know, baby powder gets the sand off. But we started going to the beach when we first got here. And I would be out there swimming and boogie boarding with my kids. Even though they're older, we would go out into the ocean and swim for hours. Mm-hmm. And then my husband would be sitting there by our umbrella, laying out, catching the rays, getting a tan. He's got a great tan. And we'd be swimming for hours. And then at one moment, I looked up and I tried to find my husband, and I couldn't see him. So we walked out of the water and we started walking down the beach, and we were probably a half a mile from my husband. We could see him because of the color of the umbrella. We knew what it is.
9: Yes.
6: This is just like it is in our marriage.
9: So
6: there's a natural drift. See, if we're not doing something intentionally, going together towards God in oneness, we're naturally going to drift. So this is the weekend to remember. It's a moment where you can put a stake in the ground and say, I'm going to halt our drift and move towards you intentionally and towards God. And it's just, this is why, to me, it's so powerful. And it's something that we can continually do over and over again in different seasons in our life, because we're all always in a different season in our life.
9: What causes drift, or how do I know that I have drifted away?
6: All couples are facing drift, right? We're going to work. We get busy. We have chores. We have kids. We're taking them to dance, to ballet, to sports. All these things are vying for our time. And maybe it's interrupting any intentional time we're spending with our spouse. So maybe it's just we're talking about all these logistics or a to-do list or a calendar, but we're really not sitting down talking about the heart and the things matter. The Weekend to Remember is designed for a couple to intentionally spend time together, to get away from the busyness of life and talk about things they may never have time to talk about. And then we have these gifted speakers who are going to talk about, here are some things, like we just talked about, challenges that every single couple faces. All couples are facing these challenges. Then they're going to learn these time-tested tools to strengthen their marriage. And then we're going to give them special moments to work on these things throughout the weekend and after the weekend. When my husband and I first got married, we never fought. Before we got married.
9: Before we
6: got married. Let me recap. We dated on and off for 2 years. Never fought. Not one fight. We get married, we start experiencing conflict. And we are both believers. And we're thinking to ourselves, what is wrong with us? We are broken. We did not know what to do. No one had told us that every single marriage has conflict. This is a normal part of life. But what are we going to do with conflict? Because when conflict, when it's handled correctly, can lead us towards oneness. So when we first got married, we experienced a lot of conflict. And honestly, my husband moved out for a little bit. And I don't think we were going to make it. But God intervened and he rescued our marriage. And he brought some people into our life to help us. And then in 2007, we had some friends invite us to a Weekend to Remember marriage getaway. And we went to this getaway and both of us sitting here in the sessions and thinking, this is amazing. Why have we never heard this before? We could have used this when we first got married. Now, we are both believers. We are trusting in God, but you can know all the things. But knowing and doing something, those are two different things, Cheryl. We knew all this stuff in our head, but we didn't know how to do it. Another story that I could share is a gal I was working with, and she said, I just feel like we're roommates. Like, we're sharing the same space. We're not getting to the heart level in the intimacy. It's another thing that can come up and cause the drift towards isolation. Busyness. It's another thing can cause the drift towards isolation. And all these are moments, if we let God in, he can do it. You know, and I think of marriage more like a marathon instead of a 100-yard dash, right? The 100-yard dash, start to finish really fast. But marriage is like a marathon, which is 26.2 miles, right? So we have the marathon. What do you need for a marathon? You need to have your nutrition. You need to have your water. You need to have your rest stops. People encouraging and cheering you along the way. You need to have your goos, nice pair of running shoes, all the things. What are all these things? Tools in your tool belt to help you finish the race. Why? Because marriage is hard sometimes, isn't it? And it's okay to say, this is hard or things are hard, but it's worth it to persevere towards the finish line, right? Because we're all running this race.
7: 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It's marriage-changing. And it's a lot of fun in the sun. 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So, hey, it sells out and you don't want to miss it. So here's how you can get in. 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We will see you on the boat.
9: We tell our girls now, we have a daughter who was married in, as of this taping, about 8 months ago, a daughter who is getting married in a couple of months. And we do a lot of conversation, talking with them about, you know, marriage. And we, before they were married, one of the things that we would say to them often is, listen, you can fall in love with anybody. You really can. But you cannot build a life with everyone. So you want to pray and choose wisely. Choose the friend that you can build a life with, that you can have conflict with, that you may have a disruption of intimacy with or what have you, but you know that this isn't the end of the relationship.
8: Right.
9: This is an invitation from God to look to him, look to his word, look to what tools he's provided, look to one another and say, okay, this is how we're going to begin to move back towards each other.
8: Exactly.
9: And I think what that does is it infuses our relationships with hope.
8: That's right.
9: Right? That we're in this season and this chapter is not the whole book.
8: Exactly.
9: This is a chapter that we are living right now and we can recalibrate. We can, we can come back to where, to God's intention for our marriage. And here are some opportunities to do that.
8: Exactly.
9: I will say this, Jonathan and I, for the first, we have been married now for 18 years, and the first 16 years of our marriage, we spent pouring into every other marriage that we could think of. We, every time we went to a marriage conference, every time we went to a marriage retreat, we were speaking, we were coaching, we were doing something at that conference. Well, 2 years ago, another one of your colleagues, Annetta Whitney.
8: Hi, Annetta.
9: she gave us a weekend to remember for Detroit.
8: Okay.
9: And it was the first time in all of that time that we had been married that we got to sit and just receive. And again, we weren't in a bad place at all. I don't think we've ever been in a bad place. We've certainly had disagreements and things like that, but we weren't in a bad place. But we were in a place where, you know, it's some things were routine because we were in the middle of life. We had a lot going on. And we decided we were going to take that weekend and we were going to act like tourists in our former city. We were going to go downtown and we were going to get the hotel.
8: Yay,
9: and
8: good for you.
9: We were going to do all of the activities and really just kind of pour into each other. And that was such a phenomenal time for us, again, because we had spent so much time pouring into others. We finally took the opportunity to get poured into as well.
8: Right.
9: That was one of my favorite memories from A Weekend to Remember. That because that's the only memory that I have, but I so appreciated that that tool was available to us. What's some of your personal favorite memories from Weekend to Remember?
8: My personal favorite memories. I really feel like session two, it's let's talk, basically communication. Mm-hmm. What are your natural communication styles? Some people are just like, we're going to go like this. We're going to land the plane. And other people, you know, we're going to go along and we're going to tell a story and we're going to totally enjoy the ride.
9: Can I interject a question right there?
8: Yes.
9: Okay. If I'm coming from a difficult space with my spouse, and I'm walking into a weekend to remember, and you guys are telling me, we want you to be transparent and vulnerable. I am probably not going to be receptive to that positioning, right?
8: Yes.
9: So
8: I totally understand
9: that. So what is happening in the space that allows people to feel safe enough, again, to be vulnerable?
8: First of all, you came to this event. You're in the right place. Mm-hmm. God has you here for this time. And what we like to say is draw a circle around yourself or a hula hoop. Mm-hmm. And the person that you're going to work on is the person inside the circle or the hula hoop. At moments, we can sometimes have a tendency, right, to nudge our spouse or think, is he hearing this? Mm-hmm. I want him to work on this. Mm-hmm. This is for him. So this is when we're going to stay in our hula hoop and we're going to let God work and listen, because we're listening them to deliver God's biblical blueprints in giving us moments throughout the weekend, non-threatening moments throughout the weekend to apply what we've learned. And this is a moment where we could say, okay, Lord, work on me and in my life and transform me. So if we say, okay, Lord, let me take up my cross daily and follow you. Let me do that and work on me. Help me to surrender. And this is my prayer every day. You know what? I get up in the morning and I say, Lord, help me to surrender to you and transform me so that I can love my family and my husband and you to a watching world, looking not only to my own interests, but also to the interest of others. And these are the things that the Weekend to Remember is doing and giving you moments to say, okay, Lord, steer me back and put my eyes first on you so I can see my husband. You know, first of all,
6: I gotta believe that God gave my husband to me as the companion for me, really. I gotta believe and receive him as my spouse.
9: What is the one thing that you would like each couple to know? Oh, yeah. There's a couple out there that's saying, Jennifer, I am excited about Weekend to Remember. I am ready to go. What is the one thing that you would want them to know before registering for an event in their area?
6: Okay. First of all, we already talked about this a little bit, but I'm going to reiterate it. Mm-hmm. Work on you. Draw your hula hoop. Draw your circle around yourself. Let God work on your spouse. You work on you. Go in, I would say, with a surrendered heart, saying, Lord, make me your own and transform me. Mm-hmm. And I think with the Weekend to Remember, there's a little bit of a stigma. Mm-hmm. People think, you're going to a marriage event, you must have a problem in your marriage. Mm-hmm. And this could not be further from the truth. It is not a large group counseling session with 1,000 people and everybody sharing. Nobody's calling you up to the microphone and asking you to share your private, intimate struggles. No one's going to call on you. And I think people come into the Weekend to Remember with a little bit of fear because they don't know what to expect. And this is why we're talking about it. Every marriage is worth it. Now, the second one is a fun one. It's logistics. Saturday evening is date night. Mm-hmm. Let's say you're in an event with 500 or 1,000 other people. You probably want to make date night reservations at a restaurant of your choice or plan accordingly ahead of time. So the schedule is on the website. You can go to weekendtoremember.com. You can see the itinerary, but I would recommend kind of planning a little bit ahead and making dinner reservations now. If you're not a planner and you didn't, it's okay. Mm-hmm. But I do recommend that. So that's so fun. Okay, I do want to share one more thing here about Saturday night. Saturday night, we have this really great thing that happens. Maybe you remember what it is. Mm-hmm. When you come out the door on Saturday and you're going to your date night, you're going to be given an envelope. And that envelope's going to have questions for you to talk about on your date night. So it kind of takes the pressure off for your date night, no matter what happens. And then there's an opportunity for you to write a love letter to your spouse. Mm-hmm. Now, so I took out my original books from when Dwayne and I first attended an event, and I brought it. I read it last night, and I cried. Mm-hmm. And this is a cherished memory for me of what he wrote to me and how much he loves me. And we give you the opportunity to do this for one another. And you may be thinking to yourself, I'm not really liking my husband right now. And I don't want to write a love letter to him. That's okay. We have a draft with questions to help you and guide you. But I will say that people say this is one of their most favorite experiences of the whole event. Because this is a cherished memory that they can look back on. Just like you see, I'm tearing up.
9: Yes.
6: Because
9: yes,
6: I was reading what he wrote and it was so long ago, but it's so meaningful to me that he took the time to write that to me. Yeah. And then you read it out loud to one another. So it's so sweet. So that's on Saturday night. And then Sunday is really sweet because we have an opportunity for the men to get real with the men. Mm-hmm. And then after the men, we have time for the ladies to get real with the ladies. Mm-hmm. And to me, this just a powerful time to affirm you who you are as you follow God. And then we all come back together for the last session about making your dream a reality and being a mirror. See, I'm crying already because you know, it's so tender reading that letter. It really just says, and it's a cherished memory for everyone.
9: Yeah. I will also add that for couples out there who are leading a blended family, that there is a blended family session as well.
6: Yes, there is.
9: So there is some consideration for you and you need to know that that's made available, which I think that's a level of thoughtfulness that is greatly appreciated as that demographic is kind of growing.
6: It is.
9: Jennifer, if I wanted to attend a Weekend to Remember, how would I do that? What do I do?
6: Okay. First of all, I do want to say that no marriage is static. Mm-hmm. We're either drifting towards isolation or we're moving towards oneness. So if you're thinking to yourself, oh, I don't know if I really want to attend this thing, I would say, do it. go to weekendtoremember.com. Just okay. Go there.
9: Great. Just go to weekendtoremember.com.
6: So great. And I'm so excited. You know, just go register and take a chance, because marriage is hard, but it's worth it.
8: I feel proud that we spoke at the Weekend to Remember Marriage Getaways for 36 years. Like, it's a great conference. It's a great investment in your marriage. It brings the gospel, it brings biblical truth about marriage to every single couple. And I feel like it has saved our marriage.
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12: At SRN News, I'm Rich Thomason in Washington. It was a rare honor President Trump bestowed upon visiting Chinese President Xi. Mr. Trump was at Joint Base Andrews yesterday afternoon to personally welcome Xi to the U.S. Today, correspondent Laura Winter says two leaders will be getting down to business.
13: The two world leaders will talk about trade and AI, artificial intelligence. These two topics expected to dominate the conversation. After the meetings are over, a state dinner is scheduled for later this evening.
12: And it's already been announced the U.S.-China trade truce being extended to January. There's been no comment from the White House to a judge's ruling that temporarily strikes down President Trump's White House ban on CNN, MS Now, and Politico. President Trump previously indicated there would be an appeal of any ruling that did not go his way. On Wall Street, the Dow futures down 213 points. This is SRN News.
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14: Why is God's Word powerful? Because God guarantees it.
15: Dr. Tony Evans says God's promises don't depend on odds. They rest on His omnipotence.
14: And because God is all-powerful, God's Word is absolutely effective.
15: This is the Alternative Broadcast, featuring the timeless biblical teachings from the archives of Dr. Tony Evans. There's no doubt that words hold power. They can leave a mark on us, for better or worse. But when it comes to God's Word, that mark can go even deeper. It has the power to cut through confusion and reveal what's true in our lives. Today, Dr. Evans shares how Scripture penetrates our hearts with the ability to bring lasting transformation. Let's join him as he explains.
14: Isaiah 55, verse 11. It says, "So shall my word be, which goeth forth from my mouth. It shall not return to me empty without accomplishing what I desire and without succeeding in the matter for which I sent it." He makes a statement here about the Word of God, that it is powerful. What do we mean by the Word of God being powerful? When we say that the word of God is powerful, what we're saying is that it accomplishes its designated purpose. In other words, it's not just random power. It's not power out of control. It is not power without purpose. It is purposeful power. Seven times in the first chapter of Genesis, God spoke the word, let there be light. And I like the way it ends. It says, and it was so. Let the water be separated from the land, and it was so. God's word is so powerful that it can bring about whatever God's will is, because God stands behind his word. All of us have in our homes electrical outlets. Those electrical outlets are for your appliances so they can plug in and do whatever they were created to do. Lights come on, refrigerators come on, toasters work, electric can openers can open cans. All of that, all around your house, there are electrical outlets designed to give power so that an appliance can fulfill its created reason for being. But the power is not in the outlet. All the outlet does is give you a contact point for the power to reach the purpose. The purpose is in the appliance. The outlet is the contact point, but the power is in the plant. It is a power plant providing to your home and my home electrical power coming through electrical outlets so electrical appliances can fulfill their purpose. What God has done in his word is given you and I a contact point, a point where the physical realm can make contact with the spiritual realm in words we can understand. But the power is not in the appliance or the one receiving it, nor is the power simply in pieces of paper stitched together in a book. The power is that there is a God behind the word who stands behind what he says. And thus his word is powerful, like you would view the outlet as being powerful, because it is the conduit to introduce the supernatural power of God to our functioning as people in history. There's a little verse I want you to notice in Luke chapter 1. Luke chapter 1. God has told Mary she's going to have a baby. Now, this is blowing her mind, because this is not humanly possible. She wants to know, how is this possible? She's never been intimate. She's a virgin. So this is an impossible situation. I cannot get pregnant. He says in verse 36, and behold, even your relative Elizabeth has also conceived a son in her old age. That was another impossibility. And she who was called barren is now in her sixth month. So before we ever talk about your problem, Mary, let me tell you about your relative Elizabeth. Your relative Elizabeth has gone all of her life without the ability to conceive. Now she's too old to conceive. But yet she's 6 months pregnant. So first of all, I want to let you know, you're not the only one I'm working with. That I got stuff I'm doing all over the place, including in your own family. But I know you're probably saying, but yeah, it's one thing for a woman to have a husband and get pregnant, even though it was impossible for her to get pregnant. Yeah, we'll call that a mini miracle. But what you're talking about now is a maxi miracle, because I have not been intimate. God then says to her an astounding phrase in verse 37. He says, for nothing will be impossible with God. Now, I want to say a word about the word nothing. Somebody say nothing. Some of you have in your Bibles a note. Some Bibles have it, some don't. Some may even translate it this way. But the word nothing in verse 37 literally means not any word. So if we were to put that phrase in where the word nothing is, what God literally says is not any word will be impossible for God. Let me translate what he's saying. He's saying, I just told you, girlfriend, that you're going to have a baby. I know you're a virgin. We want it that way. I know you have never been intimate. But this is not a normal situation. You're going to give birth to the Son of God. In fact, he told him, you shall call his name Jesus in verse 31. And he will be great, verse 32. He will be called the Son of the Most High. The Lord God will give him the throne of David. He will reign over the house of Jacob forever. And his kingdom will never end. And that's when she says, but how can this be? I'm a virgin. She says in verse 34, this cannot be. God's point was, no, you're not listening. I'm working out a plan. This is part of a program. I even have the details. I'm going to tell you what you're going to name him. I'm going to tell you what he's going to do. I'm going to tell you what he's going to be. And in order to pull this off, I need a virgin. He's got to be the Son of God and the Son of Man. He can't be the Son of God if I got a human man involved. So because of my purpose and because of my plan, I have you in an impossible situation. But don't let your focus, Mary, be on the impossibility of the situation. Let your focus be on my word. Not any word that I say will be impossible with God. Why is God's word powerful? Because God guarantees it. And because God guarantees his word, and because God is all powerful, God's word is absolutely effective. Now, God's word is so effective that it cannot be thwarted in terms of it accomplishing its goal. We saw that in Isaiah 55. It will always accomplish its goal. Now, I don't care what you try to do to stop it. I don't care what you try to do to hinder it. Be assured, the outcome is not in doubt. Our God, who has all power, when he speaks his word to accomplish all that he has set forth to do, even when it looks like it's not working because the enemy has thrown what appears to be a curveball. Let me tell you about curveballs thrown at God. The reason why curveballs can't work when they're thrown at God is because they're thrown at God. You see, God is omniscient. God knows what was, what is, what will be, and what could have been. He knows all the possibilities. You say, but then why does it look like sometimes God's way is not winning? Because God has allowed in the process of accomplishing his word, human decision making. That is a reality. He doesn't just pretend that you have a human will and ability to make a human decision. He guarantees that your human decisions will be incorporated into his divine program. Now, it won't determine the program because his word will accomplish his will. He will accomplish his goal. His word is sure. What he says is that his word is sure. His word is effective.
15: 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We'll get back to more from Dr. Evans right after this.
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14: If you doubt the power of God's Word, the only thing you have to analyze is creation. For example, the psalmist says in Psalm 33, he says in verse 6 and verse 9, by the word of the Lord, the heavens were made, and by the breath of his might, all their host. Verse 9, for he spoke and it was done. He commanded and it stood fast. Now that's power, because his word is powerful. It has the ability to create. It not only creates, but look at what Hebrews chapter 1, verse 3 says. And he, Jesus, is the radiance of his, God's, glory. That is, he's the manifestation of God. And the exact representation of his nature. Let me throw in a little parenthesis. What that means is Jesus is God. You cannot be an exact replica of God without being God. But look what it says. It says, and upholds all things by the word of his power. God's word not only creates, but according to this verse, God's word that creates also sustains. In other words, what he brings into being, he keeps into being until he doesn't want it into being anymore. So God preserves what he creates. Isn't that a good news about your salvation? The reason you can't lose your salvation is what he creates or recreates, he keeps. That's why John 10 says, nobody can pluck you out of my hands because it's my hand. When Mary was told she was going to have a baby, the first time she said, that's not possible. God says, oh, there's nothing that's not possible with me. The next verse after that, verse 38, she says, whatever you say. She said, I'm going to go with your word. It doesn't make sense. Can't explain it. No medical doctor can advise me on this, but I'm going to go with your word. She submitted to what God had said, the power of the word. But look at a great verse in this regard. Hebrews chapter 4. Verse 12, for the word of God is living and active and sharper than any two-edged sword and piercing as far as the division of soul and spirit

he does with God's word, he hangs over it and breathes life into it so that you're not reading the Bible like you're reading a novel. You're not reading the Bible like you're reading a history book. You're reading the Bible for it to take on life. And it can take it on because it already possesses it. How do you know when the Bible is becoming alive to you? It's already alive, but how do you know when that life is taking on life in your experience? It's simple. It's going to cut you. It says the word of God is living, active, and sharper than any two-edged sword. The word active means powerful. So it's alive and it's powerful, and it's got a double-edged sword. It cuts you both ways. It is sharper than a two-edged sword. Now, Romans had a two-edged sword. It was sharp on both sides. So if they stabbed you with the sword, it would penetrate you. It would enter you. It would cut you. It would be sharp. You would die from the incision. It was a two-edged sword. So the whole sword would enter into you and you would be totally penetrated and separated at the point of entry. He says, if you think that's something, let me show you a sword. He says the Bible is so alive and so powerful that when it penetrates the life of the believer, it can divide soul from spirit. A sharp knife that cuts you can only cut body. It cannot separate the spiritual you from the personality you. It says the word of God is so sharp, it can keep you from being confused about what's you and what's God. Spirit and soul. It is so sharp. In other words, what God's word does is spiritual autopsy. It slices you open to show you what's in the spiritual inside of you. It opens you up, and he says, it's like a two-edged sword, piercing. Have you ever been pierced with the word? Has God ever sliced you open with his word? Either reading it or hearing it proclaimed and you felt exposed. Have you ever been in church and looked around and wondered if anybody else knew? Because you were exposed. Well, that's what the word of God does. That's the cutting of the word of God. It exposes you to you. It lets you see what God's looking at. It lets you see what God sees, whether good or bad or ugly. The word of God lays us bare because it's alive and it is powerful. But one of the great things you can do is give God permission to cut you open. To give God permission to do surgery. Why would you give God permission to cut you open spiritually? The same reason you give a doctor permission to cut you open physically. If it's a good doctor, he's only going to cut you to help you. A criminal is going to cut you to hurt you. A doctor is going to cut you to help you. Giving God permission to slice you open gives him permission to show you stuff you didn't even know was in there. To show you tumors before they have metastasized. To show you things to investigate, if you will. It's like an x-ray machine. An x-ray machine shows you the inside you cannot normally see. An MRI machine lets you see the inside you couldn't normally see. Why? To expose what's really there. That's why it says that there is no creature hidden from his sight, but all things are open and laid bare. Put on the operating table and expose. Giving God the right, this idea of separating the soul and the spirit and the joints and the marrow comes from this concept of winnowing. Winnowing, where the chaff would be separated from the grain. The worthless would be broken off and thrown away, and that which had substance and significance would remain. But what God is saying is, I want to slice you open so we can get rid of the stuff that doesn't belong and keep the stuff that has value, because right now you got both of them all mixed up together. And we've got to separate them so that that which has
eternal.

0: benefit continues to operate with you. The point is simply that what God wants to do with his word is show you his power. Through his word, you will come to see him in ways that you could not come to see him otherwise. To try to operate with God apart from his word is to operate with God apart from his power. Sure, there's prayer. Sure, there's dependency on the Holy Spirit, but they all go back to the veracity, truthfulness, and power of his word.
1: 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In a world overflowing with advice, it's easy to overlook the one source that actually works. Tomorrow, Dr. Evans will explain how Scripture gives us wisdom, joy, and direction, meeting our deepest needs with divine sufficiency. Right now, though, he's back with his closing illustration for today.
0: You've noticed on TV them showing soldiers looking through the night goggles, seeing the enemy in the darkness. That's what the Word of God is. It is able to let you see things you can't normally see. Because God can show you what's happening at night in your heart and in your life. The Word of God is powerful. The Word of God is active. And he will give you the ability to have victory even at night. Because he will show you what you need to see so that you can deal with what you need to deal with, because this Word has power.

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1: As I sat in Bible class at the age of 26, I was baffled. Some of my classmates' comments were discouraging. They seemed to have so many problems. I responded by asking, "If we're Christians, why are we so down? Don't we know how this thing really ends?" I was referring to the promise of eternal life in Christ, but also to the many promises in the Bible of God's care for His people. The instructor simply smiled and moved on. But my comment has stuck with me for years. Eventually, life hit me. Job loss, bereavement, illness, and more led me to feel discouraged. Yes, God's promises are comforting and true, but they don't promise an easy life. Jesus said, "We will have trouble." Quite naturally, we feel the impact of such troubles, just as a man named Job did. He was tested, and it hit him hard. He lost his children, his property, and his health. His friends came to visit him to console him. In the beginning, they simply supported their friend quietly, noting how great his suffering was. But then they began asking unhelpful questions, not too dissimilar to the one I posed in Bible class. As we encounter others going through trouble, the Holy Spirit can help us respond with love and compassion. And as we experience sorrow, we can remember the comfort of God's promises. Today's encouragement was provided by Our Daily Bread Ministries.
2: What do Jackson Dart, Sam Darnold, Caleb Williams, Jaden Daniels, and Kyler Murray have in common? There's more than one way to answer that question. All are young, successful NFL starting quarterbacks, but unfortunately, they all have something else in common. Every one of those starting quarterbacks has also been injured in the first two games of the regular season. The off-season was devoted to rebuilding a team around them. Deals made, contracts signed, fans energized, and all of that suddenly in jeopardy after a sudden collision or twisted limb. Life is like that, isn't it? James chapter 4 says, "Come now, you who say, today or tomorrow we will go into such and such a town and spend a year there and trade and make a profit, yet you do not know what tomorrow will bring." However, we can know the one who does, and those who are wise put all of their trust in him. I'm David Wolin at haventoday.org.
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7: We are so used to not being punished. 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And whenever God does do what is just, we think He's unjust. That's how confused we are. And that's how we despise the goodness of God.
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9: Perhaps you've read passages like 1 Samuel 15, where God commands Israel to slaughter the Amalekite people, and you wonder, how could a good God wipe out an entire nation? What is carnage like that doing in the Bible? To understand divine wrath and to see why you and I deserve judgment as much as the Amalekites, stay here as John MacArthur continues his series from Romans 2. It's a look at the reasons God will ultimately judge the world and why those who don't know the Lord will be without excuse. That's the title of John's study. And with today's lesson, here is John MacArthur.
7: Now, let me ask a question and then answer it. How can people question God's goodness? How can they do it? Answer. By seeing history from the wrong perspective. Let me show you. We're experiencing God's goodness. We're experiencing God's grace, God's mercy. And then we go back to the Old Testament, right? And we start reading the Old Testament and we read about all these amazing things that God does. He turns Lot's wife into a pillar of salt because she looked backwards. You say, the poor lady, I mean, the whole place is burning up. I mean, it's so hard to resist the peak. I mean, it isn't a mortal sin. She just went zap, out of existence. I mean, it seems so arbitrary. I mean, so why that? And we say, what kind of a God is this cruel and whimsical kind of punishment? And what about when he called for the extermination of every Canaanite? Kill every man, every woman? You see, it made some people so distressed that they just have to say, well, it's not the same God. I mean, it can't be the same God. It's impossible. Lord Platt, writing in the London Times, said, perhaps now that it is written in a language all can understand, the Old Testament will be seen for what it is, an obscene chronicle of man's cruelty to man, or worse, perhaps, his cruelty to woman, and of man's selfishness and cupidity, backed up by his appeal to his God, a horror story if ever there was one. It is to be hoped that it will at last be prescribed as totally inappropriate to the ethical instruction of schoolchildren. End quote. We can't handle that book. It's too gross. Look at Leviticus chapter 10. Aaron had two sons. Oh, he was so proud of those two boys, Nadab and Abihu. Any father would be. And you know what? They were going to be priests. What a great thing. They were going to be priests. And guess what day this was? Leviticus 10. Get this. This was their ordination. And they went in there, and they took the censer that the priests used, and they put fire in, and they put incense in, and they offered strange fire before the Lord, which he commanded them not. They messed around. They were so excited about being a priest that they just took some liberty, and they went in there and did some kind of a thing that was not what they were supposed to do. And there went out fire from the Lord and devoured them, and they died before the Lord. Can you imagine Aaron? And have you ever asked yourself about the flood? How could God drown the whole world? Does that seem like cruel and unusual punishment to you? People say God is just too severe. I mean, things kind of go along and every once in a while, whack, somebody just dies. It seems like it's so arbitrary and so whimsical and so capricious. He kills one, lets someone else live. And he doesn't always enforce the death penalty in some cases, but he does enforce it in others. Two young boys, get all excited and do some kind of foolish thing. We really don't know what they did, but some kind of foolish thing in there, and they die, and David commits fornication and adultery, and he lives. Now listen, if you look, watch this, at the Old Testament, with the New Testament in view, you're going to get confused. Because we live in an aura of the goodness and mercy and grace of God. And if you go back from that perspective, you're going to get all confused in the Old Testament. The problem is, we feel that God is unjust because we are comparing his justice with his mercy. Not his mercy with his law. Let me show you what I mean. We have to go back to creation. You cannot look at the Old Testament from the New Testament. You have to look at the Old Testament from the creation. Now, God said this. In the day you eat of the fruit of the tree, you shall surely what? Die. When God created, he said, you sin, you die. The New Testament reiterates the wages of sin is what? Death. The soul that sinneth, said Ezekiel, it shall die. In creation, all sin was a capital offense. Any sin, God had a right to kill. Now think of it this way. God made man freely. Created man of his own choice, freely. He made man to glorify him. He made man to radiate his image. He made man to manifest his person, but man rebelled. Now, if God freely made man, and God freely gave man his life, and God freely gave man the conditions to continue that life, and man chose to violate that, then God had every right in the world to take that life back, right? After all, he gave it freely. Whenever we sin, we are striking a blow at God's sovereign character. We are misrepresenting his image and his intention for us. We are insulting God. And does not he who freely gave life have the right to freely take it back? If he gave the conditions and we violated them, is that unfair? No. No, he gave the conditions. That would be just. He has every right to take back the life he gave when that life violates his conditions. Okay, Adam and Eve ate. Let me ask you a question. Did they die? No. No, they didn't die. Did they get justice? No. What'd they get? Mercy. And at the moment that Adam and Eve sinned, God's mercy was activated. And you know what else was activated? The plan of the cross. Because as soon as God was merciful to sinners, somebody had to take his justice, right? And the cross became a fixed reality. So originally, every sin, now stay with me, every sin required death. Is it unjust by God's law to take the life of the rebel to whom God has been so good? No. But God didn't exercise his justice. He was merciful to Adam and Eve. Now listen to me. By the time you come to the Mosaic law, you only have 30 to 35 capital offenses. That is not cruel and unusual punishment. That is an amazing reduction in the severity of God's judgment, isn't it? Because originally it was any sin, and now it's just 30 to 35 of them. And who knows how many thousands there are. God is so merciful, but by the time he gets to the Mosaic era, he's reduced it to 30 to 35. And you know something else? Even in the case of those 30 to 35, there were times when God did not enact his justice. There were times when the people of Israel did all of those things and God spared their lives. He was merciful. Wherever there was adultery in a marriage, there was supposed to be death. But because they were so adulterous all the time, God permitted them to divorce as a gracious, merciful alternative. And they were to die for idolatry. But how many times did God forgive that idolatry? And how many times was he merciful? They were to die when they were committing fornication, but how many times did God show his patience? They were to die when they murdered, but how many times did God seem to overlook it? He was so patient, so patient. Now you see, beloved, that is the point. If you compare the Old Testament with the original created standard, the Old Testament is full of mercy. Now listen to me. But we are so used to mercy. We are so used to grace. We are so accustomed to getting away with our sin. We are so used to not being punished. We are so accustomed to grace that we abuse it. And whenever God does do what is just, we think he's unjust. That's how confused we are. And that's how we despise the goodness of God. When God knocks down in death Ananias and Sapphira, we say, well, how can God be so cruel? When the fact is, how could anybody else in that congregation stay alive? They were all sinners. You see, we so trade on God's mercy, and we're so used to abusing God's grace that we are offended if God isn't merciful. Isn't that? That's the truth. He chooses times not to be merciful. You say, well, I still don't understand why he does it. Listen, I'll tell you why. Because it's so bad now, and we trade so much on his mercy and abuse his grace so badly now, that if he didn't give us those frequent examples of his justice, imagine how much more we would trade on his mercy without any fear of repercussion. The reason that God from time to time takes a life and comes down in severe judgment is because periodically throughout the flow of redemptive history, he has to illustrate what should happen to bring us back to our senses because we are so accustomed to his mercy. If we didn't have examples of the consequence of sin, we would go on blissfully trading without a thought on his mercy. Look with me at 1 Corinthians 10, and I think I can illustrate this truth to you. 1 Corinthians 10:8 talks about the people who committed fornication. And when they committed fornication, God took the life of 23,000 of them. Why? Why did God kill 23,000 idolatrous, fornicating people? Why? Verse 11. All these things happened unto them for what? Examples, and are written for our admonition, who are living at the end of the age, so that when we think we stand, we had better take heed lest we what? Fall. So why are there throughout the Old Testament and even into the New, why are there those illustrations of God's instantaneous wrath? They're examples. And God does those to show us what should happen to all of us and to build in our hearts attitudes of thanksgiving. Every day I live, I should say, thank you, God. Thank you for being so merciful and overlooking the sin today that should have caused my death and eternal judgment. I'll tell you, we would never tolerate the insubordination that God tolerates. We tread on his mercy. Even with these examples, can you imagine if there weren't these examples, what would happen? Look at Luke 13. I think this is so graphic. Luke 13, verse 1. Powerful passage. There were present at that season some that told him. Now, some people come to Jesus and they tell him something. And they tell him about the Galileans whose blood Pilate had mingled with their sacrifices. Now, some Galileans came down apparently to the temple, and they were Jews, and they came into the temple to offer their sacrifices. And there they were doing their religious activity, and Pilate moved into the temple and slaughtered them so that the blood pouring out of their bodies was actually mingled with the blood of their sacrifices. Right in the time they were worshiping their God, he slaughtered them right on the altar. And the people are crowding around Jesus, and they're not asking about Pilate's cruelty. They're asking about God's justice. And they're saying, what about that? Well, I mean, what about those Galileans and Pilate, that pagan, that desecrated person comes in and slaughters them in the midst of their sacrifice? I mean, how can God allow that? And I think what they're saying is, were they super wicked? Were they super sinners? Were they more vile than everybody else? I mean, why did they suffer that way? Where was God? I mean, was God off saying, oh, I forgot about those Galileans in there, and Pilate got them before I could think about it? Or was God saying, you're more wicked than everybody else, and you're going to get it right here with your phony religious activity going on? And Jesus answering said unto them, Are you thinking that these Galileans were sinners worse than all the other Galileans because they suffered such things? I mean, do you think that the reason this happened to them is because they deserved it more than anybody else? Nay, I tell you, and unless you repent, you'll likewise perish. Ooh. See what he said? He said, they are any worse than you, and unless you repent, you're going to get the same thing. They were examples. They got justice as an illustration of what all the rest of them were going to get if they didn't repent. They weren't worse than anybody else. They were chosen examples that God elected to use as illustrations. Or they said, what about those 18 people upon whom the tower in Siloam fell and killed them? Can you imagine that? I mean, that would be in the headlines. 18 folks are just walking down the road and some big tower is there and it just starts to go and it falls on 18 people. 18 people with wives and husbands and kids and their life is gone. I mean, it just fell on them and it killed them. And I mean, they weren't sinning. They were just walking down the street. I mean, they weren't doing anything evil and they died. Are you thinking that they were sinners above everybody else? Were you think they were worse than everybody else? No. No. Unless you repent, you're going to perish just like they did. Do you see the point that he's making? They're not worse than anybody else. They're just illustrations of what you all ought to be getting. That's all. You understand? You see, we are so used to mercy, so used to grace, that we think justice is unjust. History affirms God's goodness. To some, he has given the role of example to warn of sin's just consequence and to make all men grateful and repentant that it hasn't happened to them. But let me say, in closing, back to verse 5, Romans 2. If you refuse God's goodness, if you refuse to be led to repentance by his goodness, if you will not come to thank him and to come to Christ, then your hard and unconverted heart is just piling up wrath, and you may be surviving now, but in the day of wrath, when the fullness of wrath is revealed in the righteous judgment of God at the great white throne, it's going to break loose on you. The ones who are not repenting are piling up a storehouse of sin and judgment laid up little by little. Oh, what an illusion. Because God is merciful, people think it's all going fine, you see? And instead of being driven to repentance over God being so kind to them as sinners, they think they, because things are going well, that they're really okay and they're fine and everything is wonderful. What an illusion. And so they tread on his mercy only to wind up someday with his full fury. The phrase a hard and impenitent heart I think is interesting. The word hard there is sclerotes. We get sclerosis from it, hardening of the arteries, arteriosclerosis or sclerosis of the liver as well. Hardening of the arteries may take you to the grave, but hardening of the heart will take you to hell. And then he calls it an impenitent, a non-repentant, unconverted, unchanged heart. Ezekiel talked about the fact that the people had a stony heart, Ezekiel 36:26. In Ezekiel 3:7, he talks about Israel's being hard-hearted. Jesus talked about hard hearts, Matthew 19:8, Mark 3:5, Mark 6:52, Mark 8:17, John 12:40. The writer of Hebrews calls in chapter 3 and in chapter 4 three times, harden not your hearts. Harden not your hearts. Don't become cold and indifferent, because all you're doing is storing up unto thyself. In other words, that you're responsible, you're doing it to yourself. You're storing up divine fury that'll break loose on the day of wrath, which is further defined as that day when righteous judgment is fully revealed. And I believe that has to be the great white throne. In Revelation 20, it tells us that the Lord calls together all the wicked dead from everywhere and to the throne, and they are judged out of the books in which is the record of their deeds, and they are cast forever into the lake of fire with the devil and his angels. So men face the truth. You can tread on mercy now, and you will receive fury in the future. Or you can see mercy for what it is, and be grateful, and come in a repentant heart to God, and turn to Christ. If the goodness of God toward you is not leading you to repentance, then drop by drop, every sin you commit is filling up a reservoir of God's patience. And it is held together by God's mercy. But someday the dam gets too full and the wall breaks and you will be drowned in an eternal flood of your own sins. But you have an alternative. There in the midst of that is an island of safety. And that island is Calvary. There the Savior is waiting if you come to Him. Bow with me in prayer. Father, thank you again for teaching us through your word. Thank you for not giving us what we deserve. Thank you for your goodness, forbearance, long-suffering, for your mercy. Thank you for the examples you gave to show us that if we don't repent, the same will happen to us. May we turn to you with thankful hearts. Come to Christ and not drop by drop fill the reservoir with our sin that someday shall break to drown us. We know that there's no need to face that judgment, for Jesus took all your justice and all your wrath on the behalf of those who believe. May we enter into that by faith. Father, we pray that you'll draw into your own kingdom those you would have to come. For your glory, in Christ's name, amen.
9: You're listening to Grace to You, the Bible teaching ministry of John MacArthur. Today we continued John MacArthur's study on the nature of God's judgment, titled Without Excuse. Well, when judgment is the subject, perhaps what comes to your mind are Old Testament passages where God brings famine and pestilence to his enemies and even wipes out entire nations. The question is there an element of God's judgment in current events? Are tragedies that we see today, tsunamis and earthquakes and mudslides, for example, are those modern-day equivalents of God's judgment in Old Testament times? Here's how John answered that.
10: Well, there is a sense in which the judgments of God in the Old Testament were specific, at specific times and in specific places and on specific people, in many cases, who had been warned by God through his prophets of what was to come if they didn't repent and believe in him. So, yes, there is a sense in which Old Testament judgments, those specific judgments that God brought after warning people, were indeed unique to that era when God was acting in judgment in very, very special, very pointed, and very focused ways. So in that sense, they were unique. But in the broader sense, all tragedies, all earthquakes, tsunamis, hurricanes, tornadoes, accidents, epidemics, plagues, all of those things are the judgment of God on sin. They may not be the specific judgment of God on an idolatrous nation, but they are all the byproduct of a cursed world, fallen people, sinful people living before a holy God. God has cursed the earth. God has cursed human life because of sin. And so while not specific judgments in the sense that they are immediate, direct, miraculous judgments of specific sinners, yes, in the broad and general sense, what happens in the world on any level that brings about death and catapults people into eternal judgment is, in fact, a form of God's judgment. I said that when I was being interviewed on Larry King after 9/11, that while this is not God's specific judgment on the people in the towers as if they were the worst people in the world, this is an illustration of what will happen to all sinners. They will die, they will perish, and they will experience not just the physical judgment of God, but his eternal judgment as well. And sinners need to prepare by turning to Christ.
9: That's right, friend. God's word promises victory for all who are in Christ. 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Now for the entire Grace to You staff, I'm Phil Johnson with a question. Say you've devoted your entire life to helping the less fortunate. Will that get you closer to heaven? Consider that tomorrow as John MacArthur continues his study called Without Excuse with another half hour of unleashing God's truth one verse at a time on Grace to You.
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12: With SRN News, I'm Rich Thomason in Washington. CNN, MS Now, and Politico will be able to return to the White House for the time being. A federal judge has put President Trump's ban on those media outlets temporarily on hold.
13: Trump on Friday banned the three news outlets from the White House, calling their coverage of him fake news. Although the ruling is in effect for only 14 days, U.S. District Judge Timothy Kelly ruled the White House is to immediately return, reinstate, and restore the news outlets' access. Kelly, whom Trump nominated in 2017, says the government must have clear standards for conduct that would lead to revoking a press pass, and he called the standard of objectionable reporting outlined in letters the White House sent to the three news outlets so vague it hardly does the trick. I'm Donna Warder.
12: Talks at the White House today between President Trump and visiting Chinese President Xi. This is SRN News.
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3: 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For Thursday, September 24th, I'm Dana Gresh. In any given moment, our stories can take tragic twists and turns. If you've been dealt a huge blow in recent days, first of all, I'm so sorry. There is so much room to grieve that with the Lord. Second, I hope today's teaching will flood your heart with comfort and perspective as you do. It's part of a series called A Breath of New Life with Nancy DeMoss Walgamuth.
15: Well, I don't know about you, but I've so enjoyed getting to know this Shunammite woman, as she's known in 2 Kings chapter 4. And we're seeing a woman who is generous, hospitable, gracious, contented, and a woman who's blessed by God in many ways as a result of her investing in the lives of others. For those of you who are just joining us in this series, let me just back up and read the passage we've talked about so far, and then we'll continue in the next section today. 2 Kings chapter 4, beginning in verse 8. One day, Elisha went on to Shunem, where a wealthy woman lived, who urged him to eat some food. So whenever he passed that way, he would turn in there to eat food. And she said to her husband, "Behold now, I know that this is a holy man of God who is continually passing our way. Let us make a small room on the roof with walls and put there for him a bed, a table, a chair, and a lamp, so that whenever he comes to us, he can go in there." One day he came there and he turned into the chamber and rested there. And he said to Gehazi, his servant, "Call this Shunammite." Shunammite is the woman from Shunem. When he had called her, she stood before him, and he said to him, Elisha said to Gehazi, "Say now to her, 'See, you have taken all this trouble for us. What is to be done for you? Would you have a word spoken on your behalf to the king or to the commander of the army?'" She answered, "I dwell among my own people." Did you put that in the context of this whole passage? We said in the last session, she's saying, "I have what I need. I'm content. What I have is enough." She didn't have everything that she could have ever wanted. We'll see that in a moment. But she was content with what God had provided for her and was using what she did have to be a blessing to others. So verse 14, Elisha said when he got this report back, "What then is to be done for her? What can we do for this woman who has everything, who needs nothing, who's content? We want to bless her in some way because of how she's blessed us." Gehazi answered, "Well, she has no son and her husband is old." Read, "She can't have children. She's barren. They have not been able to have this longing fulfilled." That was a huge thing in Jewish culture for lots of reasons. And so Elisha says to Gehazi, "Call her." And when he had called her, she stood in the doorway. And he said, "At this season, about this time next year, you shall embrace a son." And she said, "No, my Lord, oh man of God, do not lie to your servant. Don't get my hopes up only to have them dashed." But verse 17, the woman conceived and she bore a son about that time the following spring, as Elisha had said to her. So here we have this kind, generous woman who has served. She's invested in the lives of others. And now after years of infertility, God gives her this miracle child. Great gift from the Lord. Great joy and fullness comes to this woman's house. You can imagine as she watches her son grow, she takes great delight in him. This is the child of her husband's old age. We don't know how old she was. And I imagine Elisha loved this child too, as he would come and visit the home. And I don't know if the child called, you know, Elisha Uncle Eli or what. But now there were different noises in this house. There were little footsteps pattering on the floors of that home, and just such a joy and a delight. And now you think, wow, end of story. What a great story. You would have thought that this woman would have lived happily ever after with her husband, her son. She already had a home. She already had a husband. Now she has a child. Fairy tale ending, right? But life is not like that. All of a sudden, with no notice, a huge storm bursts out in this woman's world. where she's had great joy for these last several years. Now that joy turns to great sorrow. One commentator on this passage said, "How precarious is every earthly possession? Anything that you have that is physical or tangible, material, visible, anything that you can hold in your hand or touch or feel or taste, it is temporal. It is precarious. Every earthly possession can be taken away. And at some point, will." That's why people who hold on to their stuff, people, friends, houses, material things, those people are insecure. Because all of that stuff can be taken away from you. Truly secure people are people who set their hope in God, who can never be taken away from us. How precarious is every earthly possession? And we see this in verse 18. When the child had grown, we don't know how old he was, but he was old enough to go out to the field. He went out one day to his father among the reapers. And we'll see in just a couple of verses that he was young enough to still be held on his mother's lap. So some commentators have thought he was maybe 4 to 6 years of age, maybe 7, 8 years of age, not a grown-up child, but not an infant child either. When the child had grown, he went out one day to his father among the reapers. And he said to his father, "Oh, my head, my head." The father said to his servant, "Carry him to his mother." Now, we don't know what happened to this child, possibly sunstroke. It was harvest time, so the sun would have been very hot even in the morning, this in the scorching hot weather. But whatever it is, the father apparently assumes that this is a temporary problem. He doesn't realize how serious it is, and he figures the child's mother can help. So says to the servant, "Take the child home to mom." Verse 20, "And when he had lifted him and brought him to his mother, the child sat on her lap till noon, and then he died." In three verses, this woman's world is turned upside down and inside out. Total devastation. In the morning, she sends a healthy child off to work with his dad in the field. The child comes home before lunchtime, complaining of a headache. And within a short period of time, as she's holding this child on her lap, her son takes a final breath and is gone. In the course of a few hours, everything in this woman's world has changed. Some of you have been there and just had in a moment your whole world in one day, before the day's over, before lunchtime. You get a call, you get some news, maybe with a child, maybe with a mate, maybe be with a house burning down, just something that you totally did not expect when you got up that morning. And in this case, intense joy that this woman has experienced through God's miraculous provision of this child, that intense joy is turned to inexpressible sorrow. Here was a woman who initially was barren, infertile, but God has miraculously allowed her to birth this child. She raises the child. Now she loses the child. Talk about a roller coaster of emotions and different seasons of life. And first you're up and then you're down and then you're up and then you get whiplash just reading how quickly all this happens in her life. In the present, she's lost the joy of her life. And then as she thinks about the future, if she even stops to think about that at the moment, she has no hope for the future, humanly speaking, because death is so final, and now there's no son who will carry on the family name, who's going to care for her in her old age. I don't know if all these thoughts race through her head at that moment, or she's just in, we don't know what was going through her mind, but if she stopped to think, these are the things that she would have thought of. But she also knew that this child was the result of a miracle. This child was a gift of God. This child was could only be explained in terms of God. So if God could give her a child after years of barrenness, somewhere deep in her heart, she knew that God could give that child back to her. So verse 21, "She went up and laid him on the bed of the man of God and shut the door behind him and went out." She puts this child's body in a private place where nobody will disturb the body. Maybe she doesn't want anybody to know that he's died. She doesn't want anybody. She knows she's going to go see the prophet. She didn't want anybody to bury the child before she gets back, because they would have had quick burials in those days. But it also seems to be an act of faith and an act of hope by putting this child on the prophet's bed, that maybe the prophet will be able to restore this boy back to life. Verse 22, then she called to her husband and said, "Send me one of the servants and one of the donkeys, that I may quickly go to the man of God and come back again." So here's a woman, and I've just been pondering this passage, kind of living in it, which, by the way, is a great way to do Bible study. I've been helped by commentaries, but mostly I've been just living in the passage and trying to experience what this woman experiences. She takes immediate, decisive action. She doesn't fall apart and, you know, have a meltdown. She exhibits, in fact, I think, remarkable self-control under the circumstances. She's not frenzied. She's clear-headed. She determines what needs to be done, and she does it. And I think in this crisis, here's a woman who displays a lot of wisdom and grace, which, by the way, you won't have in the crisis if you haven't been developing wisdom and grace before the crisis. Here's a woman who had learned contentment, who had learned grace, who had learned generosity, who had listened to the man of God. And now all of that comes to bear in this horrific crisis moment of her life. It doesn't mean there aren't tears. It doesn't mean she's not extremely grieving and sad and torn apart by the loss of this child. But it doesn't strip the wisdom and grace from her. She demonstrates that in this crisis. One writer said, "Self-possession is that state of mind in which, though a person cannot hinder his feelings, he can govern them." And I think that's what we see her doing here. She has the feelings. You can't help those. And there'd be something wrong with you if you didn't have deep, troubled, sad emotions at this moment. But by God's grace, she's able to govern those emotions so she can do what needs to be done at the moment. And as she heads out, I think of that passage in Hebrews chapter 11, which says, "By faith, Abraham considered that God was able even to raise his son from the dead. And by faith, women received back their dead by resurrection." If you know God, if your hope is in God, you know a God of the resurrection. And we're going to talk about that as we continue in this series. But let's continue in the progression here. Verse 23, she calls to her husband. She says, "Get a donkey ready, send a servant so I can go to the man of God." And her husband says, verse 23, "Why will you go to him today? It is neither new moon nor Sabbath." So it seems that the dad doesn't know that the child has died. And for whatever reason, the Shunammite woman doesn't stop and tell her husband what's happened. We could speculate as to what those reasons are. We don't know. And so the dad says, "Why are you going to see the prophet today? It's not a new moon or a Sabbath." Apparently she and her husband, perhaps, had been accustomed to go to Elisha's home to consult the prophet, to worship with the prophet, to hear him explain the word of God on the religious high days, the rest days, the special feast days. So they were accustomed to go there on special holidays, holy days, days of celebration, to worship, to pray, to hear the prophet read and explain the word of God. So he's saying, it's not a holy day, it's not a holiday, why are you going? And all she says is, "All is well." Now that's actually the Hebrew word shalom, peace. She doesn't tell him the shocking news that their son has just died, just shalom, peace. Now in my translation, that's translated "all is well." Some of your translations, some of the older ones, read "all will be well." And I think it could be translated either "all is well," "all will be well." Either way, it's a statement of faith. And the context is that she knows and loves and worships a God who is wise, who is good, who is alive, who is at work, and who can do the impossible. So in that context, knowing that God, she goes, "Shalom, peace, all is well, all will be well." Verse 24, then she saddled the donkey and she said to her servant, "Urge the animal on. Do not slacken the pace for me unless I tell you." Here's a woman on a mission. woman in a hurry. So she set out and came to the man of God at Mount Carmel. Now, Mount Carmel, I've read different things on this. It's somewhere between 15 and 30 miles away, maybe depending on where you were going at the mount. And it's apparently common in the East for the master to ride the donkey. She would have perhaps been riding on the donkey, while the servant would walk alongside and drive the donkey. And so she says, urge the animal on. Don't let up. This is not a joy ride here. We're not going for a, you know, Sunday ride in the park. We've got to get there fast. She hasn't told anybody what's happened. Servant doesn't know, apparently. Her husband doesn't know, but she knows, and she knows she's got to get post-haste to the prophet's house. But again, remember, she's not driving a car there. This is a journey that's going to take probably some hours. I don't know how fast they're going, but not faster than the servant can walk. So they've got probably a few hours at least where she's pondering and contemplating and thinking about what's going on and keeping this to herself, not being able to talk to anybody about it. But she knows where she's headed, and she's headed to the man of God. She knows that Elisha is a holy man who knows God, who listens to God, and who speaks the word of God. She doesn't know what's going to happen, but she knows that she's got to get to someone who can tell her what God says. So her heart is in a crisis. You go to where you can find God. That's where you turn. You don't ultimately turn to your husband. You don't ultimately turn to your friends. You ultimately turn to God. By going to Elisha's house, that's what she's doing. She's turning to God in the crisis because she has found God to be a very present help to her in every season of her life. And now when the chips are down and she's on the worst day of her life, the worst moment of her life, the day when it feels that her heart's been ripped apart, she knows that the only solace she can find, the only help she can find, the only wisdom she can find, the only whatever she needs, all she can do is go to God and seek to find that. Well, verse 25, when the man of God saw her coming, he said to Gehazi, his servant, look, there is the Shunammite. Run at once to meet her and say to her, is all well with you? Is all well with your husband? Is all well with the child? So he's concerned about her. She's obviously got something on her mind. She's coming in a hurry. It's unusual. It would not be a typical for her to come on a day like this. Is everything okay? Are you okay? Is your husband okay? Is your child okay? And again, for the second time, she answers, Shalom.

0: that Elisha has. We see a man who is more motivated by personal gain than by serving and giving. He doesn't have a servant's heart. And she knew this man. And so she's not going to unload her heart to him, to someone who doesn't really know God or have God's heart. As I was thinking about that last night, it makes me wonder, when I ask people, how are you doing? Are they so convinced that I know God and that I really care, that I have a compassionate heart, that they're going to be willing to tell me what is really on their heart? Or are they more likely to just say, fine, I'm fine? I wonder how many people say to me when I say, how are you doing? They say, I'm fine. Not because they are fine, but because they don't think I really care, or maybe don't know that I will take the time to listen, to be concerned, or maybe they just don't feel that I really know God in a way that is going to minister to them at that point of need. That may have been one reason she says to Gehazi, all is well. She also may have meant by that that she was expressing an acceptance and a surrender to the will of God. The Lord gave, the Lord has taken away. Whatever God does is good. Now, to say all is well in that sense is not to pretend that there is no pain, that there is no hurt, that there is no loss, that there is no grief. But it's to acknowledge that in the midst of tragedy, when your world is falling apart, that all is still well. And then to say that all will be well, which is a possible translation, may suggest that she had faith and confidence that God could intervene yet and that all would be well. Regardless whether he did or not, God's providence was to be trusted even while her heart was breaking. And so she says, all is well. All will be well. Matthew Henry makes this comment on this passage. He says, when God calls away our dearest relations by death, it becomes us quietly to say, it is well, both with us and with them. It is well, for all is well that God does. All is well with those that are gone, if they have gone to heaven. And all is well with us that stay behind, if by the affliction we are furthered in our way thither. If we're brought closer to heaven by God's affliction and that process in our lives, then all is well. I got an email from a friend recently who has a prodigal child. He's way out in the far country. And this friend had been praying with me as I've been working on this series on the Shunammite woman. She said, I'm thinking about my life, thinking about the Shunammite woman. Twice she said, it's all right. Everything is all right. Well, everything was not all right. Why did she say that? Her faith and deep trust in a God she knew in an intimate way. I can imagine she would sing with deep, heartfelt feeling, all is well. And she signed it resting and put her name. I don't know where God finds you today or where he may find you tomorrow in some really major area of your life. With a child, with a mate, with a situation in your life, a circumstance over which you have no control, where your world just takes a sudden turn and it all looks disastrous. Question is, do you know God in such a way that even through your tears, you can lift your eyes up and say, all is still well, and all will be well. She said that before she heard the end of the story, before the story played out. All was going to be well. But regardless of whether God reverses your circumstances or not, if you are in his hand and belong to him, then all really is well. And all will be well.
1: I wonder if Horatio Spafford, writer of the hymn, It Is Well With My Soul, had studied this passage. After he lost his four daughters to a shipwreck, he wrote, when peace like a river attendeth my way, when sorrow

0: rose, like sea billows roll. Whatever my lot, thou hast taught me to say, it is well with my soul. By God's grace, we're learning to make this same declaration. The Shunammite woman is such a beautiful example for us. Nancy DeMoss Wolgemuth has been teaching through her story from 2 Kings 4. Now, if you've missed any of the series so far, you can find all the episodes at reviveourhearts.com. 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Our newest study, Devoted, highlights 6 women of the Bible with faith worth imitating. Women who said, "Yes, Lord," when it wouldn't have been easy. All of us will experience seasons when we're invited to do the same. 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
1: Thanks for joining me today on Mission Network News. I'm Steve O'Dell. As the presidents of the United States and China meet, Christians hope one pastor's case and China's broader religious restrictions receive attention. Then, one Iranian woman's conversation with a chatbot became something more, an introduction to God's grace and a path toward reconciliation. But first, all eyes are on Washington today as Chinese President Xi Jinping meets U.S. President Donald Trump at the White House. While economic issues top the agenda, Christians hope China's persecuted church won't be forgotten. Todd Nettleton with the Voice of the Martyrs USA says,
2: "The last time they met, a pastor got out of prison. They meet again on Thursday. Is it too much to pray for? Is it too much to ask that maybe another pastor would be released?"
1: The name on Nettleton's mind is Pastor John Xiao.
2: He has already served his 7-year prison sentence, but he has not been allowed to leave China. He's not been issued a passport or an exit visa or the ability to leave. Now, he has residency status here in the United States. His wife is actually American, and so he could come to America if the Chinese will allow him to leave. But now he's also been diagnosed with late-stage cancer.
1: Please pray for this summit to address religious freedom in China and Pastor Xiao.
2: We would love for him to be able to be back with his family, to live out whatever days the Lord still has for him. So hopefully imprisoned pastors, and in particular John Tsao, will come up as Trump and Xi meet this week.
1: Pray too for strength for the persecuted Chinese church. Then, the world's newest country, South Sudan, turned 15 years old this summer. But poverty and long-delayed elections make life challenging. South Sudan's first-ever national elections are currently set for December. Andraz and Lily serve with the Children's Ministry of House of Hope in Juba, South Sudan. They say this is a critical time that will define the country's future.
3: "We hope that this year and the coming few months will pass peacefully."
1: Additional pressure comes from the conflicts and killings happening in different parts of the country. Lily says people are terrified, yet hopeful God will turn things around.
4: "Everyone, even the team that serves with us, they come every morning and tell us hard stories about what happened in the night. Gang groups and robberies in the local houses. The country is passing through a tough time, hardship in all areas, and it needs our prayers."
1: For years, Andraz and Lily have seen God provide for the children their team serves. These kids have little access to education and sometimes even food. But House of Hope steps in with the love and message of Christ. Find some of their stories at our website and consider supporting their ministry.
4: Prayer is number one request, always.
1: Next, Iran is among the fastest growing churches in the world, but it is one of the most difficult places to reach with the gospel. To fill the immense need, Lana Silk says Transform Iran developed an AI chatbot named Kairos, designed to inform people about scripture and lead them to Jesus. Kairos has 24/7 human oversight.
5: It's answering questions in a really thoughtful, Bible-based, considered way.
1: Kairos became a haven for seekers after the brutal government crackdowns in January that killed 30,000. It has helped people who cannot find human support or do not feel initially comfortable with it.
3: We've seen multiple cases now where people who were too embarrassed or ashamed of their own personal circumstances, or people who were seeking and didn't want this sort of pressure or judgment to come from Christians in their own personal pursuit of truth, those kinds of people are choosing Kairos.
1: Silk tells the story of a woman who committed adultery and broke her marriage, but then talked to the chatbot and was directed to the grace of God and reconciliation with her husband.
3: The way the tool is designed, it just keeps pushing for the next step. It pushed her to then go and involve their pastor.
1: This AI tool is available in most countries and is free to use for the poor and persecuted. Pray that those who need it find it and that it will accelerate faith. Thank you for listening to Mission Network News, a service of One Way Ministries. 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I'm Steve O'Dell.
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0: Aren't you glad you know where that is? That is a place you will turn to often. When you get discouraged or when you begin to wonder what God is up to in your life, here is a very special place for you to spend some time in those days. Hey, tomorrow we're going to talk about salvation, pure and simple. Recently, we had begun work on the revision of the Jeremiah Study Bible, and in that Bible we have some articles that we produce on various subjects, and one of them is on what is the nature of salvation. And it reminded me how easy it is for us to talk all around salvation without really ever dealing with it as it is in the Bible. So tomorrow and Monday, we're going to talk about salvation, pure and simple. If you've ever wondered about the real core issues of salvation, don't miss these next two broadcasts. Thank you for listening. I'm David Jeremiah, and I'll be here tomorrow. Hope you will be too.
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2: Welcome to Johnny Erickson Tada Sharing Hope. Johnny, I know you've always been fascinated by the Apostle Paul's words in Philippians 3, verse 10, where he says that he wants to know Christ and the power of his resurrection and to share in Christ's sufferings. Mm. I know you've hung on to that verse for a long time, haven't you?
3: Yes, I have, Shauna. In my old high school Bible, I have that verse underlined.
2: Wow.
3: So even back when I first came to Jesus and I wanted to know him, I wanted to know his power, but I really did not want to share in his sufferings. I thought, like many Christians, that I could know Christ in a close personal way without having to go through afflictions. But then I broke my neck, and my perspective on Philippians 3, verse 10 began to change. I noticed that Paul did not say he wanted relief from his sufferings. Rather, he wanted Christ in his sufferings. He knew, and he spoke about this in his epistles, Paul knew that the path of union with Christ always heads to the cross first, before we head for the crown in heaven. Now, being paralyzed, that was at first a hard concept to embrace. Who wants to know Christ by way of the cross? The cross is a painful place where you die to self, where you have to kill your pride, where you put to death your stubborn sins and habits that you enjoy, things that have shaped who you are. I just didn't want to be crucified with Christ and say that it was no longer I who lived, but Christ who lived in me. That verse in Galatians was also underlined in my high school Bible. But after I was in my wheelchair for a while, my eyes were opened. To be a Christian means you are united with Christ, like a branch united to the vine. And that union means sharing both his sufferings and his glory. So yes, suffering is just part of the package of what it means to be a Christian. And because believers belong to Jesus, because we are united with him, we participate in everything that is his, including his afflictions. Romans 8 verse 17 says it this way, that we are, quote, heirs of God and fellow heirs of Christ, provided that we suffer with him in order that we may also be glorified with him. And I cannot tell you how rich and satisfying my life in Christ became. Once I relaxed into that fellowship of sharing in Christ's sufferings, sharing sorrow, sharing pain and disappointment, sharing grief, loss, sharing trust in God the Father, and a sharing of a love for his word. My suffering as a quadriplegic slowly became the evidence that I belonged to Jesus, that I was united with him, that I still am grateful for his grace. And now I'm a little like Paul. I don't look for the relief in hardships. I look for an increasing intimacy with Jesus. So yes, I want to know Jesus and the power of his resurrection. And best of all, to know him in the fellowship of sharing in his suffering. Because to fellowship with Christ in his afflictions always cultivates a warm closeness that reaches its consummation in heaven one day. And oh boy, do I look forward to that.
2: Me too. And Johnny, I just love that sentence you said. Here it is. Paul did not say he wanted relief from his sufferings. Rather, he wanted Christ in his sufferings.
3: That's right.
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7: 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I'm your host, Molly Vidovich. 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
8: I think the best way to see the tribulation is as an intensification of what we're already going through. A future time where all the things we are experiencing right now in the world are going to come to a sharp crescendo and a head. The other reason I believe that the tribulation is an actual 7-year period coming in the future is I believe it's what is most consistent with how the prophet Daniel talked about this time period. Do you remember how I told you in our first week that in the 400 verses of the book of Revelation, there were more than 500 Old Testament references, more than one per verse? And do you remember which book I told you, which Old Testament book was the most referenced book in Revelation? Daniel, that's right. All theologians, okay? I'm not on controversial ground here, but all theologians, amillennialists, premillennialists, postmillennialists, all of them, agree that this tribulation is a fulfillment of Daniel's 70th week. The book of Revelation is all about Daniel's 70th week. They all agree on that. Let me show you what we're talking about. Daniel 9, verse 24. This is an angel speaking to Daniel somewhere, you know, around the mid-6th century BC. He says, 70 weeks are decreed about your people, the Jews, and about your holy city, that would be Jerusalem, to bring the rebellion to an end. That's what's going to happen at the end of these 70 weeks. There's going to put a stop to all sin. We're going to atone for iniquity. We're going to bring in everlasting righteousness. We're going to seal up vision and prophecy. It's all going to come true, and there's not going to be any use for it anymore. And we're going to anoint the most holy place, which means that God will be reunited with his people. 70 total weeks, Daniel says, involving the Jews and Jerusalem until the end of time. Now, very important. A week in the Jewish language just means a period of seven. It could mean 7 days, could mean 7 months, or it could mean, as it does here, 7 years, a week of years. So 1 week is 7 years. And how many weeks were prophesied? 70. So 70 weeks times 7 years, that's 490 years. You're like, I had no idea we were going to be doing this much math this morning. Oh, you just wait, okay? What happens at the end of those 70 years? Verse 24. Rebellion's brought to an end. Stop is put to sin. Iniquity is atoned for. Everlasting righteousness will be brought in. Biblical prophecy is fulfilled. Most holy places restored, okay? It's going to be awesome. But notice, verse 25, that Daniel breaks these weeks up, breaks these 70 weeks up into three segments. 7 weeks, 62 weeks, and 1 week. All right, verse 25. No one understand this. From the issuing of the decree to restore and rebuild Jerusalem, I'll come back to that in a second. This is when it starts. The 70 weeks starts here. Until an anointed one, literally in Hebrew, that is Messiah, the ruler, that gap will be 7 weeks and then 62 weeks. Now, when do these 69 weeks, 62 plus 7, when do they start? They start with the issuing of the decree to restore and rebuild Jerusalem. That decree was given by King Artaxerxes in 445 BC. That story is told in Nehemiah 2. Starting at 445 BC, there will be 7 weeks, roughly 49 years, which is how long, by the way, they say it took to rebuild Jerusalem. And then he says that will be followed by 62 more weeks. Now watch this, this will blow your mind. After those 69 weeks are over, Daniel 9:26 says, after the 62 weeks, the anointed one will be cut off. So 7 weeks and 62 weeks equals 69 weeks. And then the anointed one, the Messiah, will be cut off. 69 weeks is 483 years. If you start here at 445 BC, and you, when Artaxerxes gave the decree to rebuild Jerusalem, and you add 483 years, it brings you to 32 AD, which is roughly the day that Jesus was crucified and he was cut off, which is a pretty amazing prophecy if you ask me, right? God gave Daniel the date that Jesus would die some 500 or so years before it happened. Now, I know some of you that are super quick at math. Yeah, well, wait a minute, 445 plus 483 doesn't get us exactly to 32 AD. That's because you have to use a 360-day year, which is what Jewish people at the time used. That would get you to 32 AD. That brings us to right here, the end of the first 69 weeks when the anointed one is cut off. But Daniel continues, Daniel 9:26. After the anointed one has been cut off, the people of the prince who is to come. Now, this is no longer the Messiah. This is the prince who is to come. He will destroy the city and the sanctuary. We're talking about the Antichrist. He will make a strong covenant with many for 1 week. There's your 70th week. And during that week, he will put an end to sacrifice and offering. Here, Daniel is referring to the Antichrist who will come. He will conquer. He will rule. And for the first half of his 7-year rule, it's going to seem like everything is hunky-dory. But then things will change and all hell will break loose. The 7 years of tribulation that he's referring to is the book of Revelation, the main subject of Revelation. Revelation is Daniel's 70th week. Again, all theologians agree on that. The question is, when does the 70th week start? And is it a literal 7 years? Or is that number just a symbolic number that indicates a time of trouble that we are already in now? Or does it point to a time in the future? Okay? I read it as an actual 7-year period coming in the future. Because, first of all, the previous 69 weeks were basically literal. And I think John presents it in Revelation as something coming in the future, things he says that must soon take place. And that's what leads us to this incredible scene at the end of Revelation 7, the culmination of biblical history. After this, I looked, John said, and behold, a great multitude that nobody could number, from every nation and all tribes and peoples and languages standing before the throne and before the Lamb, clothed in white robes with palm branches in their hands and crying out together with a loud voice, salvation belongs to our God who sits on the throne and to the Lamb. So I've got two major takeaways for you. And like I said, you can and should embrace these fully, even if you disagree with me on the details, some of the details of how it all shakes out. Or if you're just one of those people who are like, look, Pastor, I still got no idea what you're talking about. Pre-mail, a-mail, post-mail, I still don't know what any of those words mean. In fact, I got a friend who calls himself pan-mail, meaning he doesn't know how it is all going to go down at the end, but he knows it's all going to pan out with Jesus on the throne, okay? So whatever you are, this is the part I really want you to pay attention to. These are the takeaways, okay? Two things. Number one, write down, be alert. Be alert. Many commentators point out the similarity of the seal judgments in Revelation 6 with the things that Jesus prophesied would happen on the earth in his Olivet Discourse in Mark 13. Jesus uses a lot of the same imagery. He uses the same language. And it is clear he's talking about the same events. In that chapter, Mark 13, Jesus uses the word alert 7 times. Everybody say with me the word alert.
9: Alert.
8: Look at the person next to you. If they're sleeping, tap them on the shoulder and say alert, okay? That was a lot of people. Sorry. I didn't know that many people were asleep. All right, be on guard, Jesus said. Be alert because you do not know when the time will come. These seal judgments, you see, show us that this present world is not our home. And Jesus tells us 7 times when he talks about these judgments to be alert, because it's so easy to let this present world become your home and get lulled to sleep here. I can tell you that from personal experience. That is especially true when you got a pretty good life. C.S. Lewis said, wealth and comfort and the praise of people have a way of knitting a person's heart to this world. Right? I mean, if your life stinks, if you're broke and everything hurts and nobody likes you, you got no problem longing for heaven. But if your life is full, if you got a family that you love being a part of, you got possessions you enjoy, it is much easier for you to forget all about eternity. Y'all listen, the faithful Christian life means walking by faith with confidence in what we cannot see. That means prioritizing what you can't see and feel. And again, listen, church, I will tell you from personal experience, that's hard. Because here's the thing. The praises of people feel real to me right now. You feel chuffed when you get them. And you're like that flower that starts growing toward the sun of people's praises. You ever seen that? You got a flower in a flower pot and the sun's over here. And so the flower starts growing that direction toward the sun. I'm like that with people's praises. I start getting praised and I'm like, ooh, I want to hear that again. So I start doing things, even subconsciously, that make me start leaning that direction to try and get that praise again. But then the life of faith comes along and tells me, do not seek the approval of others. You seek the approval of Christ. And that's hard because I can't see him or hear his voice yet. And that means I got to intentionally correct myself. Sometimes it feels unnatural. I am not going to grow toward this praise over here, which I can see and feel. I'm going to grow toward his praise, which I can't see or feel yet. That's the life of faith. In the same way, the physical pleasures of the world are real right now. Sin feels good. I know you're not going to say amen to that, but it's true. Like the country preacher says, if sin ain't fun, you ain't doing it right, okay? It's fun. But without faith, you see, it's impossible to please God, which means you got to train yourself to live this way. My friend, Pastor Conway Edwards out in Dallas says that when Jesus uses the word alert, he thinks of the image of a sprinter. That's the word Jesus is calling out, poised and ready to go. Mark 13:33, be on guard. In Greek, that word is blepete, which means eyes wide open. Be alert, Greek agrupeinete, which means urgency. Be poised, ready, on a hair trigger. Because he's like, you don't know when that gun's gonna go off.
10: Hi.
7: For many people, the book of Revelation feels mysterious, confusing, and maybe even a little intimidating. 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
8: I would say some of us were more like the runner at the starting blocks. Who's not really paying attention. You're standing up looking around, you know. Listen, you cannot be alert and ready when you're focused on who has what and how much you have compared to somebody else. The life of comparison is the opposite of being alert and ready. Be alert. Be focused. Eternity is just around the corner and that gun could go off at any minute. And these early tremors of these judgments, they should already make you be aware of that, which brings me back to the vision of Revelation 7 and to our final thing here. Number two, be confident. Be confident. Jesus wants us to see that when it's all said and done, y'all, this is what remains. And this vision shows us what we should be focusing on because, again, when history is over, that second house you saved all that money for and finally bought, it ain't gonna be there. And when history is over, all those accolades, it ain't gonna be there. When history's all said and done, that scene in Revelation 7, that's what remains. You see, faith, I've heard it said, is living in a way now that you know one day you'll be glad you did. One of my favorite mission stories of all time, y'all, is one I heard in seminary. It's a story of John Dobare and David Nietschmann, two young Moravian missionaries in their early 20s who in the 1700s became burdened to reach the inhabitants of one of the Caribbean islands, most of whom had been taken there as slaves. The two young Moravians wanted to go and share the gospel with these slaves, but the plantation owner said, no, we're not gonna let you do that. There's nothing in that for us. And so the story goes, these two young men sold themselves into slavery in their 20s. They sold themselves into slavery to this owner so they could go live among those slaves and preach the gospel to them. Well, as word spread about their incredible sacrifice, Moravians from up and down the eastern coast of the United States came to see these two men off. And the boat that they were put on began to pull away from the shore to take them to the Caribbean where they would never be seen again. One of the two young men raises his shackled hands up and points at heaven and says, "May the lamb that was slain receive the reward of his suffering." So inspiring, right? But that's not the actual story. It is true that the two young Moravians offered to sell themselves into slavery, but the plantation owner said no to that too. So in 1732, these two guys boarded a ship, not in chains, but as free men, and they went to live on the island, not far from the plantation where all these slaves were kept. There, for the next 50 years, they prayed for them, they loved them, and they shared Christ with them any chance that they got. Historian J.E. Hutton says this, "For 50 years, they labored in the West Indies without any aid from any other religious denomination. It was hard work. It was often mundane. It was often boring. It often looked like it was bearing no fruit. But when these two young men finally died at an old age, they left behind 13,000 baptized converts on that island. and a streak of new churches in St. Thomas, St. Croix, Jamaica, Antigua, Barbados, and St. Kitts. That's the true story. And honestly, y'all, I think the true version might be more inspiring to me than the exaggerated one. You want to know why? It's one thing to sell yourself into slavery in one dramatic gesture, but to get up every day and lay down your life for others, to serve them, to pray for them, to demonstrate Christ to them, that takes a resolve that goes down into your bones. The vision that compels you to live that way, to get up every day and live that way, the vision that compels you to that is the vision in Revelation 7. Are you involved? Listen, y'all, because these two men obeyed, 13,000 slaves came to Christ whose life is going to be affected by your obedience. Y'all, just listen. Imagine with me for a minute being around that throne there in Revelation 7. I want you to imagine yourself there, because if you're a believer, you will be. I want you to imagine looking into the face of somebody who's there because you told them about Jesus. You're going to get to know that person for millions of years, and you're going to love them with a perfect love. Don't you think in that moment you will be glad for any sacrifice you made to get them there? Don't you know that you'll think at that point that they were worth it? Y'all, not only does this vision of Revelation 7 assure us our sacrifices are worth it, Summit, it inspires us to take audacious gambles in pursuit of this vision. See, because we know, don't we, that God has promised to bring it to completion. I've seen the end game. I've seen the end of the story. I know what it's going to be. I know that what we're doing is going to work. We had a college student here named Luke. That's what I'll call him for the purpose of the story. He's an NC State student who was led to Christ by another Summit College guy I'll call John. John discipled Luke. They began to share the gospel faithfully there at North Carolina Central. Well, then Luke, again, who's a brand new Christian, at the end of his college years, as you know, he graduates, he puts his yes on the table. He went through us with the International Mission Board as a missionary to London. Well, one afternoon while he's there in his two-year mission journey out there, Luke was sharing the gospel in a London park with a guy. And he says, honestly, it wasn't going that well. But after I ended this painful conversation, a young South Asian Muslim man, who I'll call David, just approached me and asked if I was talking about the Bible and asked if I could share with him the stories that I've been trying to tell the other guy. You see, it turns out this South Asian Muslim man had been having dreams he could not understand. In this one recurring dream he was having, he said, I was walking across this desert and a Christian woman that I'd met was on one side of the desert reading the Bible. And across the desert was a group of people, and that group of people was my people. And they asked me what the woman was doing, and I told them she was reading the Bible. Well, the people, my people in the crowd, said they needed that book, they needed the Bible, so to go get it and please bring it back to them. He said, so I took the Bible and started to cross the desert to bring it to them. But as I did, a voice from heaven said to me, first, I need to give you a new heart and a new spirit. So Luke, our college student, tells him, I think that's a verse in the Bible. And they start to study the Bible together. They study the Bible for several months, and David really begins to get convinced that Jesus is the Messiah. But y'all, as a Muslim, he really wrestles with trusting in Christ because he knows his family's gonna reject him or even kill him if he trusts in Christ. Well, David's mom in South Asia gets sick, and David has to move from London back to South Asia. But he continued to read the Bible. He continued to correspond with Luke, and he got to a point there in South Asia where he says, I have to give myself to Jesus. And so he did. Well, his older brother, who was training at the time as a jihadi warrior, saw him reading the Bible one night and asked David what he was doing, and David told him that he had trusted in Christ. So David's older brother physically beat him that night and threatened to tell their parents if he ever caught him reading the Bible again. But then, later that night, he, the older brother, had a dream of a man in white saying, why are you persecuting me by hitting your brother? He wakes his brother up to tell him about the dream, and his brother says, I think that's in the Bible too. They go looking, they find Acts 9. That night, David leads his older brother, who'd been training as a jihadi warrior, to faith in Christ. They keep reading the Gospels and start preaching and teaching and sharing Christ with people in the nearby villages. A couple of imams, which are Islamic religious leaders, they get saved. And they join up with this Bible teaching thing, and they start to lead literally hundreds of people to Christ there in this part of South Asia. It's all taken place in one of the least reached regions on the planet. In fact, so many got saved, they had to flee their home. Well, last year, these two brothers in South Asia write to Luke, who's now back in the U.S. at this point, and ask him if he can come out to South Asia and teach the two brothers how to baptize and plant churches. So last April, Luke and John, the other Summit College guy who led him to Christ, head off to South Asia to lead in these big mass baptisms over there. Y'all, that's the kind of thing Revelation 7 promises. And when you put yourselves in situations like that, you can count on it happening. Hudson Taylor said there are three stages to every great work of God in the world. First, it is impossible. Then it is difficult. Then it is done. That's where I got the title for this message. Jesus invites you and me to realign our lives so we're part of this vision, to realign your priorities, your money, your time, and your heart. Are you in?
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10: Sometimes church leaders fall into sin in very public ways. And when that happens, it's tragic for so many reasons, and one of them is that it might plant a seed of doubt. We might think, if he sinned like that, what's to keep me or my pastor from falling? In Jude 24, we find the answer. It's not what, it's who. It says, "Now to him who is able to keep you from stumbling and to present you blameless before the presence of his glory with great joy to the only God, our Savior, through Jesus Christ, our Lord." And so it is. As you depend on him, Jesus is able to keep you from stumbling. 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
11: I think we make a mistake when we think we can find the one, because you get married and immediately you change.
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11: You know, I say that college Jody that Robbie fell in love with was way more fun, I think, than newlywed Jody, who was trying to juggle a job and a house, you know, and a new marriage. And then along comes mother Jody, and mom Jody, you know, is less fun because she's starting to worry. And so I think sometimes Stanley Hauerwas is an expert of some kind. I don't know exactly his degree, but he writes that the challenge in marriage is learning to care for the stranger to whom you find yourself married, because you do wake up sometimes and say, wow, you know, you've changed, I've changed, we're all changing.
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14: But that's our news. I'm Rich Thomason in Washington. The two presidents have a full agenda for today's White House talks.
15: China's President Xi Jinping arrived in Washington Wednesday. President Trump traveling out to Joint Base Andrews in Maryland, along with First Lady Melania Trump, to meet Xi and his wife, Peng Li Yuan, poolside.
16: One of his motivations for coming here is
15: Bonnie Lin at the Center for Strategic and International Studies.
16: To be able to engage with President Trump, encourage President Trump to, in some ways, rein in what he believes to be hawks within the Trump administration.
15: Treasury Secretary Scott Bessent says the two leaders will extend a trade truce, which had been set to expire in November, until January. Ben Thomas, Washington.
14: On Wall Street, ahead of this morning's opening bell, the Dow futures are down 139 points. NASDAQ futures off close to 300 points. This is SRN News.
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17: What Jesus is saying here, ladies and gentlemen, is this: I know where I'm going. And I'm going there to prepare a place for you. And you can't follow me there right now. You still have some time to live out. You still have a vocation to fulfill. But there is a moment when you will join me in my Father's house. Therefore, he says, let not your heart be troubled.
4: The world treats life after death as a fearful mystery. But for followers of the Lord Jesus, it's not a mystery, and we don't have to be afraid. We know what's waiting for us on the other side of death because we know the one waiting for us. And he has told us not to be troubled. It's great to have you with us today for another episode of Renewing Your Mind. 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Sproul's series, Surprised by Suffering. And today, we'll consider what the Bible says about life after death. 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
18: In this segment, we want to consider the question of life after death. And I have to confess at the beginning that I'm a rather sentimental person, and I find that the older I get, the more sentimental I become. And I suspect that many of you are the same way. And I think that everybody should have in their family an Aunt Jenny. I have an Aunt Jenny, a real live Aunt Jenny. And Aunt Jenny was born in 1900. And I had the opportunity to visit with her this past summer. At that time, she was 87, waiting her 88th birthday, and I hadn't seen her in years. And she was just as sharp as she ever had been. And whenever I have the opportunity to visit with her, of course, I'm filled with all kinds of questions about my own family background. And as we met together, I sat down and I asked Aunt Jenny about my father. And I asked Aunt Jenny about my grandfather. And she told all of the stories about how my grandmother had come on a steamboat up the Ohio River from Ohio to Pittsburgh, and how my grandfather had come down from Mount Washington and met her and got married and all of that. And it was so interesting to hear that. And then I began to press a little more deeply in the family background. And I said, well, Aunt Jenny, did you know great-grandfather Sproul? She said, indeed, I did. She said, great-grandfather Sproul was born in Donegal, Ireland. Now, some of you are going to have to just eat your hearts out. In Donegal, Ireland, in 1824, he kissed the Blarney Stone in 1825 and put it in his genes so that it would go on to future generations. But then he died in 1910 at the age of 86. And the last 10 years of his life were spent in the home of my grandfather and grandmother. And so that for the first 10 years of my aunt's life, she knew this elderly gentleman. And now, 70 some years later, she's telling me of her childhood memories of the life of Charles Sproul that have gone all the way back to 1824. And so we began to speak of it. And she said, you know, James Monroe was the president of the United States when your great-grandfather was born. Abraham Lincoln, no one had ever heard of Abraham Lincoln. There hadn't been a Civil War. There hadn't been a transcontinental railroad. There hadn't been radio and television or all of the modern conveniences that are so commonplace to life in the 20th century. And when I think about that period in American history, I think about something that happened so long ago that its only record will be found in the pages of history books. But instead, I'm actually talking to a member of my family who is telling me of her firsthand knowledge of somebody who lived that long ago. And then I began to wonder and project this forward into the future. I thought, I wonder if I'll be alive in the year 2024 and about my son and my grandson. And very soon after I had this interesting discussion with my aunt, we met with a business consultant who was giving me all this dazzling information about what was going on in Japan in terms of long-range planning for those entrepreneurial giants of the Japanese industry who were setting forth their industry goals, not for 3 years or for 5 years or even for 10 years, but some of these people were setting forth 100 years and 200-year business operation plans for their corporation. And I said, well, that's silly to plan for 100 years in the future because in the first place, we don't know what all the changes are going to take place in the technology. And not only that, we're not going to be here. And then I asked myself the question, what am I going to be doing in 3 years? What am I going to do in 5 years? Where am I going to be in 10 years? And I don't know. But then the question became more urgent when I said, where am I going to be 100 years from now? Have you ever asked yourself that question? Because as soon as we extend the calendar beyond the immediate future and roll it out into 100 years from now, we are asking the question that Job asked, if a man dies, will he live again? In every culture, there is some sense of expectancy of life after death, whether it's the Norse Valhalla, or whether or not it is the Indian happy hunting ground, or the Judeo-Christian concept of heaven. That it seems to be built into our humanity to embrace this hope that after we die, there is something that goes on. Some continuity of personal existence. As I said, there's been much speculation about this question in the history of the world, not only through quackery of fortune-telling and the like, but serious thinkers have probed the question of life after death. And in a poetic way and dramatic way, we remember the famous words of Hamlet in his soliloquy. Remember when he begins by that dilemma, to be or not to be? He said, that's the question. What does he mean when he says to be or not to be? He says, for me to live, to continue to exist, to carry on this life, to be, or rather to not be, to end it. Suicide is what is on the mind of Hamlet in that speech. And as he's considering the alternatives of life and death and swinging between the two points,
17: he experiences conflicting feelings. As soon as we approach death, there seems to be an accentuation of fear. Not so much for those who are prepared to die themselves, but for those who journey with them to the side of the grave. If you've ever read the dialogues of Plato, and you read the dialogue that includes the death scene of Socrates, all of Socrates' students and friends are gathered around the prison as he has been sentenced to death, and he, on this day, has been appointed to drink the fatal hemlock as his manner of execution, and his friends are allowed to visit him one last time. And they come in, and they have this pall of gloom over their heads, and as they come to the cell of Socrates, they find him calm. They find him relaxed. They find him even in a state of eager anticipation. And they can't figure it out. They say to their teacher, how is it possible that you can be in this state of joyous anticipation when you know this is your last day of life? And then Socrates begins to teach them philosophically of his speculation, of all that he has learned from the study of nature, from the study of science, that has convinced him that this is not the last day of his life, that it is the beginning of an eternal existence that is far better than what he experiences here. Now, I find comfort in reading the speculation of Plato. I find comfort in reading the philosophical musing of Immanuel Kant when he says, for all practical purposes, we've got to believe in life after death, because if there is no life after death, then this life is meaningless. Somebody asked me a question last night about the Holocaust, one of the darkest moments, if not the darkest blots in the whole history of the human race, the systematic extinction of 6 million people, genocide in World War II. And the question was, where was God in all of that? I didn't really say what was going through my mind. But I've heard people look at that tragedy and they say, how can there be a God and at the same time genocide take place? And I think of that and I turn it around and I say, if there is not a God, there can't possibly be a Holocaust. You say, wait a minute, why? So because if there is no God, ladies and gentlemen, then human life doesn't matter. And we can't really protest about the loss of life of 6 million undifferentiated pieces of protoplasm that have emerged by accident from the slime and are now just returning to the abyss from which they gratuitously came forth. Can't call that a Holocaust. Because for something to be tragic, there first has to be value. There first has to be a foundation for ultimate meaning. And that's what Kant was saying. But again, all of that that gives me a secondary measure of comfort remains at the level of sheer speculation. The greatest comfort that I have ever found with respect to the question of life after death comes from two sources. One source is the teaching of Jesus, the words of Jesus. The other source is the example of Jesus, the work of Jesus. Not too long ago, a poll was taken among American church members, and they were asked to identify their favorite chapter of the Bible. Now, everybody, I'm sure, has heard of 1 Corinthians 13, the love chapter. 1 Corinthians 13 came in second. The chapter that came in first place in terms of popularity among American church people was the 14th chapter of the Gospel according to St. John. Let's take a couple of minutes to look at that familiar
18: record of Jesus' words. You understand the scene. Jesus is with his disciples now in the upper room the night before he is to die. Chapter 14 begins with these words, "Let not your hearts be troubled. You believe in God, you believe also in me. In my Father's house are many mansions," and so on. You've all heard of that text. If you haven't heard it by going to church, you've heard it at the cemetery, because this text is read at almost every funeral in America. "Let not your hearts be troubled." He doesn't just come out on the stage and say, "Here's the beginning of my talk. Let not your hearts be troubled." As I said, there is a context to those words. Those words of exhortation take place in the midst of a very poignant discussion that Jesus is having with his friends. And to understand, I think, the thrust of his teaching, I'll just call your attention to the 21st verse of John chapter 13, where it says this, "After he had said this, Jesus was troubled in his own spirit." Isn't that interesting? That Jesus is not standing there aloof as the preacher admonishing his congregation, "Now, I don't want you all to be troubled." But he is speaking about their being troubled out of the midst of his own trouble. In chapter 13, we said that Jesus began to be troubled. Well, what was it that was troubling him? He was troubled in his spirit, and he said, "I tell you the truth, one of you is going to betray me." And then he went on and identified the traitor as Judas, and he dismissed Judas, saying to him, "What you were about to do, do quickly." And then he went on to predict the subsequent denial of Peter. And then at the end of this discussion, he says in verse 33, "My children, I will be with you only a little longer. And you will look for me, and just as I told the Jews, so I tell you now that where I am going, you cannot come." This was startling to his disciples, that Jesus was now talking about separation. And one of the most difficult things that ever takes place with the experience of the death of a loved one is the moment of separation. If you go back to the Old Testament, we read the story of the prophet Elijah, who was housed in this poor widow's home, the widow of Zarephath. And the widow of Zarephath had a son who was taken ill, and he died. And when Elijah came on the scene, this woman was clutching the body of her son. And she was rebuking the prophet, and in her hysteria and anger, you know, saying, "If you hadn't come here, if you hadn't been here, this wouldn't have happened." And Elijah is prepared now to bring this dead son back to life. And he says to the woman, "Let go of him and give him to me, that he might live." But how difficult it was for that mother to let go. You've been there in the hospital at the side of one who is passing. And when death occurs, usually people stand there, they don't know what to do and they don't know what to say until somebody will inevitably say, "He's gone," or "She's gone." And we must take our leave. The whole ceremony and process of the funeral is to mark that time of separation. Jesus is preparing his friends for this event in their lives. And he said, "In a little while, I'm going to go, and I'm going to go where you can't come." And he said, "A new command I give you, to love one another. And as I have loved you, so you must love one another. And all men will know that you are my disciples if you love one another." Now, here is one of the most important discourses about love that Jesus of Nazareth ever preached. And there have been a million sermons preached on that text, love one another. Do you know what Peter says next in the text? Listen to what he says. Peter asks, Lord, where are you going? He missed the whole discourse on love. All he heard was Jesus say, I'm leaving, and Peter's mind checked out. He didn't want to hear any little sermonette about love. He just got the message Jesus was leaving. Peter said, Lord, where are you going? And again, Jesus replied, Peter, where I am going, you cannot follow. Now, but you will follow later.

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1: There is something that we all do, and we do it so often and so unconsciously that we think it's normal. 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Stay with me.
0: 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But it's one that quietly poisons almost every relationship we have. 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
1: Someone asked me recently if I would just kind of step back and say, you've been a Christian a little over 3 decades now. Just in terms of simplified principles, if you were just going to sit down with someone over a cup of coffee and say, what are the biggest life lessons you've learned about doing relationships God's way, doing relationships in a way so that how you relate to one another around the Word of God and the Spirit of God would actually allow both of you to become more like Christ. And so I sat down and put my feet up and got a cup of coffee and prayed and said, Lord, you know what? What is it? And so, you know, a number of different ones. Like I started with, it all begins with God. That was my first principle. I realize is that everyone in the world wants to tell you how to do relationships. And I realize God has laid out in His Word, this is how you do relationships. And then I begin to think of other things. You know, you can't impart what you don't possess. You know, I can't give to another person in a relationship what I'm not getting from God. I've learned over the years that everyone behaves in a way that makes sense to them. That has transformed my life. It helps you step back so you don't get, you know, engaged in something where you respond emotionally. And then another principle for me is everyone is desperately insecure. You know, once you realize everyone's desperately insecure, we just show it in different ways. Well, principle number 6 for me is that comparison always leads to carnality. Comparison always leads to carnality. And what I've tried to do with these little principles, I just thought, God, help me be real simple. A principle, a passage, and then some practice. What's the principle? Comparison always leads to carnality. Who's the fastest? Who's the smartest? Who's the prettiest? Who's the sexiest? Who's the best looking? Whose kids are the brightest? Did you go to this school or that school? Who has the nicest clothes? What kind of car do you drive? Where do you live? What is your zip code? And you unconsciously begin to ask, where do I fit? And you gravitate like I gravitate in your humus to either feel superior or inferior. Or judging, you know what, I'll tell you what, look at all those rich people and what a waste of money to have that much jewelry and the poor could have been fed and you know what, I think an Audi would be okay, but a BMW, that's totally out. Or you know what, why didn't that guy get a bath? That's his whole problem. You know something? That hair stinks and there's lice in it and you know, that's the problem of this world. The 60s is over. Why didn't that guy get a life? And what I can tell you is, you don't know anything about either of them. You don't know anything about either of them, and neither do I, but it's habitual. And all I want to tell you is, every time you compare yourself with other people, whether it's your insides or your outsides or your possessions or your position, it always leads to carnality. And by carnality, I mean sin. The passage I'd like to give you is 2 Corinthians verse 10, verse 12, and I'd like you to go ahead and open your Bible and look at that. And the Apostle Paul is in a situation where he's being compared. He's being compared with these so-called super apostles. And the Corinthian church is saying, you know something, you know, you act like a real big shot when we get these letters, but, you know, we are not really that impressed with you. And Paul really hates to do it, but defends his apostleship and talks about some amazing experiences and different things he's had. But in verse 12, he gets to the core of the issue about relationships. It says, "For we are not bold to class or compare ourselves with some of those who commend themselves. But when they measure themselves by themselves and compare themselves with themselves, they're without understanding." And is that graphic? We are not bold to compare ourselves with some of those. Paul says, I'm not comparing myself with other people. Why? When they measure themselves and compare themselves with themselves, they are without understanding. In your notes, if you want to, you might jot down 1 Corinthians 15:10, where the Apostle Paul does just the opposite. And I remember the first time I read this, and I mean, I never opened the Bible until I was 18, so I'm like probably 18 and a half now. I'm a Christian about 6 months. I'm reading through the New Testament for the first time. And when I first read this verse, I thought, this guy's like really arrogant. I can't believe he said this. I am what I am by the grace of God. And his grace did not prove vain toward me, but I labored more than all of them. Speaking of the other apostles, yet not I, but the grace of God in me. And you know, when you really study that, he's not arrogant at all. He has an accurate assessment of himself. I am what I am by the grace of God. The brains I have, grace of God. The looks I have, the grace of God. Position I have, the grace of God. The money I have, the grace of God. The talent I have, the grace of God. The parent I have, the grace of God. I am what I am. God made me. And God placed me in this family at this time with these gifts, with these strengths, with these liabilities, with these experiences, both wonderful and difficult, by his grace. And then it's interesting, what's he do? And his grace didn't prove vain toward me. I didn't compare myself with other people. I saw who God made me and where I am and what I've been through. And then I labored. I labored. I worked. I took what God gave me and who he made me. And this is a time where he does have a little comparison. He goes, more than all of them, yet not I. Even my labor, even my energy, even my passions, even my desires, not I, but the grace of God. And so all I'm saying is in relationships, and this is a habit that is so hard to break, is if you can begin to say to yourself, I'm going to break the habit of comparing myself with other people. I am telling you, it'll liberate you. The principle, comparison always leads to carnality. The passage, 2 Corinthians 10:12, the practice. Let me give you three things that I think will really help you break the habit. Number one, habitually choose to view others the way God does. And jot down 1 Samuel 16:7. Habitually choose. It's a choice. You won't naturally do this. Habitually choose to view others the way God does. 1 Samuel 16:7. God's looking for a king. He says to the prophet, go over to Jesse's house. He's got a lot of boys. One of those boys is a king, and I'll show you. All the boys line up. The prophet looks at them all, and he goes, you know, hey, you know, we got a problem here. And, you know, one of them especially is strong and mature and good-looking and big. And, you know, the father's kind of going, it's him, right? Prophet says, no. I mean, do you have any other sons? And basically all we, you know, there's you know, the little guy, you know. I mean, he's young. And so David comes. And do you remember what the prophet says? For God sees not as man sees. For man looks on the outward appearance, but the Lord weighs the heart. And I don't know about you, but God has been so gracious to reprove me so painfully that I am habitually in the practice of choosing to look at people the way God does. I'll never forget my greatest reproof. I was preaching in California, and there was a guy who came, sat on the front row, had long Rastafarian locks, had what appeared to be a dress on or a robe with a multicolored coat and a funky little hat. And he sat, you know, I always sat kind of on the front row, and I was like 6 or 8 rows away. And the aroma of his life on the streets was reaching me 6 or 8 rows away. And I later learned his name was Dan, and he became affectionately called Dan the Hippie Man. And so I get done preaching, and I notice he's really paying attention. I think that's good. You know, he's probably coming off drugs, and, you know, the meth or the heroin or the cocaine has got him wired up or something. And I get done, and when I get done, we had these steps, and I would go down these little steps. And he just came up to me like this. He goes, Pastor, it's so good to be here. I could just feel the presence of Jesus. And then he goes like this, and I mean, this guy gave me a bear hug. And you're not one of those polite Christian little hugs where, you know, we all know it's got to be quick and, you know, man to man, you know. And I mean, he's hugging me like I just gave out silver dollars and he got 9 of them, you know. And he gets to, and then he looks at me like this. He goes, oh, I'm so glad God brought me here. And I'm thinking, and then I talk to him. Man, this guy's in the Bible every day. He had a radical conversion. I later learned that, you know, that he came for a few weeks and he said, well, I'm back onto God's calling. And he went on the road and he was purposefully a homeless person sharing Christ. And then he actually made it his way about halfway across the United States and got involved in a cult. And I got this long letter about all these weird people. And, you know, I don't know much about the Bible. I was only a Christian about 6 months. So I write him a letter and he said, this is where you can contact me. And I gave him information about the cult. And I said, I love your heart. You need to get some training. He came back, walked all the way back and hitchhiked back to California, went to Bible school, later married another girl and their ministry. Boy, their wedding was wild. And I mean, he ended up, he was quite a flute player, ended up on our worship team. And I'm telling you, if I have ever met someone who was Jesus to people that other people won't give the time of day, it was Dan, the hippie man. We even were a part of getting him in Bible school, and he got training.
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1: And you know something? Isn't it easy to look on the outside? Oh, look at that hairdo. Look at her nails. You know, those nails, that'd be $65. I wonder if they're fake or not. Look at those shoes. You know, look at that bag. You know what? I wonder if that's one of those bags where the imprint really is, the Louis, whatever it is, or is it just a knockoff? You know, look at that, look at that, look at that, look at that, look at that. You know, people's luggage coming off of racks, we make observations, how they sit, how they talk, where their accent. He kind of talks like this. He sort of has a slur. He must be from this part of the country. He looks like that. He or she must not be very smart. Comparison always leads to carnality. Habitually choose to refuse to view others in any other way than God does. And you will be pleasantly surprised. Second practice is habitually choose to evaluate yourself the way God does, or to look at yourself. If you'll open to Psalm 139, you know, some of us, as the Apostle Paul says, think too highly of ourselves. My experience is most of us think too lowly of ourselves. You need to habitually go into practice, go into training, that when you look in the mirror, rather than looking at yourself the way you do, begin to look at who you are the way God does. Here's how God looks at you. Psalm 139, verse 13. David is sharing his heart, inspired by the Holy Spirit. He says, "For you formed my inward parts, and you wove me together in my mother's womb. I will give thanks to you, for I am fearfully and wonderfully made. Wonderful are your works, and my soul knows it very well. My frame, literally my skeleton, my structure, was not hidden from you when I was made in secret and skillfully wrought in the depths of the earth. Your eyes have seen my unformed substance." Literally the idea, your eyes saw my embryo. "And in your book, they were written all the days ordained for me, when as yet there wasn't one of them." Here's a God who knows you. You have DNA like no one else. He created you exactly the way he wanted to create you, with the color of eyes, with the personality, dropped you in the family that he would know. It doesn't matter whether you had a good dad, a bad mom, if an absent God loved you so much that he knew he needed your mom and your biological dad's DNA to make the unique you. And when he looks at the unique you, you are fearfully and wonderfully made. You are valuable. You are unique. You are precious. You matter. Not if you were taller, not if you were smarter, not if you were more outgoing, not if you were better in this or better in that. You, I mean, what he's describing, they hadn't learned to talk yet. This is God's view of you before you did anything. Goes on to say, "How precious also are your thoughts, God, toward me. How vast is the sum of them. If I should count them, they would outnumber the sand. When I awake, I'm still with you." God views you as something that matters, that is precious. He thinks of you all the time. He loves you and cares for you just the way He made you. Now, do you have a stewardship with your body to make it the best that it can be and be healthy? Sure. Do you have a stewardship with your mind? Of course. Do you have a stewardship with your gifts and your talents? Yeah. But I'll tell you what, most of us have bought into a culture where we find someone a little bit better than us and we envy them because we compare ourselves with them. And then we find someone a little bit lower than us and we compare. And we are either self-righteous, if we do it spiritually, or we feel superior or arrogant. Because what really happened is we don't view ourselves rightly. You gotta look yourself in the mirror and say, God, thank you. You're all wise. You could have made me 6'2". You could have made me 5'7". You know, you could have given me blue eyes or brown eyes. You could have. And all the answers to God says, wait a second. I've not made any mistakes ever. Not even a small one. Comparison always leads to carnality. To break it, habitually choose to view others the way God does. Secondly, habitually choose to view yourself as God does. And third, habitually choose to measure your performance and success by answering the following questions. This is real quick, but I literally do this all the time. You know I'm kind of nuts over this little 3x5 cards and all that stuff. I actually ask myself these questions about my performance, okay? My performance as a father, my performance as a husband, my performance as a pastor, my performance as a friend. I mean, we all perform. We do things, right? And the question is, well, are you successful or not? And so how do you measure your success? Three questions. Question number one I ask is, did I give my very best effort? Did I give my very best effort? And I always have a verse with these, sorry. Colossians 3:23. Whatever you do, do heartily as unto the Lord and not unto men. For it is God who is going to reward you. Did I give my best effort? Is this my best shot in this difficult situation? Did I give my best effort? Not how did I do compared to someone else who does the same thing? I mean, I don't want to compare myself to Chuck Swindoll and Andy Stanley and all these other, I'm not them. I don't want to compare myself to other people that are these amazing fathers from, you know, I'm not them. The question I need to ask is, did I give my best effort? Second, who am I seeking to impress? Who am I seeking to impress? Am I seeking to impress my wife, my kids, what people think of my kids? Am I seeking to impress other people? It's an audience of one. The only way you break the grip of comparison is to know success is I gave my best effort, number one. Number two, I did it unto you. I love the little song by Sarah Groves. It's called This Journey Is My Own. If you've never heard it, it's on her Conversation album. It's an awesome song. And she has this little song where she says, you know, this journey is my own. There's a day I'm going to stand before the Lord. And she says, this journey is my own. It's not what anyone else thinks. And then she has this great line. Why should I waste my life or lose my life trying to please people, basically, that I'll never be able to please instead of God? Third question is this. Am I fulfilling my God-ordained potential? And you can jot down Matthew chapter 25, 14 through about 30. Matthew 25. See, sometimes we get real excited and we think, wow, I did great, because you compare it to this person or this person or this person. And I will tell you what you'll do naturally because you want to be successful. We all find someone worse than us. If you're a 10-talent person and you score a 7, you don't get an A. But if you score a 7 and most of the world is a 4, the whole world can think you're a winner. You are doing great. You are awesome. What a mother, what a father, what a worker, what a friend. But if God, the issue is not how are you doing relative to any other person. The issue is how are you doing relative to who God made you? And are you extracting

0: 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That little principle has been transformational in relating to people and the kind of relationships that I think helps us be like Jesus.
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2: I am so excited about what we learned today. Just pause with me, will you? Can you imagine what would happen in the world? In relationships everywhere, if all of us just would believe and receive these few lines of truth. The issue is not how I'm doing relative to other people. The issue is how I'm doing relative to who God made me. Am I extracting the potential that He's put in me? Am I fulfilling the purpose and the plan for me? Because here's the deal. I'm not like anybody else. You're not like anybody else. God has a special plan for you. When you compare, you either come away with thinking you're better or thinking you're worse, and both are wrong. The fact is, you're different. You're unique. Can you imagine what would happen if little by little you could say in your heart, over and over, Lord, you love me. You made me. You gifted me. And you brought me to this place and this time for a very specific purpose. I want to be who you made me to be, and I want to fulfill the plan that you have for me. God, would you help me see that? Would you give me the courage to step out and do it? Can you imagine the impact that would have, not just in your life, but in the lives of believers, if we could just pause. And you don't need to sing like that person. You don't need to preach like that person. You don't need to lead like that person. You don't need to have mercy and compassion and counsel like that person. You know what you need to do? You just need to be you and take the gifts that God's given you and the passions and even the hurts that you've experienced that make you you. And you need to not compare that person with anyone else, but just say, Lord, what's that look like to bring grace to my family? What's that look like to encourage my friends? How does me, just who you made me, what's that look like showing up at work? Here's what I want you to know. Comparison always leads to carnality. Break the habit.
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3: This is John MacArthur inviting you to join me for Portraits of Grace. 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But Scripture teaches us that joy is actually the result of trouble. Every trial you

0: Face is designed to test and perfect your faith, and God carefully controls their parameters to accomplish that purpose. Peter likened our trials to the refining process of gold. Just as the refiner's fire burns away the dross and leaves only the pure gold, so God purges you through trials to reveal the purity of your faith. Once your faith has been proven to be genuine, joy and assurance will replace any doubts about your salvation. Don't fear trials. Embrace them. They lead to joy. This is John MacArthur, trusting your lives are portraits of grace.
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7: Now, you're worried about your retirement. 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He's not going to leave you when you're too old to work. God is going to walk with you through all of that. And He puts it this way in Deuteronomy 31, I will never leave you and I will never forsake you.

0: Jesus warned against the deceitfulness of riches. 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
1: The problem with money is you can't trust it, right? Some of us can stand up, testify to that, come to the microphone and tell your story. How many of us know the riches to rags stories of people that had it made and then it got unmade, right? Why? 1 Timothy chapter 6 says money is uncertain. And that's the great principle. And by the way, I'm quoting verse number 17. 1 Timothy 6:17, it says, so don't put your hope there, put your hope in God. Not only in the span of your life will you take nothing with you, as it says in 1 Timothy 6, within the journey of our life, it's here and then it's gone, right? We think we're doing great. Well, this was wonderful. Look at the investment of our home and it's going through the roof. And now, well, not so good. Actually, I'm upside down. Got the repo man around the corner. What's with this money thing? You can't trust it. It's not a constant. Let me give you a passage that you can do your homework on later. 1 Corinthians chapter 7, verse 31. 1 Corinthians 7:31. And this is a statement again, a restatement of the fact we're going to live in the real world. You're going to have to buy a present. You're going to have to buy a new phone. You have to buy a new car. You're going to have to deal with the things of this world. But Paul makes this distinction in 1 Corinthians 7. He says, if you buy stuff, it's as though it's not yours to keep. If you use the things of this world, he says, as though not engrossed in them, which is a good English word for that word. It's an interesting word. But don't be engrossed in them. That's the principle. Now, here's what I want to say. Because the better stuff is better than the not so good stuff, right? The better stuff is better than the not so good stuff. I mean, I'd rather have the iPhone than that cruddy little Ericsson flip phone, right? That would be better, right? I'd rather drive that midnight blue Porsche Carrera than my Tahoe, my used Tahoe. I would rather do that. There's more appeal to that. It's a more attractive car. It's a sexy car, right? Because those things, the better things in life, the 7,000 square foot house on an acre overlooking the Pacific Ocean is a better house than the condo. It's more attractive. There's more appeal to that. So here's a principle. If you want to guard your heart against the anxiety of materialism, you have to admit that the material things of this world are attractive in increasing measure, and you have to, here's the protection, you have to create a dispassionate buffer around your heart against, to guard you against, the attraction of material things. Now, this will be balanced as the message unfolds, because our passage is going to give us more to work with. But I need to be able to say, you know what? I can appreciate the fact that the iPhone's better than my Ericsson phone, but I'm not going to be, here's how Paul put it, engrossed in it. What does that mean? I'm not going to allow my heart to go, gotta have, which we've all been tempted to do. Don't do that. Don't let your, have a dispassionate buffer. There are attractive things in this world that you can't be engrossed in. Are you catching the analogy now? You have to put a dispassionate buffer. Doesn't mean that the things of the world aren't attractive. Doesn't mean the material issues of the world can't engross you. They can, but don't let it happen. Put a dispassionate buffer. It's a kind of like, okay, whatever. Yeah, that's better. I'm not going to be a fool, and I'm not going to deny reality. I'm just going to have that dispassionate buffer around my heart. I'm going to protect my heart. Yeah, that's great, but you know, whatever. You know, it is great. It's better, but I'm not going to be engrossed in that. It's a layer of self-protection, that dispassionate layer of self-protection. That's a little wordy. This one's simpler, okay? Second thing, way I can fight the anxiety is the principle from Philippians chapter 4, verse number 6. Remember that? Okay, here's how I put it. Replace anxiety with prayer. Is that simple? Replace anxiety with prayer. It's really easy. But when you feel the anxiety, what if, what's going to happen? Are we going to have enough? What about this? And we really need that. And our kids are, when they're growing, we need a bigger house. When you feel the anxiety, replace it with prayer. Because the Bible says, not just about the general issues of life, but about financial issues as well. Be anxious for, what does Philippians 4, 6 say? Only the big things. Is that what it says? Be anxious for nothing. That's pretty all-inclusive. But in everything, with prayer and petition, with thanksgiving, that's an interesting line, let your request be made known to God. So take the energy of anxiety, because we're all going to be tempted to feel it, and transition that into a purpose to pray. I'm going to pray. Are you concerned about your retirement fund? Are you concerned that you put all your marbles in your house and now your house isn't worth what it was worth? Here's the deal, okay? Take the anxiety that may produce and turn that into prayer. God, here's my request. I don't want to be living under a freeway underpass when we retire. So God, please don't let that happen. Take your concern and turn it into prayer. That's very practical. Okay? So dispassionate layer toward the lure of the material things. When I feel the anxiety come on, I'm going to turn it into a prayer request and make that prayer request clear to God, which often has a purifying effect on your motives, right? Because sometimes we realize, what am I worried about? Sometimes it's stuff that we really shouldn't even be wanting. That's another sermon. We need to restate the principle of this passage. And that is, I don't trust in stuff, I trust in God. We need to state that and restate it. I don't trust in stuff, I trust in God. It needs to come out of your mouth. I don't trust in stuff. My ultimate confidence is in what God does, not what in or how much money I have. I don't have confidence in money. That needs to be stated and restated. Because if you don't state the truth of that, the feelings of the lure and attraction that says, come on, trust me, of money is going to take over. State and restate your ultimate confidence in God and your lack of confidence in stuff. Proverbs 11:4 is a great statement. It's the ultimate statement of it. But money ultimately is very limited in what it can do. And we need to recognize that. Fight the anxiety of materialism. Keep your lives free from the love of money. That's another way to say it. How do I know if I have it? We've looked at that. How do I remedy it? A couple of simple things. But here comes the real antidote to the problem. It's found here in the middle of verse number 5. There's two things here for us in the bottom of verse 5. If I want to be free from that kind of engrossment in material things, that love of money, as the Bible calls it, that covetousness of the Old Testament, that materialism that we often talk about, then you need to, two things, be content with what you have, and you need to affirm this statement, I know that God will never leave me and never forsake me. There's two things here. There is some kind of focus on the things that I have, a contentment in what I have, and a focus on who I have. I have God and he's never leaving me. Let's jot it down this way, number 2, and then we'll unpack it. You and I, we need to celebrate. That may be a big word. I'll try to justify it here in a minute. Celebrate what and who you have. Because you have some stuff and you have someone that should change everything about the fears of what if and I don't know if we'll have enough. You have some stuff and you have someone that is the antidote to the problem and the temptation to be anxious about stuff. Okay, let's start with the first one, which unfortunately is going to jar all you spiritual masochists, and you know who you are. You like the dark side of Christianity. You like to feel bad, okay? Here's a point that's going to make you feel good on, I'm sorry, but I mean, this is a positive statement. Because notice what it doesn't say, and I know a lot of people read this passage and they read the wrong thing. They think it says, be content with what you don't have, right? Be content that you don't have something. Be satisfied that you don't have the 7,000 square foot house on an acre overlooking the ocean. Just be satisfied that you don't have that. Is that what it says? It's not a statement about doing something with what I don't have. It's a statement about doing something with what I do have. Be content with what you have. Now, that's an interesting part of this. Part of the solution to materialism is a focus, a biblical focus, and it's called contentment, on what I have. And to up that word from satisfaction to something else that I've justified as celebration, let me take you to 1 Timothy chapter 6. I've already quoted it, but let's look at that passage in context and see if we can't justify the word celebrate. And I know it's a big word, but you and I need to have some kind of attitude toward the things you do have, not a focus on the things you don't have. And that's important because materialism is all about getting you to think about what you don't have. Isn't that what the commercials are all about? Hey, you don't have one of these, but you need one. And they want to get your focus on the stuff you don't have. God is trying to get your focus back on the stuff that you do have. And that is the incessant battle that takes place in our heart. 1 Timothy 6. Look at verse number 17. I quoted it earlier. You wrote down the reference perhaps, but let's read the whole verse. Command those who are rich in this present world, and before you roll your eyes and go, well, that ain't me. Okay, remember the context. First century church in Ephesus. Now, they're not all poor and begging, but, you know, you probably got a lot more than they do. We got plenty of stuff. So let's at least let this passage speak to us. If we got more stuff than we need, that's what rich means. See, those who are rich in this present world, okay, stop being rich and at least not enjoy it if you are. Is that what it says? Doesn't say anything about that. It does warn us against arrogance, and it warns us against what we've already dealt with, putting our hope in wealth. It's uncertain. Don't trust in that. Put your hope in God. Have we not dealt with that? That's the first thing. It's an attitude of my heart. Then it says this, God, who I'm trusting in, richly provides us with everything for our, and now circle the last word. What's the word? It's hard for you spiritual pessimists. What is it? Enjoyment. Enjoyment? God, who richly provides us with everything for our enjoyment. Only two times you'll find this Greek word in the New Testament, the enjoyment. You'll find that English word, but the word that translates enjoyment here only twice. Now you're wondering where the other place is, right? We just read it not long ago. Okay, keep your finger here because we're going to come back to the end of 1 Timothy. But turn to Hebrews 11, and I want to show you a startling contrast of the use of the New Testament vocabulary. In this passage, we're told that God has provided stuff for our enjoyment. The stuff that we have, if we have more than we need, God has provided that we might enjoy it. Now, that word, I don't want you to think is some kind of weird spiritual word that really doesn't mean what it sounds like it means. Let me show you the only other use of this word in the New Testament. It's Hebrews chapter 11. It's in the discussion about Moses. Drop down to verse 25. And Moses is discussed in verse 25 as choosing, it says, he chose to be mistreated along with the people of God, that's the Israelites that he was supposed to deliver, rather than, now bracket this phrase, to enjoy the pleasures, bracket that, there's the word, translated, this is the only other place we'll find in the New Testament, enjoy the pleasures of sin for a short time. Now, see, that's why we don't like this word, because it's usually attached in our minds to bad things. We're picturing Moses. Now he's got all the advantages, the nicest camels to drive. They got all the nice stuff in Egypt. And he's going to step out and say, I'm not going to take that. I'm going to lead the people out of Egypt. And we say, see there? Now, number one, it would have been sin for Moses to lay back on a cush life in Egypt when God had called him to lead the people of Israel out. Secondly, we can assume there's a layer of enjoyment and pleasure in Egypt that was not godly. It was carousing and sin and drunkenness and all this other stuff, immorality. We can assume that was a part of it. But the feeling that you get when you read the phrase, enjoy the pleasures of, recognize that that's the word that Paul uses over here in 1 Timothy chapter 6 by saying, God has provided stuff in your life that is for your enjoyment. Now again, that's taking contentment to another level. But it's the concept of be content with what you have. Let's add another biblical layer. Let's enjoy what we have. Let's celebrate what we have. Because the focus of the world says, look at what you don't have. And all I'm saying is, great, you don't have the best stuff. I understand it. I don't either. But I got some stuff, and that's the first thing in trying to solve the problem of having to have more. Recognize what you have. I have an old used Tahoe, okay? I would certainly enjoy driving home a brand new Porsche. That would be better, right? But my heart has a dispassionate layer against those things. It's all right. I don't have that. That's cool. But what I do have should not be tarnished by what I don't have, right? What I want to do is I want to sit in my Tahoe, because here's the great thing. It's not like my first car when I had to do this to get the window down, right? What's really cool about my used Tahoe is I got a button and down comes the window. It makes a little noise, but it comes down. And that's cool. And that's worth celebrating. And I enjoy that. I don't have an iPhone. It's easy to be attracted to the sexy allure of the iPhone. You don't have the iPhone, but you got that old Ericsson phone and it still works. So call somebody. And enjoy your phone, okay? See, you don't got the latest and great, that's okay. And if you do have the iPhone, enjoy it. And we won't feel the attraction to it. We'll try to maintain ourselves. The point is, you don't have the best stuff. I get it. Materialism is the focus on what you don't have as opposed to the focus on what you do have. And the temptation, as soon as you look at what we have, well, it would be a whole lot better if I just had a new stereo in the old time. Just, you know what I'm saying? Try and focus on the things you have. Stop seeing the things you have as just an advertisement for something else that you don't have. Focus on what you do have and enjoy that because it's been given to you for your enjoyment. One more passage. I said we go back to the end of 1 Timothy. Go to 1 Timothy chapter 4. And I jokingly talked about you spiritual pessimists, but you do understand it is a sin. Not only is it a sin, it is a doctrine of demons, according to this passage. Look at the context here. There are false teachers out there basically saying God wants you kind of, you know, unhappy and in this case, deprived of the pleasures of life. And Paul wants to point that out. That's big time sin. Verse 1, the Spirit, Holy Spirit, capital S, clearly says that in latter times, some will abandon the faith and they'll follow deceiving spirits. Does that sound good or bad? Sounds bad. Things taught by demons. That's really bad. Such teachings, by the way, come through hypocritical liars. They don't do what they say they're preaching. And their consciences are seared as with a hot iron. These are bad guys. Well, what do they teach? Teachings taught by demons. Well, here it is. They teach stuff like this. They forbid people to marry. See, we dealt with this in 1 Corinthians 7. A lot of people, well, I don't know. God wouldn't want us to do that. And wouldn't want. Here's the deal. That, to deprive someone of that, and to say, well, that's not godly, that's wrong. And then he says, and they order people to abstain from certain foods, right? Usually the good foods. Because here's the truth. God has created them to be received with thanksgiving, interesting layer, by those who believe and know the truth. That is such a great passage. I love that passage. That means that prime rib was created for us. See, did you get that? When you walk into Ruth's Chris, you see somebody eating your steak, you say, I really wasn't created for you, sir. It's not created for non-Christians. The good stuff is created for us, those of us who believe and know the truth. That's just a great statement. Because I know that God creates and gives good things to his children, and he'd like us to enjoy them. When you give a good gift to your kid at Christmas, do you want him to go, no, I don't want that. That's not, I don't want to enjoy any of that. You love your kids, right? You like to give them something they enjoy. God is the same way. And he'd love for you to enjoy the things he gives. And the Bible makes it clear, the things that God has created, verse number 4, are good. And nothing is to be rejected if it is received with, here's a good word, thanksgiving, because it is consecrated, set apart by the word of God and by prayer. God wants you to have the right attitude toward the stuff that he gives you. You might want to put in the margin Deuteronomy chapter 8, because the fear is when he gives you good stuff, you'll start focusing on the gift and not the giver. The fear of Deuteronomy 8 is that when you get all the good stuff, you'll forget about God. That's the temptation. But when he gives you a good gift, and you can see the tension in God's heart, he doesn't want you to love the stuff, but he loves you. And when he gives you something, it may not be the best, but what he gives you, he'd like you to enjoy. And that is one of the best prescriptions for keeping your heart from focusing all the thing, all the things you don't have. Celebrate what you have, because God has given you a lot, and he would like you to enjoy it. But more importantly, and most profoundly, back to Hebrews 13, verse 5, you need to celebrate who you have. And I don't care, like David said, if your mother and father forsake you. Here's what you've got if you're a child of God. And I'm talking to Christians now. You have God himself. And God has promised to walk with you through this life. And he puts it this way in Deuteronomy 31, I will never leave you and I will never forsake you. Now, you're worried about your retirement. You're worried about having that kid and can we afford college? You're worried about, can I afford the next set of tires on my car? Here's the deal. God loves you. And he is not going to leave you when your tires go bald. He's not going to leave you when you're too old to work. He's not going to leave you when your kids are in college. God is going to walk with you through all of that. And that's who you have. And if you have God, you have the one who owns, Psalm 50, the cattle on 1,000 hills. The point is, God owns everything, right? I made the mistake not too long ago. We were at Disneyland, and I handed my kid a $5 bill. You can see how foolish this was, because he said, Dad, I really want a corn dog, and I'm hungry, and my stomach hurts, and I want a corn dog, and I'm going to go over here and get a corn dog and a Coke. Can I do that? And I said, fine, but we're over here, and we're busy right now. And it was like, you know, I don't know, 200 yards away, and I handed him a $5 bill, and I said, yeah, go. Durr. And of course, he didn't know any better. He went with his $5 bill, runs through the crowd. He's gone for a while, and I'm sitting here dealing with the rest of the family, and here comes my fourth grader back with big tears in his eyes and a $5 bill. I said, where you been? I waited in line, I got in line, it wasn't enough. You know, they went, 19.25, please, or you know, whatever a corn dog and a Coke cost at Disneyland. And here's the deal. Had I been standing in line with Junior, and he gets to the front and hands him the $5 bill, and the guy goes, no, sorry, 19.25. He may not have it in his hand, but Dad, who's standing there, he's got a pocket full of plastic, Dad does, right? And they take that at Disneyland, by the way. Do you think my son's going to get a meal? He's going to eat. He's going to be taken care of if he just sticks with his dad. See the deal? And if you are thinking, I don't know if we'll have enough to retire. We may have to live under the freeway overpass, right? Are you going to retire with God in your life? Do you think God is going to go, sorry, guy, sorry. God's going to take care of you. God will walk you through the rest of your life, and he'll take your hand in his. I know that's poetic and it's a little Hallmark for you, but it's biblical. Let me give you a passage. Psalm 37. Take a look at this text. Stick with God. He owns the planet. You're afraid about your future? Don't be. Look at verse 23 of Psalm 37. If Yahweh delights in a man's way, he makes his steps firm. Look at verse 24. Though he stumble, now this isn't the prosperity gospel, right? You understand that. This is not about prosperity. There are going to be seasons of financial trouble. I guarantee it, we'll all have those, okay? That's going to happen. But here's the deal. You're not going to fall, okay? You may have some things crash and your house may not be worth anything. You may have to move into a condo. I don't know what your life's like, but you're not going to fall. Why? Here it is, underline it. Yahweh upholds him with his hand. Do you see that? And now David testifies, I was young and now I'm old, yet I've never seen the righteous forsaken or their children begging bread. Never seen it. God doesn't do that. Matter of fact, invertedly, verse 26, here's what I find as a pattern. They always are generous and they lend freely and their children will be blessed. Not the prosperity gospel, but it's the principle of Jesus. Seek first the kingdom of God, Matthew 6:33, and all these things will be added to you. Don't focus on the stuff. Focus on the relationship. Hold his hand. Focus on that relationship. Know that he's going to walk with you through your kids' college education, through your next pair of tires, through your retirement, and say, I'm going to trust God and let all the other stuff work itself out. I'm not going to be sitting there counting my money every night. I'm not going to be looking over my portfolio every week. I don't have to do that. I'm not worried about that. God will never leave you and forsake you. David says, I've never seen God's people forsaken by God. They're not living under the freeway overpass. God takes care of them. You got to believe that, right? You got to know that's the truth of the Bible. So, what are you worried about? Why are you worrying about stuff?
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4: God has forgiven me, but I just can't forgive myself. You may never have said that, but perhaps you have thought it. You can do one of two things. You can go through life constantly defeated, or else you can follow the guidelines of Scripture that will tell you how to forgive yourself once and for all. Guideline 1. Acknowledge the promise of God to forgive your sin. This guideline means you get out your Bible and a pen and start marking passages, such as 1 John chapter 1, verse 9, Micah 7, 13, Isaiah 43, verse 25, which says, "I, even I, am he who blots out your transgressions for my own sake and remembers your sins no more." You must realize that the promises of God's Word rest upon His nature and character. He cannot lie, and therefore you can count on Him to honor the promises of His Word. Simply put, He promised to forgive you if you will come to Him and ask for forgiveness, which brings us to our next step, Guideline 2. Confess your sin once and for all. It is right here that you must believe that what God said is true and that He will not lie. If you have made confession of the same thing part of your daily prayer, then stop insulting God by asking Him to do the same thing day after day. Guideline 3. Thank God for His forgiveness. "But I don't feel anything," you might say. It is right here that a lot of people go astray. They pour out their hearts in scalding confession and feel wonderful. But then, a few days later, they start thinking about their failure, and their emotions get into the picture. The guilt they once felt comes back, and they do not feel God has heard them. Hold steady. The promises of God are not true if you feel something. They are true because of the nature and character of God. Forgiveness is never predicated on how you feel. Rather, it was made possible by Christ's death. Therefore, regardless of the temperature of your heart, you must say, "Father, thank you that you have heard me. I thank you that your word is true. Thank you, you cannot lie. I know you have forgiven me, not because of how I feel, but because your word is true." Then follow guideline number 4. Refuse to let your mind dwell on that which is forgiven by God. Satan is alive and well, and he knows that if he can bring your failure to your mind often enough and get you thinking about it, you will be defeated. Years ago, King George V of Britain grew quite fond of a young man who worked in the stable. When the king noticed that the lad was missing, he inquired as to his whereabouts. Sadly, the head groom reported that he had been caught stealing oats from the royal garner and had been fired. "Send for the boy," ordered the king. When the lad finally stood in front of the king, he asked, "Son, did you do it?" Too humiliated to speak, the boy nodded his head. Finally, the king said, "I forgive you." Then turning to the head groom, the king said, "I want this boy restored to his former position, and I never want this mentioned again. Do you hear? Never again." That is a beautiful picture of what God's forgiveness really is. He told us that He has decided not to remember what you have done. So dwell on that word, forgiven, forgiven, and thus you can forgive yourself as well.
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6: With SRN News, I'm Bob Agnew in Washington. 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
7: China's President Xi Jinping arrived in Washington Wednesday. President Trump traveling out to Joint Base Andrews in Maryland, along with First Lady Melania Trump, to meet Xi and his wife, Peng Liyuan, plane side.
8: one of his motivations for coming here is
7: Bonnie Lin at the Center for Strategic and International Studies.
8: To be able to engage with President Trump, encourage President Trump to, in some ways, rein in what he believes to be hawks within the Trump administration.
7: Treasury Secretary Scott Bessent says the two leaders will extend a trade truce, which had been set to expire in November, until January. Ben Thomas, Washington.
6: The CEOs of Anthropic and OpenAI told the UN Security Council that stepped-up global coordination is needed to control risks posed by artificial intelligence. More of these stories at srnnews.com.
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12: We are so used to not being punished. We are so accustomed to grace that we abuse it. And whenever God does do what is just, we think he's unjust. That's how confused we are. And that's how we despise the goodness of God.
13: Welcome to Grace to You with John MacArthur. I'm your host, Phil Johnson. Perhaps you've read passages like 1 Samuel 15, where God commands Israel to slaughter the Amalekite people, and you wonder, how could a good God wipe out an entire nation? What is carnage like that doing in the Bible? To understand divine wrath and to see why you and I deserve judgment as much as the Amalekites, stay here as John MacArthur continues his series from Romans 2. It's a look at the reasons God will ultimately judge the world and why those who don't know the Lord will be without excuse. That's the title of John's study. And with today's lesson, here is John MacArthur.
12: Now let me ask a question and then answer it. How can people question God's goodness? How can they do it? Answer. By seeing history from the wrong perspective. Let me show you. We're experiencing God's goodness. We're experiencing God's grace, God's mercy. And then we go back to the Old Testament, right? And we start reading the Old Testament and we read about all these amazing things that God does. He turns Lot's wife into a pillar of salt because she looked backwards. You say, the poor lady, I mean, the whole place is burning up. I mean, it's so hard to resist the peak. I mean, it isn't a mortal sin. She just went zap, out of existence. I mean, it seems so arbitrary. I mean, so why that? And we say, what kind of a God is this cruel and whimsical kind of punishment? And what about when he called for the extermination of every Canaanite? Kill every man, every woman? You see, it made some people so distressed that they just have to say, well, it's not the same God. I mean, it can't be the same God. It's impossible. Lord Platt, writing in the London Times, said, "Perhaps now that it is written in a language all can understand, the Old Testament will be seen for what it is, an obscene chronicle of man's cruelty to man, or worse, perhaps, his cruelty to woman, and of man's selfishness and cupidity, backed up by his appeal to his God, a horror story if ever there was one. It is to be hoped that it will at last be prescribed as totally inappropriate to the ethical instruction of school children." End quote. We can't handle that book. It's too gross. Look at Leviticus chapter 10. Aaron had two sons. Oh, he was so proud of those two boys, Nadab and Abihu. Any father would be. And you know what? They were going to be priests. What a great thing. They were going to be priests. And guess what day this was? Leviticus 10. Get this. This was their ordination. And they went in there, and they took the censer that the priests used, and they put fire in, and they put incense in, and they offered strange fire before the Lord, which he commanded them not. They messed around. They were so excited about being a priest that they just took some liberty, and they went in there and did some kind of a thing that was not what they were supposed to do. And there went out fire from the Lord and devoured them, and they died before the Lord. Can you imagine Aaron? And have you ever asked yourself about the flood? How could God drown the whole world? Does that seem like cruel and unusual punishment to you? People say God is just too severe. I mean, if things kind of go along and every once in a while, whack, somebody just dies. It seems like it's so arbitrary and so whimsical and so capricious. He kills one, lets someone else live. And he doesn't always enforce the death penalty in some cases, but he does enforce it in others. Two young boys, get all excited and do some kind of foolish thing. We really don't know what they did, but some kind of foolish thing in there, and they die, and David commits fornication and adultery, and he lives. Now listen, if you look, watch this, at the Old Testament, with the New Testament in view, you're going to get confused. Because we live in an aura of the goodness and mercy and grace of God. And if you go back from that perspective, you're going to get all confused in the Old Testament. The problem is, we feel that God is unjust because we are comparing his justice with his mercy. Not his mercy with his law. Let me show you what I mean. We have to go back to creation. You cannot look at the Old Testament from the New Testament. You have to look at the Old Testament from the creation. Now, God said this. In the day you eat of the fruit of the tree, you shall surely what? Die. When God created, he said, you sin, you die. The New Testament reiterates the wages of sin is what? Death. The soul that sinneth, said Ezekiel, it shall die. In creation, all sin was a capital offense. Any sin, God had a right to kill. Now think of it this way. God made man freely. Created man of his own choice, freely. He made man to glorify him. He made man to radiate his image. He made man to manifest his person, but man rebelled. Now, if God freely made man, and God freely gave man his life, and God freely gave man the conditions to continue that life, and man chose to violate that, then God had every right in the world to take that life back, right? After all, he gave it freely. Whenever we sin, we are striking a blow at God's sovereign character. We are misrepresenting his image and his intention for us. We are insulting God. And does not he who freely gave life have the right to freely take it back? If he gave the conditions and we violated them, is that unfair? No. No, he gave the conditions. That would be just. He has every right to take back the life he gave when that life violates his conditions. Okay, Adam and Eve, 8. Let me ask you a question. Did they die? No. No, they didn't die. Did they get justice? No. What'd they get? Mercy. And at the moment that Adam and Eve sinned, God's mercy was activated. And you know what else was activated? the plan of the cross. Because as soon as God was merciful to sinners, somebody had to take his justice, right? And the cross became a fixed reality. So originally, every sin, now stay with me, every sin required death. Is it unjust by God's law to take the life of the rebel to whom God has been so good? No. But God didn't exercise his justice. He was merciful to Adam and Eve. Now listen to me. By the time you come to the Mosaic Law, you only have 30 to 35 capital offenses. That is not cruel and unusual punishment. That is an amazing reduction in the severity of God's judgment, isn't it? Because originally it was any sin, and now it's just 30 to 35 of them. And who knows how many thousands there are. God is so merciful, but by the time he gets to the Mosaic era, he's reduced it to 30 to 35. And you know something else? Even in the case of those 30 to 35, there were times when God did not enact his justice. There were times when the people of Israel did all of those things and God spared their lives. He was merciful. Wherever there was adultery in a marriage, there was supposed to be death. But because they were so adulterous all the time, God permitted them to divorce as a gracious, merciful alternative. And they were to die for idolatry. But how many times did God forgive that idolatry? And how many times was he merciful? They were to die when they were committing fornication, but how many times did God show his patience? They were to die when they murdered, but how many times did God seem to overlook it? He was so patient, so patient. Now you see, beloved, that is the point. If you compare the Old Testament with the original created standard, the Old Testament is full of mercy. Now listen to me. But we are so used to mercy. We are so used to grace. We are so accustomed to getting away with our sin. We are so used to not being punished. We are so accustomed to grace that we abuse it. And whenever God does do what is just, we think he's unjust. That's how confused we are. And that's how we despise the goodness of God. When God knocks down in death Ananias and Sapphira, we say, well, how can God be so cruel? When the fact is, how could anybody else in that congregation stay alive? They were all sinners. You see, we so trade on God's mercy, and we're so used to abusing God's grace that we are offended if God isn't merciful. Isn't that? That's the truth. He chooses times not to be merciful. You say, well, I still don't understand why he does it. Listen, I'll tell you why. Because it's so bad now, and we trade so much on his mercy and abuse his grace so badly now, that if he didn't give us those frequent examples of his justice, imagine how much more we would trade on his mercy without any fear of repercussion. The reason that God from time to time takes a life and comes down in severe judgment is because periodically throughout the flow of redemptive history, he has to illustrate what should happen to bring us back to our senses because we are so accustomed to his mercy. If we didn't have examples of the consequence of sin, we would go on blissfully trading without a thought on his mercy. Look with me at 1 Corinthians 10, and I think I can illustrate this truth to you. 1 Corinthians 10:8 talks about the people who committed fornication. And when they committed fornication, God took the life of 23,000 of them. Why? Why did God kill 23,000 idolatrous, fornicating people? Why? Verse 11, All these things happened unto them for what? Examples, and are written for our admonition, who are living at the end of the age, so that when we think we stand, we had better take heed lest we what? Fall. So why are there throughout the Old Testament and even into the New, why are there those illustrations of God's instantaneous wrath? They're examples. And God does those to show us what should happen to all of us, and to build in our hearts attitudes of thanksgiving. Every day I live, I should say, thank you, God. Thank you for being so merciful and overlooking the sin today that should have caused my death and eternal judgment. I'll tell you, we would never tolerate the insubordination that God tolerates. We tread on His mercy. Even with these examples, can you imagine if there weren't these examples, what would happen? Look at Luke 13. I think this is so graphic. Luke 13, verse 1. Powerful passage. There were present at that season some that told him. Now, some people come to Jesus and they tell him something. And they tell him about the Galileans whose blood Pilate had mingled with their sacrifices. Now, some Galileans came down apparently to the temple, and they were Jews, and they came into the temple to offer their sacrifices. And there they were doing their religious activity, and Pilate moved into the temple and slaughtered them, so that the blood pouring out of their bodies was actually mingled with the blood of their sacrifices. Right in the time they were worshiping their God, he slaughtered them right on the altar. And the people are crowding around Jesus, and they're not asking about Pilate's cruelty. They're asking about God's justice. And they're saying, what about that? Well, I mean, what about those Galileans? And Pilate, that pagan, that desecrated person, comes in and slaughters them in the midst of their sacrifice. I mean, how can God allow that? And I think what they're saying is, were they super wicked? Were they super sinners? Were they more vile than everybody else? I mean, why did they suffer that way? Where was God? I mean, was God off saying, oh, I forgot about those Galileans in there, and Pilate got them before I could think about it? Or was God saying, you're more wicked than everybody else, and you're going to get it right here with your phony religious activity going on? And Jesus answering said unto them, are you thinking that these Galileans were sinners worse than all the other Galileans because they suffered such things? I mean, do you think that the reason this happened to them is because they deserved it more than anybody else? Nay, I tell you, and unless you repent, you'll likewise perish. Ooh, see what he said? He said, they aren't any worse than you, and unless you repent, you're going to get the same thing. They were examples. They got justice as an illustration of what all the rest of them were going to get if they didn't repent. They weren't worse than anybody else. They were chosen examples that God elected to use as illustrations. Or they said, what about those 18 people upon whom the tower in Siloam fell and killed them? Can you imagine that? I mean, that would be in the headlines. 18 folks are just walking down the road, and some big tower is there, and it just starts to go, and it falls on 18 people. 18 people with wives and husbands and kids, and their life is gone. I mean, it just fell on them, and it killed them. And I mean, they weren't sinning. They were just walking down the street. I mean, they weren't doing anything evil, and they died. Are you thinking that they were sinners above everybody else? Were you thinking they were worse than everybody else? No. No. Unless you repent, you're going to perish just like they did. Do you see the point that he's making? They're not worse than anybody else. They're just illustrations of what you all ought to be getting. That's all. You understand? You see, we are so used to mercy so used to grace that we think justice is unjust. History affirms God's goodness. To some, He has given the role of example to warn of sin's just consequence and to make all men grateful and repentant that it hasn't happened to them. But let me say, in closing, back to verse 5, Romans 2. If you refuse God's goodness, if you refuse to be led to repentance by His goodness, if you will not come to thank Him and to come to Christ, then your hard and unconverted heart is just piling up wrath, and you may be surviving now, but in the day of wrath, when the fullness of wrath is revealed in the righteous judgment of God at the great white throne, it's going to break loose on you. The ones who are not repenting are piling up a storehouse of sin and judgment laid up little by little. Oh, what an illusion. Because God is merciful, people think it's all going fine, you see? And instead of being driven to repentance over God being so kind to them as sinners, they think they, because things are going well, that they're really okay and they're fine and everything is wonderful. What an illusion. And so they tread on His mercy only to wind up someday with His full fury. The phrase, a hard and impenitent heart, I think is interesting. The word hard there is sclerotes. We get sclerosis from it, hardening of the arteries, arteriosclerosis, or sclerosis of the liver as well. Hardening of the arteries may take you to the grave, but hardening of the heart will take you to hell. And then he calls it an impenitent, a non-repentant, unconverted, unchanged heart. Ezekiel talked about the fact that the people had a stony heart, Ezekiel 36, 26. In Ezekiel 3, verse 7, he talks about Israel's being hard-hearted. Jesus talked about hard hearts. Matthew 19, 8, Mark 3, 5, Mark 6, 52, Mark 8, 17, John 12, 40. The writer of Hebrews calls in

0: his angels. So men face the truth. You can tread on mercy now, and you will receive fury in the future. Or you can see mercy for what it is and be grateful and come in a repentant heart to God and turn to Christ. If the goodness of God toward you is not leading you to repentance, then drop by drop, every sin you commit is filling up a reservoir of God's patience. And it is held together by God's mercy. But someday the dam gets too full and the wall breaks and you will be drowned in an eternal flood of your own sins. But you have an alternative. There in the midst of that is an island of safety. And that island is Calvary. There the Savior is waiting if you come to Him. Bow with me in prayer. Father, thank you again for teaching us through your word. Thank you for not giving us what we deserve. Thank you for your goodness, forbearance, long-suffering, for your mercy. Thank you for the examples you gave to show us that if we don't repent, the same will happen to us. May we turn to you with thankful hearts, come to Christ, and not drop by drop fill the reservoir with our sin that someday shall break to drown us. We know that there's no need to face that judgment, for Jesus took all your justice and all your wrath on the behalf of those who believe. May we enter into that by faith. Father, we pray that you'll draw into your own kingdom those you would have to come. For your glory, in Christ's name, amen.
1: 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Today we continued John MacArthur's study on the nature of God's judgment, titled Without Excuse. Well, when judgment is the subject, perhaps what comes to your mind are Old Testament passages where God brings famine and pestilence to his enemies and even wipes out entire nations. The question is there an element of God's judgment in current events? Are tragedies that we see today, tsunamis and earthquakes and mudslides, for example, are those modern-day equivalents of God's judgment in Old Testament times? Here's how John answered that.
2: Well, there is a sense in which the judgments of God in the Old Testament were specific at specific times and in specific places and on specific people, in many cases, who had been warned by God through his prophets of what was to come if they didn't repent and believe in him. So, yes, there is a sense in which Old Testament judgments, those specific judgments that God brought after warning people, were indeed unique to that era when God was acting in judgment in very, very special, very pointed, and very focused ways. So in that sense, they were unique. But in the broader sense, all tragedies, all earthquakes, tsunamis, hurricanes, tornadoes, accidents, epidemics, plagues, all of those things are the judgment of God on sin. They may not be the specific judgment of God on an idolatrous nation, but they are all the byproduct of a cursed world, fallen people, sinful people living before a holy God. God has cursed the earth. God has cursed human life because of sin. And so while not specific judgments in the sense that they are immediate, direct, miraculous judgments of specific sinners, yes, in the broad and general sense, what happens in the world on any level that brings about

0: death and catapults people. What happens in the world on any level that brings about death and catapults people into eternal judgment is, in fact, a form of God's judgment. I said that when I was being interviewed on Larry King after 9/11, that while this is not God's specific judgment on the people in the towers as if they were the worst people in the world, this is an illustration of what will happen to all sinners. They will die, they will perish, and they will experience not just the physical judgment of God, but his eternal judgment as well. And sinners need to prepare by turning to Christ.
1: That's right, friend. God's word promises victory for all who are in Christ. 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Now for the entire Grace to You staff, I'm Phil Johnson with a question. 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
5: Once upon a time, four words that promise us a world of kings and queens, brave knights and daring rescues, all wrapped up in a tidy ending, and they lived happily ever after. But life doesn't work that way, even for the faithful, even in the Bible. Today on Insight for Living, Chuck Swindoll opens the Old Testament to the final chapter of Job. In the past few weeks, we've walked a long road with Job, through loss, suffering, through hard-won surrender. And now we arrive finally at his restoration.

0: Please turn with me to the 42nd chapter of Job, and I'll be reading the last eight verses of the book. Please hold your applause. Somebody in the first service wanted to know, do we bury Job today? Job 42, verse 10. The Lord restored the fortunes of Job when he prayed for his friends, and the Lord increased all that Job had twofold. Then all his brothers and all his sisters and all who had known him before came to him, and they ate bread with him in his house, and they consoled him and comforted him for all the adversities that the Lord had brought on him. And each one gave him one piece of money and each a ring of gold. The Lord blessed the latter years, or the latter days of Job, more than his beginnings. And he had 14,000 sheep and 6,000 camels and 1,000 yoke of oxen and 1,000 female donkeys. And he had 7 sons and 3 daughters. He named the first Jemima, the second Keziah, and the third Karen-Hapuk. In all the land, no women were found so fair as Job's daughters. And their father gave them inheritance among their brothers. After this, Job lived 140 years and saw his sons and his grandsons 4 generations. And Job died an old man and full of days.
1: 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Chuck titled today's message, "And Job Lived Happily Ever After," or did he?
0: From our earliest years, we have been fascinated by stories. When we were very young, they were the stories of imagination, a world that seemed larger than life to us, and they all began with the same 4 words, "Once upon a time." It didn't matter what time it was, it just, for us, represented a world of kings and queens and princes and knights and fights and love and war and romance and usually marriage, and of course, they all finished the same way. Same 6 words, they lived happily ever after. Oh, that were true. We grow up with the same hope deep in our hearts because some of us are sort of like that. We like looking at the brighter side, and so when we build a house, we think it'll be our dream house, and it's not. The roof leaks, or the electrical doesn't work, or the garage door opener doesn't keep working, or. We get a job. It's a new job, and we think this job is going to be the fulfillment of our wildest dreams, and we find we had to bring ourselves with us when we took the new job, and the people we work with are a lot like the people we just left, so that hasn't changed a great deal. Maybe it'll be different when we have our first baby. Remember thinking that? Oh, just wonderful. Then the baby comes. And there are sights and there are sounds and there are smells that were not there before. It just goes on and on. New car. Nothing smells like a new car. It's wonderful. You drive out of the showroom, boom, somebody runs into you and it looks just like the old car that you drove in and traded. Reminds me of a little 4-year-old girl that came into her mother after she had spent the day at day school. And she said, Mama, I just heard the greatest story. She said, there was this wonderful princess. And she fell into a deep trance, and along came a charming prince, and he kissed her, and it brought her back to life. And then, do you know what? And mother said, sure, honey, they lived happily ever after. She said, no, they got married. In childhood innocence, that little four-year-old put her finger on the truth that a lot of us really don't like to think about all that often, but we have to. Especially true in Bible stories. We love for those in the Bible to live happily ever after. But I can't find one who did. I can't find one. Noah lived this courageous, wonderful life and did this remarkable thing, and the flood came, and he ends his life in naked shame and drunkenness. Doesn't seem right. These wonderful judges that God gave to deliver the nation one after another in the generations that followed, and then they fall on their faces. It seems like most of them are staining their record before they die. Samson judges 20 years, then falls into the arms of a harlot, dies a blind grinder in the Philistine mill. David's life has a dark side as well. We don't want that. We want David to live happily ever after, but before he's finished his life, there's murder and hypocrisy and adultery marking his record. And Solomon, his greater son, wiser than anyone who ever lived on this earth and richer than any in his day, dies a polygamist. Saul, born to be a king, dies a suicide. Peter, crucified upside down. John the Baptizer, beheaded. Paul, beheaded after a life of sacrifice and service. And John, exiled to an island in the Aegean. Isaac Watts was right. The 18th century, as he wrote, must I be carried to the skies on flowery beds of ease, while others fought to win this prize and sail through bloody seas? Are there no foes for me to face? Must I not stem the flood? Is this vile world a friend to grace to help me on to God? Sure, I must fight if I would reign. Increase my courage, Lord. It's not a perfect world. Before we're tempted to lay someone like Job down on a satin pillow and surround him in an unrealistic setting of pristine peace and beauty, we need to remind ourselves he doesn't have that until he goes to heaven. On this earth, no one lives happily ever after. Fulfilled and satisfied? You bet. Challenged and growing and learning, I hope. But happy all the time? Get a life. Not even Job. Before you get to chapter 42, let me have you look at chapter 23 once again. Just one verse. I wonder if Job remembered saying this to his friend Eliphaz while defending himself in his third reply. Job 23, verse 10. Look closely. You'll see it through new eyes now that you see how the story has led to Job's recovery. Back when his body was covered with sores, back when his friends were against him, family had gone away, children had died, he was bankrupt, sitting in a garbage dump at the outskirts of the city, Job still has the temerity to say, he knows the way I take. When he has tried me, I shall come forth as gold. Look at that. The H is capitalized. It's referring to the living God. Job makes three statements of faith, even in the midst of his suffering. One, I know that God knows my situation. He knows the way I take. Second, I believe it is God who is testing me when he has tried me. And third, I believe that after the trials have ended, I will emerge a better man. There will be gold-like blessings that will come from this affliction. Quite a statement, if you ask me. Realistic, yes, he doesn't deny the trial. But there's hope there. He knows, and he will reward. And that's exactly what we find when we get to the last chapter of Job's life and Job's story. I appreciate the words of one author who said this: it would be a great gift if we could be in Job's position at the end of the book without going through what he did through the book. Gain his knowledge without suffering. But then he adds, realistically, it's doubtful that it can happen. It takes fire to refine gold. Before I go another step into chapter 42, I want to speak to you going through the fire. Just as we are different in our appearance and in our background and in our levels of maturity and age, so we are different in tests. For all you know, the person sitting close to you is going through one of the deepest times of her life or his life. Or that may be you. Fires rage. This vile world is no friend to grace. You may have run right up against the toughest test so far that you've ever experienced. My words, I hope, will not have a hollow ring to them when I say to you two words: take hope. This is not the end. He knows the way you take. When he has tried you, you too will come forth as gold. You're being refined. You are being reshaped. For he is the potter and we are the clay. Better times are coming. If not now, and if not on this earth later, when we stand before him and when we spend our eternity with him, it will be worth it all. Well, Job, dear Job, I find when I get to the 10th verse of this last chapter of his book that it begins to list for me no less than four great rewards that came his way. Four gold-like blessings from the hand of God. And I enumerate them for us so that you might take hope where you find yourself today. Now, your rewards will be different because our trials are different. The blessings that come your way, ultimately, will not be the same as Job's, necessarily. But these are his, and you will have yours. Take heart. The first of the four blessings I find in verse 10 and verse 12 of Job 42. Job's possessions are doubled. The Lord restored the fortunes of Job when he prayed for his friends. And the latter part of the verse explains what that means. The Lord increased all that Job had twofold. There are times I don't take a verse absolutely literally, but this is one of those I do. I think literally because of what's said in verse 12, everything doubled. Perhaps his land as well as his possessions. Perhaps a larger home was able to be built rather than the one they lived in before. But we are told specifically of the multiplication that occurred over the passing of time with his animals. The Lord blessed the latter days of Job more than his beginning. If you check Job chapter 1, verses 2 and 3, you will read one half these figures. He originally had 7,000 sheep, and he winds up in verse 12, tells us, with 14,000. So his flocks grow as he feeds them and breeds them, so their numbers increase, and there's plenty to eat, and there is plenty of land to graze in, and the sheep grow in number to 14,000. And remember the caravans that Job was a part of in his business? His business doubles. He now doesn't have 3,000 camels, but 6,000 camels. What a sight that must have been, huh? You ever looked at a camel? You looked at one lately? They are weird, weird, weird, weird, weird. They just look funny. We were in Central Florida this week, and we were at a particular place where there happened to have been a mom and a baby camel. And they don't look any better as babies as they do as mamas. And one of them looked at me and went, pfft. And I was just glad I wasn't close. I thought, because I knew this verse was coming, I'd been thinking about it, 6,000 of these things running around. But my, in the days of Job, they were like freight trucks. And they would carry the load in the caravans, and his business is increasing, and he's got 1,000 yoke of oxen to work the fields. And it must have been out of every window of his home he could see the luscious plants and the growth of the crops all around him. And he's got 1,000 female donkeys, so he's got everything twice as much as he had before. Not instantaneously, but over the passing of some years, his possessions grew. There's something here, I think, that's kind of between the lines. The Lord chooses on occasion to bless certain individuals with more than is enough. Well, we must learn in our lives as God's people to let it be. Guard yourself from one of life's ugliest habits, and that is envy. I know the great temptation is to remind the Lord of how faithful you have been when you see a neighbor or maybe a friend whose business grows and yours doesn't, or whose life becomes more prosperous, in fact, to the point of being downright rich. Don't decry that. Don't try to outguess that. It is unfair, it is unwise to think that most every wealthy individual has not earned it well or does not receive it from the hand of God. Some of God's dearest saints are eminently wealthy. Let it be. Let it be. If you are one of them, you hardly need the reminder that you didn't create it yourself. It came because of his grace. And if he chooses not to bless you as he has blessed another, applaud it rather than resent it. Job increases, multiplies in enormously. He has come forth as gold, having been tested. Now, there's a second blessing that comes in verse 11. His relatives and friends emerge. Some of you have a sense of humor a little like mine, I'm sorry to say, and you think like I did, where in the world were you guys before he won the lottery here? Someone said, you always know who your friends are when you win the lottery or own a pickup. I think that's a good comment. Job looks up and he's surrounded by all his brothers, and it repeats it, all his sisters. Interesting, they're never mentioned until now. They weren't around when his time was troubled. Or were they? You don't know that, nor do I. But if they were, they said nothing, and their names are never recorded, nor are their words recorded in the first 41 and a half chapters of the book. But now they come, all his brothers, all his sisters, all who had known him before. You know who I would include? Because they're now forgiven, Eliphaz, Bildad, Zophar, and Elihu. Why not? they're not blacklisted, are they? Because they didn't do the right thing or say the right thing at a time when they too were confused. They're forgiven. If I read correctly, verses 7 through 10, Job even prays for them and they're restored. So why not be a part of the family reunion? Notice what these people did when they came. They came to him and they ate bread with him in his house, and they consoled him and they comforted him for all the adversities that the Lord had brought on him. What a great family reunion. Remember the days of family reunions? They're kind of scary when you think back on them. They're kind of funny. We had family reunions, not every year, but many years. It got a little weird when Uncle Jake showed up, but until then it was interesting. I loved Uncle Jake, weighed about 400 pounds and had a rope belt. I used to think that was hilarious. My youngest son still loves to hear stories about Uncle Jake, and he was quite a character. I won't go into Uncle Jake any further. I'll just leave it at that. But we had family reunions. My granddad owned a bay cottage, and that's where we would have our reunion, down south of El Campo near Palacios, and we would all pile into this four-room house. And I remember barbecue cooked in a pit outside. The one doing the cooking would use a mop to smear over the... We weren't too clean in those days as we mopped that, slapped that barbecue sauce. Man, that makes my jaws hurt right now when I think about it. Go to bed at night with the mosquito net over your crib and your beds, and just... fun time. I remember hearing my dad and mom laughing in the kitchen as they played 42 with my uncle and aunt. And great moments where they talked about fun stuff, and life got real simple as you sort of made up your mind about it in a family reunion. Job had a time like that. What stories he must have told him. I love it that they comforted and consoled him. Maybe he had a few scars remaining from the sores. Maybe you could tell him about the night he lost all hope of being able to make it. Those are the kind of stories that make a family reunion deeper and meaningful. And I notice also, as you have, that each one gave him one piece of money and a ring of gold. Isn't that intriguing? Maybe this was early on and he hadn't yet begun to build back his business, and maybe they wanted to participate in helping him get back on his feet. Remember, he's lost it all. Maybe he had had to take all of the rings he had before and sell them to live on it. And they wanted to be sure he had a few nice things as well. Maybe they were housewarming gifts, welcoming him to a new home that he had just built. And they were all happy for him. Men and women, in a fast-paced world like ours, it's easy to lose your roots. It's easy to live just for yourself. He stays in touch, and they stay in touch with him. They had a lot to talk about. You know who had a lot to talk about? Is Job and his wife. In many a home where physical affliction hits hard, there's a separation that occurs. Distance is built. Some marriages can't make it. And the wife goes one direction and the husband drifts another. You got to hand it to Job and his wife. They stuck it out.

0: Suffering rarely arrives with easy answers, and Job knew that better than anyone. As we've heard today, Chuck Swindoll reminded us that faith isn't the absence of questions, it's trusting God in the middle of them. Chuck titled today's message, "And Job Lived Happily Ever After." 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I'm referring to Chuck Swindoll's personal memoir called Awakened by Grace. The chapters have been written, the pictures have been selected, and Chuck's memoir is going to be rolling off the printing presses very soon. 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So, did Job live happily ever after? I'm Bill Meyer. 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
2: With SRN News, I'm Bob Agnew in Washington. New unemployment claims fell slightly last week. They dropped to 197,000. Layoffs remained historically low as most workers continued to enjoy solid job security. Australia's Prime Minister, Anthony Albanese, is worried and disappointed after an OpenAI security breach of a government health website. He's expressing his disappointment with the company for taking so long to inform the government. A bipartisan Senate committee looking at those Flock cameras.
3: Committee Chairman Republican Senator Josh Hawley of Missouri is concerned about Americans losing their privacy as more law enforcement agencies use the automated license plate readers. Hawley's panel has heard from a number of witnesses. These include a Florida woman who was wrongfully accused of leaving the scene of a deadly accident because of incorrect information from a Flock camera. Rich Thomason, Washington.
2: This is SRN News.
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6: Blessed are those who are persecuted for righteousness' sake. This is one of those promises of God we don't like to claim.
7: Persecution is something we'd rather avoid. But Pastor Greg Laurie says there's a benefit to persecution. In fact, today we'll learn there's happiness. Yes, happiness in the persecution we face.
6: Happy are the persecuted, because it means that you're a child of God. It's confirmation you're a child of God.

0: What's the proof that we're part of the body of Christ? Is there a membership card, a secret handshake, an insignia we wear on our clothing? I mean, the Bible says they'll know we're Christians by our love, but what about some bona fide credentials? Today on A New Beginning, Pastor Greg Laurie points out the persecution we may face is a pretty good indicator that we're part of God's family. I mean, when's the last time you heard of an unbeliever being persecuted for Christ? Well, Pastor Greg explains it all today.
1: Here before us now in the Sermon on the Mount, the point of entry is what we call the Beatitudes. Or another way to put it, attitudes that should be. You could even call them the be happy attitudes, right? And each beatitude begins with the word blessed. And as I pointed out to you before, the word blessed is interchangeable with the word happy. So you could just as easily say, happy are the poor in spirit, happy are the meek, happy are they that hunger and thirst after righteousness, and so forth. So keep that in mind as we read them again. Jesus is unlocking for us the secret to happiness. Matthew chapter 5, starting in verse 2. He opened his mouth and taught them, that would be the disciples, saying, blessed are the poor in spirit, for theirs is the kingdom of heaven. Blessed are those who mourn, for they shall be comforted. Blessed are the meek, for they shall inherit the earth. Blessed are those who hunger and thirst for righteousness, for they shall be filled. Blessed are the merciful, for they shall obtain mercy. Blessed are the pure in heart, for they shall see God. Blessed are the peacemakers, for they shall be called the sons of God. We'll stop there. Happy people are merciful people. Look at verse 7. Blessed are the merciful. Mercy is seeing a man without food and giving him food. Mercy is seeing someone who is lonely and giving them company. Mercy is not just seeing a need, it's meeting the need. It's pity plus action. It's doing something about it. We can stand around all day and say, oh, I feel so sorry for those people. But mercy says, I'm going to do something for those people. But also a happy person will be a peacemaker. Look at verse 9. Blessed are the peacemakers, for they shall be called sons of God. Now, this is not talking really about people that march for peace or work for peace. So that is a good thing if it's done right. But having said that, this verse is really talking about a person who is spreading the gospel of peace, seeking to introduce people to the Prince of Peace. The gospel is called the good news of peace through Jesus Christ in Acts 10:36. In Romans 10:15, it says, how beautiful are the feet of those who preach the gospel of peace, who bring glad tidings of good things. Now, there's one last beatitude. I don't think you're going to like this one, but it's there. And fittingly, it's at the very end. Number 4, a happy person will be persecuted. Look at verse 10. Blessed are those who are persecuted for righteousness' sake, for theirs is the kingdom of heaven. Blessed are you when men revile you and persecute you and say all kinds of evil against you falsely for my sake. Rejoice and be exceedingly glad, for great is your reward in heaven, for so persecuted the prophets that were before you. This is one of those promises of God we don't like to claim. We'll claim promises all day long about God's provision, God's blessing. But then, when's the last time you claimed this promise? All that live godly in Jesus Christ will suffer persecution. You prayed that one lately? Lord, I feel like I'm not being persecuted enough. Send more persecution. Well, no, we don't pray that. But here's what we should do if we're persecuted. We should rejoice. Notice what Jesus says, blessed or happy are the persecuted. It's interesting because he uses the word blessed twice, so double blessed are the persecuted. Or another way to put it, happy, happy are the persecuted. Because it means that you're a child of God. It's confirmation you're a child of God. Let me turn it around. If you're never persecuted, are you really a child of God? You know, Jesus said, beware when all men speak well of you. I mean, you can be the nicest person, the friendliest person, the most considerate person, and then people make up lies about you. Good. Let them make lies up about you. Here's the key: be persecuted for righteousness' sake. Jesus did not say, blessed are those who are persecuted for self-righteousness. See, the problem is sometimes as Christians, we're persecuted for the wrong reasons. We're persecuted because we're obnoxious or because we're very judgmental, or we all act like a bunch of Karens all the time. You know what I'm talking about? Always a critical word, always a lecture, always looking down on others, the very opposite of what we ought to be as followers of Jesus. Well, let it be for righteousness' sake, because you're a bright light in a dark place, not persecution for being moronic or idiotic or any other reason. And persecution can show itself in many ways. It can be violent. Many Christians have been martyred for the faith. The most persecuted people in the world today, without question, are Christians. And so you will face persecution. It can be violent. It can be more subtle. Maybe you're canceled because you speak up for what is true. It could be the loss of a job, being the brunt of people's jokes, losing friends. But it's going to happen. So what should I do? Hang my head in depression? No, Jesus says, verse 12, rejoice and be glad. Or as another translation puts it, jump and skip with happy excitement. I like that. Jump and skip with happy excitement. Let's all do that right now. Come on, everybody on your feet. There's really not enough room. But the very opposite of what we would think. Hey man, rejoice. For so persecuted they the prophets that were before you. Now look, there is a way out of this, by the way. You say, I don't like what you're saying, Greg. It makes me uncomfortable. I don't want to be persecuted. Okay, here's how you will never be persecuted. Are you ready? Don't be a peacemaker. Don't tell others about Jesus. Just fit in, do what everybody else does, say what everybody else says, never say what you believe is true, and you won't be persecuted for righteousness' sake. But remember what Jesus said in Luke 9:26. Whoever is ashamed of me and my works, of him will the Son of Man be ashamed when he comes in his glory. I don't want Jesus to be ashamed of me. Persecution is a confirmation that you are a child of God. It means you're doing your job right. And persecution can be used by God to help us spiritually.
0: Pastor Greg Laurie will have the second half of his message in just a moment.
1: You know, I've heard people describe a trip to Israel as seeing the Bible actually come to life. Hey, everybody, Greg Laurie. And I've been to Israel many times, and I've led a lot of tours, and I have to say that's absolutely true. Listen, when you're walking on the same stones that Jesus himself walked on, well, that's something that's enriching to your faith. It's not just a travel experience. It actually energizes and enhances your study of the Bible. Think of it this way. It's a vacation with a purpose. And we're going to be taking a tour of Israel April 6 to 15, 2027. 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
0: Step right into biblical history. 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Well, we're talking about persecution today. Pastor Greg is pointing out it's in the Beatitudes. Blessed are those who are persecuted because of righteousness, for theirs is the kingdom of heaven. Let's continue.
1: I read about how they were shipping codfish from the East Coast to the West Coast. But they were having some problems because when it arrived, it was spoiled. So then they tried freezing it. But when it arrived, it was mushy to the taste. So then they shipped it live, but when it arrived, it was dead. So someone came up with a very clever idea of putting a live catfish in the tank with the codfish. That catfish is the mortal enemy of the codfish. So the codfish spent the entire journey running from the catfish, and when it arrived, it was fresh and tasty. Question, has God put a catfish in your tank? You understand what I'm saying? A person that drives you crazy, could be a neighbor, could be a family member, could be your mom, your dad, your son, your daughter, your husband, your wife. It could be a coworker. And they're always hassling you, always making fun of you, always battering you with question after question, trying to embarrass you. They're like a catfish in your tank, and you've literally prayed, Lord, get this person out of my life, but maybe God will use them in your life to keep you on your toes spiritually. But here's something else you need to know about these people. When a person is persecuting you, when they're attacking your faith, it could be a sign that they're closer to the kingdom of God than you realize. You know, it's been said, when you throw a rock into a pack of dogs, the one that barks the loudest is the one that got hit. Try it after church. Find a pack of dogs, throw a rock. No, don't, especially if they're pit bulls. The idea of that is, when a person lashes out, when they bark at you, so to speak, maybe they're under the conviction of the Holy Spirit. Case in point, a man named Saul of Tarsus, who made it the mission of his life to hunt down, arrest, and stop Christians. He thought he was doing God's work. And one day, as he was on his way in the Damascus Road to arrest more Christians, Jesus Christ comes to him. And Jesus says to him, Saul, Saul, why are you persecuting me? Saul says, who are you, Lord? And he's probably thinking, don't say Jesus, don't say Jesus, don't say Jesus. I am Jesus. Echo. Who you are persecuting. And then the Lord says, it's hard for you to kick against the goads. That's King James. But isn't it interesting? Jesus says, when you persecute Christians, you're persecuting me, first of all. And then secondly, to kick against the goads simply means you're resisting the work of the Spirit. A goad is simply a sharpened stick. So when you wanted your animal to go faster, instead of pressing the pedal to the metal, you poked him with the stick. God's saying, you're kicking against that stick. You're fighting with me when I'm trying to get hold of you. So Paul believed, of course, or Saul believed, I should say, and became Paul, the great apostle. But the reason he was behaving the way he was because God's Spirit was working on him. So pray for the people who are persecuting you. Now, I know I've not painted for some a very appealing picture of the Christian life today, have I? Okay, if you want to be a Christian, you got to be humble, you've got to be meek, you've got to be forgiving, you've got to be merciful, and you'll probably be persecuted. Oh, great. Where do I sign up? Well, look, it's not easy to be a Christian. Wimps need not apply. Snowflakes, forget about it. It takes courage to be a Christian, especially in this day and age. But listen to this, Jesus Christ is not only worth living for, he's worth dying for, right? So yes, it's not easy, but it's worth it. It's worth it because it gives you life and meaning and hope and purpose in this life and the certainty of an afterlife in the presence of God in a place called heaven. Nothing else can give you that. No guru, no prophet, no religious system, no possession, no career, no amount of success, no matter how many followers you have on social media. None of these things are going to bring you the happiness you want in life, but a relationship with God will. But we have to admit our sin and ask God to forgive us. You say, well, Greg, I've done some pretty horrible things. I don't know if God would forgive me. I spoke at this event called Heal Our Patriots, for the patriots that have served our country. And there was one man in particular. His name is Mike. They called him Big Mike because he's big. He's a very big Mike. You look up at him. He had a long beard. So he fought for our country and was wounded in battle and did things and saw things he could not unsee or forget. He was traumatized, had severe PTSD, tried to take his life on two occasions, one time putting a gun in his mouth, and another time his family found him preparing to take his life and they stopped him. Please don't leave us, we love you. But he was so tormented by the things that he had done in war, the things he had seen in war. But Mike came into contact with Christians who loved him. And his life was changed, and he gave his life to Jesus Christ. And now not only is he a forgiven man, but now he's actually a chaplain ministering to others who have been traumatized in battle. Maybe I'm talking to someone right now, a young lady, maybe an older lady at this point. You had an abortion. You had more than one abortion. And you're tormented by that. Now you realize what you've done. You took the innocent life of an unborn child. Well, listen, I know you did that. And I know it was a sin. But I also know Christ died for that sin. And you can be forgiven of it. You'll be forgiven of that sin. No matter what you've done, God will forgive you. But you must come to him and say, Lord, help me. I can't change myself, but I need your help. I need your forgiveness. Come into my life. That's why Jesus went and died on a cross for you 2,000 years ago, because there was no way you could save yourself. But while we were yet sinners, the Bible says Christ died for us. And why? Because he loves us. For God so loved the world, he gave his only begotten Son, that whosoever believes in him should not perish but have everlasting life. God loves you. God will forgive you. God will change you, but you must come to him. You have to admit you're a sinner. Come back to that first beatitude, blessed are the poor in spirit. Lord, I know I'm a sinner. I know I need you. And then I'm sorry for my sin. Blessed are they that mourn. You turn from your sin. Listen, when you get to the end of yourself, you get to the beginning of God. If you've never asked Jesus Christ to come into your life, you can do it right here, right now. And you will find the happiness you've always wanted. Not from seeking it, but from seeking and knowing God. If you need Jesus, respond to this invitation now. Let's all pray. Father, I pray for every person here, every person wherever they are. If they don't know you yet, let this be the moment they believe. Let this be the moment they come to you and find forgiveness. Now, while our heads are bowed and our eyes are closed and we're praying together, maybe there's someone here that would just say, I need Jesus. If you want Christ to come into your life, if you want him to forgive you of your sin, if you want a second chance in life, if you want to find this happiness we've been talking about wherever you are, pray this prayer after me. Just pray this, Lord Jesus, I know that I'm a sinner, but I know that you're the Savior who died on the cross for my sin and rose again from the dead. I turn from my sin now, and I choose to follow you from this moment forward as my Savior and my Lord, as my God and as my friend. Thank you for hearing this prayer and answering this prayer. In Jesus' name I pray, amen.

0: 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Well, Pastor Greg, I saw a T-shirt for sale online. Maybe some of our listeners saw this, too. It was a picture of one of our nation's forefathers, and the quote said, "Oh, no, that's due tomorrow." Signed Thomas Jefferson, July 3rd, 1776.
1: Yes.
0: Well, you know, in reality, there are plenty of us that wait until the last minute. And even some of our listeners may have thought about investing in this ministry, but they just

0: One of the unique features of A New Beginning is we lead people in a prayer to accept Christ. And thousands of people pray that prayer with us every year. Thousands. And it's an amazing thing. I've heard, I don't know the exact stat, but somewhere around 30 to 35% of those that listen to Christian radio are not Christians. And so they're kind of eavesdropping on our conversation, if you will. That's not different, really, than what happened to me when I first was exposed to the gospel. It happened on the front lawn of my high school campus. Some Christians were meeting and singing songs about Jesus. If you saw the Jesus Revolution film, you would know this, of course. And I sat down close enough to eavesdrop on what they were saying, but not so close that people would think I was joining. That was the first time I heard the gospel. And I think there are people that eavesdrop on us. In other words, they're thinking, well, what is this all about? What do these Christians believe? So I believe in our program, we should speak to them directly and say, hey, would you like to accept Jesus Christ? And if so, here's how to do it. You know, the Bible tells the story of man from Ethiopia that went to Jerusalem searching for God. And as he left that city, he had not found what he was looking for, but he did obtain a scroll of the book of Isaiah, which he was reading out loud in his chariot. The Lord directed the evangelist Philip to approach him, and Philip asked this question, "Do you understand what you're reading?" The man from Ethiopia said, "How can I unless someone shows me the way?" There's a lot of people out there that are just waiting for someone to show them the way. So we like to do that and say, hey, here's the gospel. If you would like to accept Christ, pray this prayer. And as I said, many do that every year. So help us to continue to do that. 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

0: Thanks for joining me today on Mission Network News. I'm Steve O'Dell. As the presidents of the United States and China meet, Christians hope one pastor's case and China's broader religious restrictions receive attention. Then, one Iranian woman's conversation with a chatbot became something more, an introduction to God's grace and a path toward reconciliation. But first, all eyes are on Washington today as Chinese President Xi Jinping meets U.S. President Donald Trump at the White House. While economic issues top the agenda, Christians hope China's persecuted church won't be forgotten. Todd Nettleton with the Voice of the Martyrs USA says,
1: the last time they met, a pastor got out of prison. They meet again on Thursday. Is it too much to pray for? Is it too much to ask that maybe another pastor would be released?
0: The name on Nettleton's mind is Pastor John Xiao.
1: He has already served his 7-year prison sentence, but he has not been allowed to leave China. He's not been issued a passport or an exit visa or the ability to leave. Now, he has residency status here in the United States. His wife is actually American, and so he could come to America if the Chinese will allow him to leave, but now he's also been diagnosed with late-stage cancer.
0: Please pray for this summit to address religious freedom in China and Pastor Xiao.
1: We would love for him to be able to be back with his family, to live out whatever days the Lord still has for him. So hopefully

0: Here's something that keeps a lot of parents up at night. Kids are growing up with more access to information than ever before in history. But most of the content is calculated to keep them distracted, make them mad, and keep them scrolling, not help them think for themselves. WorldWatch exists to be the antidote to the algorithms. 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And I love that WorldWatch doesn't talk at kids. 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
1: Welcome to Johnny Erickson Tada Sharing Hope. Johnny, I know you've always been fascinated by the Apostle Paul's words in Philippians 3, verse 10, where he says that he wants to know Christ and the power of his resurrection and to share in Christ's sufferings. Mm. I know you've hung on to that verse for a long time, haven't you?
2: Yes, I have, Shauna. In my old high school Bible, I have that verse underlined.
1: Wow.
2: So even back when I first came to Jesus and I wanted to know him, I wanted to know his power, but I really did not want to share in his sufferings. I thought, like many Christians, that I could know Christ in a close personal way without having to go through affliction.

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3: Long ago, it was a TV show, and it was resurrected then again and became a TV show again. The idea maybe still had some life in it. It was called To Tell the Truth. Maybe you saw it. I don't know. But three contestants would tell the panel their name, and they all claimed to be the same person. And the host would read a little background on the person, and then it was up to the panel to try to figure out which one was the real one. The climactic moment came when the host said, "Will the real Joe Slobotnick please stand up?" And they all shifted in their chairs, and then finally one would stand up. The real one! Well, I'm Manoj Kraft, and I want to have a word with you today about, will the real you please stand up? For many people, the struggle to identify which person is really them is a deeply personal one. One that, well, it rages inside of us. It's very important that you decide which of three identities is really you. In fact, the identity you choose will determine much of how you make your life choices and whether you feel significant or insignificant. Identity.

0: come up with something that, like, we need to come up with basically something that would resonate with him. Right now, like, he's basically saying he would give $30,000 a year to, like, he would put $30,000 a year into a brokerage account for me. And then the other thing that he was offering was 10% of the future of the appreciation of the future family residence, which the lawyer felt was unfair as well.
1: I think that's unfair too. Just the appreciation of the
0: I'm sorry
1: that's happening.
2: I'll
0: tell you what he basically, where he's coming from is that he said if we divorce, like, the child support will be so much that you won't need any more money. Like, he basically said it would be $500,000.
1: I just think that he's setting a lot of the terms, and it sounds like he's doing the majority of the talking. And I understand it. It's his money. And go ahead.
2: I was going to say, ultimately, it feels like you're not taking, we're not even married yet. And I feel like you're not taking care of me.
1: Yeah.
2: If something bad were to happen, and if that's how he's feeling before the marriage, I would go slow, Olivia.
1: Push on it, Olivia.
2: Go slow. Hey guys, it's Rachel Cruz. 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
5: Thanks for joining me today on Mission Network News. I'm Steve O'Dell. As the presidents of the United States and China meet, Christians hope one pastor's case and China's broader religious restrictions receive attention. Then, one Iranian woman's conversation with a chatbot became something more, an introduction to God's grace and a path toward reconciliation. But first, all eyes are on Washington today as Chinese President Xi Jinping meets U.S. President Donald Trump at the White House. While economic issues top the agenda, Christians hope China's persecuted church won't be forgotten. Todd Nettleton with the Voice of the Martyrs USA says,
6: the last time they met, a pastor got out of prison. They meet again on Thursday. Is it too much to pray for? Is it too much to ask that maybe another pastor would be released?
5: The name on Nettleton's mind is Pastor John Xiao.
6: He has already served his 7-year prison sentence, but he has not been allowed to leave China. He's not been issued a passport or an exit visa or the ability to leave. Now, he has residency status here in the United States. His wife is actually American, and so he could come to America if the Chinese will allow him to leave, but now he's also been diagnosed with late-stage cancer.
5: Please pray for this summit to address religious freedom in China and Pastor Xiao.
6: We would love for him to be able to be back with his family, to live out whatever days the Lord still has for him. So hopefully imprisoned pastors, and in particular John Tsao, will come up as Trump and Xi meet this week.
5: Pray too for strength for the persecuted Chinese church. Then, the world's newest country, South Sudan, turned 15 years old this summer. But poverty and long-delayed elections make life challenging. South Sudan's first-ever national elections are currently set for December. Andraz and Lily serve with the Children's Ministry of House of Hope in Juba, South Sudan. They say this is a critical time that will define the country's future.
7: We hope that this year and the coming few months will pass peacefully.

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4: This is John MacArthur inviting you to join me for Portraits of Grace. 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Peter likened our trials to the refining process of gold. 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Don't fear trials. Embrace them. They lead to joy. This is John MacArthur, trusting your lives are portraits of grace.
5: 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My granddad just sighed and said, "Hey, I can buy new fenders, but I can't buy a new grandson. Let's try that again." 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
7: All right, I'm still recovering from my double knee replacement surgery, which I was crazy to do both knees. I'm just telling you.
8: I'm glad you did it. It's done. Now we're going to be good. But I think it's great that our guests get to hear Cheryl Shoemake this week as their host. And she's going to have Jennifer Abbott.
7: Jennifer Abbott, one of our favorites.
8: We love Jennifer.
7: She leads the Family Life Weekend Remember speaker team. And today you get to hear the heart and the mission and the vision of Family Life's Weekend Remember marriage getaways, which literally happen all over the country, basically year

0: around and literally change marriages. So you're going to enjoy today.
1: So Jonathan and I have been spending a great deal of time as we are nearing retirement age talking about how we want our money to work for us, talking about passive investments that we can make in order to have the continue the lifestyle that we have without much impact when our income decreases, right? We have not done as much talking about how we should be investing in our marriage today for what it will look like in the future when we are retired, you know, because your marriage goes through seasons, much like your money ebbs and flows, so does your marriage. And you need to be investing in it at all times for the outcome that God has for you. So we are going to be talking today to someone who is familiar to the family life family, but may not be familiar to Family Life Today listeners. We're going to be talking to Jennifer Avitt about what we need to remember, but specifically why your marriage is worth investing in. Jennifer, welcome to Family Life Today.
2: Oh, thanks, Cheryl. It's a pleasure and an honor to be here with you today. We've already had a lot of good laughs and I'm excited to continue on.
1: So Jennifer, tell us a little bit about yourself. Like, how long have you been married? What's the makeup of your family? And what's your role here at Family Life?
2: Okay, I'm married to my husband, Dwayne, and we both work here at Family Life. And we have five beautiful adult children. Now, as far as my role, Cheryl, I gotta tell you, I have the absolute best job ever. Okay. I get to watch God change marriages and lives. And what if you want to know what my title is, it's the Weekend to Remember Speaker Team Manager. So I have the privilege of managing our 50 speakers who speak at our Weekend to Remember events. I get to watch God change marriages and lives and legacies forward. And I every day I pinch myself that I get to do this and that I get to be here with you today. Yeah. What a privilege.
1: What a privilege. Well, what's one of the most remarkable stories that you can remember about God changing a marriage?
2: It's a great question, Cheryl. But I want to share this story about a girlfriend of mine. And she is in this beautiful blended family. And she married her husband and inherited three beautiful children. I was praying and then I felt the moment was right. I'm going to invite her and her husband to a Weekend to Remember marriage getaway. So I did, and I set them all up to go. Now, she was texting me throughout the whole weekend, and she was texting me first night, Rocky. You know what they did? They persevered. Then tonight she said, I have hope in my marriage. Then Saturday they continued on in the journey and they went on their date night. And then by the end of Sunday, she's texting me, said, this is a miraculous transformation. I cannot even believe how God has intentionally met us in the season we're in right now and transformed our marriage. This is just one story, Cheryl. And I get to hear these every single day. And it never ceases to amaze me of what our amazing God can do.
1: Yeah. So Jonathan and I, as I said before, like we do a lot of investing financially and what have you. We don't always take time to invest in our marriage, not out of malice or, but really just out of distraction, or we're just doing life. As a matter of fact, we have developed a language in our marriage when we feel like we're drifting away from one another. Again, not because of a rift or anything like that, just life. We will say, I miss you.
2: Yes.
1: And that's our cue to each other that we need to turn our attention towards each other in a very intentional way. So talk to us about what makes a Weekend to Remember a necessary tool for marriage. Talk to us about like marital drift and, and what that looks like and how that can creep in unintentionally and unaware.
2: We invest our time and energy a lot of things. We invest our time and energy managing our stock portfolios or like you're planning for retirement, or maybe we're going to the gym and getting healthy and working out. These are all good things. But what are we doing to invest in one of the most important human relationships on earth, our marriage? So this is where I think it matters, because marriage matters and it's worth it. Now, the drift. This is something we really talk about, because really, Cheryl, no marriage is static. we're either intentionally heading towards God and oneness, or we're drifting towards isolation. I think about when we first moved here to Florida. Now, I love going to the beach. You like going to the beach, Cheryl? It's so fun.
1: I like the ocean.
2: Okay,
1: the ocean. I don't like the sand.
2: Okay. So, okay. Sand is messy, but I love it all. Yeah. I love outdoors, you know. So we go to
1: again,
2: the beach.
1: Michigan girl, sorry.
2: Yeah, so there you go. Sand is messy. There's, you know, baby powder gets the sand off. But we started going to the beach when we first got here. And I would be out there swimming and boogie boarding with my kids. Even though they're older, we would go out into the ocean and swim for hours. Mm-hmm. And then my husband would be sitting there by our umbrella, laying out, catching the rays, getting a tan. He's got a great tan. And we'd be swimming for hours. And then at one moment, I looked up and I tried to find my husband and I couldn't see him. Mm-hmm. So we walked out of the water. And we started walking down the beach, and we were probably a half a mile from my husband. Mm. We could see him because of the color of the umbrella. We knew what it is.
1: Yes.
2: This is just like it is in our marriage. So there's a natural drift. See, if we're not doing something intentionally, going together towards God and oneness, we're naturally going to drift. So this is the weekend to remember. It's a moment where you can put a stake in the ground and say, I'm going to halt our drift and move towards you intentionally and towards God. And it's just, this is why to me it's so powerful. And it's something that we can continually do over and over again in different seasons in our life, because we're all always in a different season in our life.
1: What causes drift, or how do I know that I have drifted away?
2: All couples are facing drift, right? We're going to work. We get busy. We have chores. We have kids. We're taking them to dance, to ballet, to sports. All these things are vying for our time. And maybe it's interrupting any intentional time we're spending with our spouse. So maybe it's just we're talking about all these logistics or a to-do list or a calendar, but we're really not sitting down talking about the heart and the things matter. The weekend to remember is designed for a couple to intentionally spend time together, to get away from the busyness of life and talk about things they may never have time to talk about. Mm-hmm. And then we have these gifted speakers who are going to talk about, here are some things like we just talked about, challenges that every single couple faces. All couples are facing these challenges. Mm-hmm. Then they're going to learn these time-tested tools to strengthen their marriage. And then we're going to give them special moments to work on these things throughout the weekend and after the weekend. When my husband and I first got married, we never fought.
1: Really? Well,
2: before we got married.
1: Oh, okay.
2: Before we
1: got
2: married. Let me recap. We dated on and off for 2 years. Never fought. Not one fight. We get married, we start experiencing conflict.
1: Sure.
2: And we are both believers. And we're thinking to ourselves, what is wrong with us? We are broken. We did not know what to do. No one had told us that every single marriage has conflict. This is a normal part of life. But what are we going to do with conflict? Because when conflict, when it's handled correctly, can lead us towards oneness.
1: Absolutely.
2: So when we first got married, we experienced a lot of conflict. And honestly, my husband moved out for a little bit. And I don't think we were going to make it. But God intervened and he rescued our marriage. And he brought some people into our life to help us. And then in 2007, we had some friends invite us to a weekend to remember a marriage getaway. And we went to this getaway and both of us sitting here in the sessions and thinking, this is amazing. Why have we never heard this before? We could have used this when we first got married. Now, we are both believers. We are trusting in God, but you can know all the things. But knowing and doing something, those are two different things, Cheryl. We knew all this stuff in our head, but we didn't know how to do it. Another story that I could share is a gal I was working with, and she said, I just feel like we're roommates. like we're sharing the same space. Mm-hmm. We're not getting to the heart level in the intimacy. Mm-hmm. It's another thing that can come up and cause the drift towards isolation, busyness. Mm-hmm. It's another thing can cause the drift towards isolation. And all these are moments, if we let God in, he can do it. You know, and I think of marriage more like a marathon mm-hmm. instead of a 100-yard dash, right? The 100-yard dash, start to finish really fast. Mm-hmm. But marriage is like a marathon, which is 26.2 miles, right? Mm-hmm. So we have a marathon. What do you need for a marathon? You need to have your nutrition. You need to have your water. You need to have your rest stops, mm-hmm. people encouraging and cheering mm-hmm. you along the way. You need to have your goose, mm-hmm. nice pair of running shoes, all the things. What are all these things? Tools in your tool belt mm-hmm. to help you finish the race. Why? Because marriage is hard sometimes, isn't it? And it's okay to say, this is hard or things are hard, but it's worth it to persevere towards the finish line, right? Because we're all running this race.
0: Hey, Dave Wilson here to talk about the Love Like You Mean It marriage cruise that you got to be on with Ann and I. It's epic. It's life-changing. It's marriage-changing. And it's a lot of fun in the sun. It's on a boat and we work on marriages. So, hey, it sells out and you don't want to miss it. So here's how you can get in. Let's go to lovelikeyoumeanitcruise.com. Promo code Family Life. We will see you on the boat.
1: We tell our girls now, we have a daughter who was married in, as of this taping, about 8 months ago, a daughter who is getting married in a couple of months. And we do a lot of conversation, talking with them about, you know, marriage. And we, before they were married, one of the things that we would say to them often is, listen, you can fall in love with anybody. You really can. But you cannot build a life with everyone. So you want to pray and choose wisely. Choose the friend that you can build a life with, that you can have conflict with, that you may have a disruption of intimacy with or what have you, but you know that this isn't the end of the relationship.
2: Right.
1: This is an invitation from God to look to him, look to his word, look to what tools he's provided, look to one another and say, okay, this is how we're going to begin to move back towards each other.
2: Exactly.
1: And I think what that does is it infuses our relationships with hope.
2: That's right.
1: Right? That we're in this season and this chapter is not the whole book.
2: Exactly.
1: This is a chapter that we are living right now and we can recalibrate. We can, uh-huh. we can come back to where to God's intention for our marriage. And here are some opportunities to do that.
2: Exactly.
1: I will say this, Jonathan and I, we have been married now for 18 years. And the first 16 years of our marriage, we spent pouring into every other marriage yeah. that we could think of. Every time we went to a marriage yep. conference, every time we went to a marriage retreat, we were speaking, we were coaching, yep. we were doing something at that conference. Well, 2 years ago, another one of your colleagues, Annetta Whitney.
2: Uh-huh. Love Annetta. Hi, Annetta.
1: she gave us a weekend to remember for okay. Detroit.
2: Okay.
1: And it was the first time in all of that time that we had been married that we got to sit and just receive. And again, we weren't in a bad place at all. I don't think we've ever been in a bad place. We've certainly had disagreements and things like that, but we weren't in a bad place. But we were in a place where, you know, it's some things were routine because we were in the middle of life. We right. had a lot going on. And we decided we were going to take that weekend and we were going to act like tourists in our former city. We were going to go downtown and we were going to get the hotel.
2: Yay,
1: and
2: good for
1: we
2: you.
1: Were going to do all of the activities and really just kind of pour into each other. And that was such a phenomenal time for us. Again, because we had spent so much time pouring yes. into others, we finally took the opportunity to get poured into as well.
2: Right.
1: That was one of my favorite memories from A Weekend to okay. Remember. That because that's the only memory that I have, but I so appreciated that that tool was available to us. What's some of your personal favorite memories from Weekend to Remember?
2: My personal favorite memories. I really feel like session two, it's Let's Talk. basically communication. Mm-hmm. What are your natural communication styles? Some people are just like, we're going to go like this. We're going to land the plane. And other people, you know, we're going to go along and we're going to tell a story and we're going to totally enjoy the ride.
1: Can I interject a question right there?
2: Yes.
1: Okay. If I'm coming from a difficult space with my spouse, and I'm walking into a weekend to remember, and you guys are telling me, we want you to be transparent and vulnerable. I am probably not going to be receptive to that positioning, right?
2: Yes. So I totally understand
1: that. So what is happening in the space that allows people to feel safe enough, again, to be vulnerable?
2: First of all, you came to this event. You're in the right place. Mm-hmm. God has you here for this time. And what we like to say is draw a circle around yourself or a hula hoop. Mm-hmm. And the person that you're going to work on is the person inside the circle or the hula hoop. At moments, we can sometimes have a tendency, right, to nudge your spouse or think, is he hearing this? Mm-hmm. I want him to work on this. Mm-hmm. This is for him. So this is when we're going to stay in our hula hoop and we're going to let God work and listen, because we're listening them to deliver God's biblical blueprints in giving us moments throughout the weekend, mm-hmm. non-threatening moments mm-hmm. throughout the weekend to apply what we've learned. And this is a moment where we could say, okay, Lord, work on me and in my life and transform me. So if we say, okay, Lord, let me take up my cross daily and follow you. Let me do that and work on me. Help me to surrender. And this is my prayer every day. You know, mm-hmm. I get up in the morning and I say, Lord, help me to surrender to you and transform me so that I can love my family and my husband and you mm-hmm. to a watching world, mm-hmm. looking not only to my own interests, but also to the interest of others. And these are the things that the weekend to remember is doing and giving you moments to say, okay, Lord, steer me back and put my eyes first on you so I can see my husband. You know, first of all, I got to believe that God gave my husband to me as the companion for me, really. Mm-hmm. I got to believe and receive him as my spouse.
1: What is the one thing that you would like each couple to know? Oh, yeah. There's a couple out there that's saying, Jennifer, I am excited about Weekend to Remember. I am ready to go. What is the one thing that you would want them to know before registering for an event in their area?
2: Okay. First of all, we already talked about this a little bit, but mm-hmm. I'm going to reiterate it. Mm-hmm. Work on you. Draw your hula hoop. Mm-hmm. Draw your circle around yourself. Let God work on your spouse. You work on you. Go in, I would say, with a surrendered heart, saying, Lord, make me your own and transform me. Mm-hmm. And I think with the Weekend to Remember, there's a little bit of a stigma. Mm-hmm. People think, you're going to a marriage event, you must have a problem in your marriage. Mm-hmm. And this could not be further from the truth. It is not a large group counseling session with 1,000 people and everybody sharing. Nobody's calling you up to the microphone and asking you to share your private, intimate struggles. No one's going to call on you. And I think people come into the Weekend to Remember with a little bit of fear because they don't know what to expect. And mm-hmm. this is why we're talking about it. Every marriage is worth it. Now, the second one is a fun one. It's logistics. Saturday evening is date night. Mm-hmm. Let's say you're in an event with 500 or 1,000 other people. You probably want to make date night reservations at a restaurant of your choice mm-hmm. or plan accordingly ahead of time. So the schedule is on the website. You can go to weekendtoremember.com. You can see the itinerary, but I would recommend kind of planning a little bit ahead and making dinner reservations now. If you're not a planner and you didn't, it's okay. Mm-hmm. But I do recommend that. Mm-hmm. So that's so fun. Okay, I do want to share one more thing here about Saturday night. Saturday night, we have this really great thing that mm-hmm. happens. Maybe you remember what it is. Mm-hmm. When you come out the door on Saturday and you're going to your date night, you're going to be given an envelope. And that envelope's going to have questions for you to talk about on your date night. So it kind of takes the pressure off for your date night, no matter what happens. And then there's an opportunity for you to write a love letter to your spouse. Mm-hmm. Now, so I took out my original books from when Dwayne and I first attended an event Mm-hmm. And I brought it. I read it last night and I cried. Mm-hmm. And this is a cherished memory for me of what he wrote to me and how much he loves me. And we give you the opportunity to do this for one another. And you may be thinking to yourself, I'm not really liking my husband right now. And I don't want to write a love letter to him. That's okay. We have a draft with questions to help you and guide you. But I will say that people say this is one of their most favorite experiences, the whole event, because this is a cherished memory that they can look back on. Just like you see, I'm tearing up.
1: Yes.
2: Because
1: yes,
2: I was reading what he wrote, and it was so long ago, but it's so meaningful to me that he took the time to write that to me. Yeah. And then you read it out loud to one another. So it's so sweet. So that's on Saturday night. And then Sunday is really sweet because we have an opportunity for the men to get real with the men. Mm-hmm. And then after the men, we have time for the ladies to get real with the ladies. Mm-hmm. And to me, this just, it's just a powerful time to affirm you who you are as you follow God. And then we all come back together for the last session about making your dream a reality and being a mirror. See, I'm crying already because I'm just crying because, you know, it's so tender reading that letter. It really just is, and it's a cherished memory for everyone.
1: Yeah, I will also add that for couples out there who are leading a blended family, that there is a blended family session as well.
2: Yes, there is.
1: So there is some consideration for you, and you need to know that that's made available, which I think that's a level of thoughtfulness that is greatly appreciated as that demographic is kind of growing.
2: It is.
1: Jennifer, if I wanted to attend A Weekend to Remember, how would I do that? What do I do?
2: Okay. First of all, I do want to say that no marriage is static. Mm-hmm. We're either drifting towards isolation or we're moving towards oneness. So if you're thinking to yourself, oh, I don't know if I really want to attend this thing, I would say, do it. Go to weekendtoremember.com. Just go there.
1: Great. Just go to weekendtoremember.com.
2: So great. And I'm so excited. You know, just go register and take a chance because marriage is hard, but it's worth it.
3: I feel proud that we spoke at the Weekend to Remember Marriage Getaways for 36 years. Like, it's a great conference. It's a great investment in your marriage. It brings the gospel, it brings biblical truth about marriage to every single couple. And I feel like it has saved our marriage.
0: 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Mm-hmm. And maybe you listen to today and you're like, man, we need to go to one of these. Or maybe take some other couples to go to one as well. Here's what you do. Just go to weekendremember.com. 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
4: Hi, I'm Johnny Erickson Tata. The other night, I was lying in bed while Ken was in the kitchen, and I was just reflecting on the day. It had been so very sweet. I'd read some things in God's Word that touched me deeply. And while lying in bed, I was overwhelmed by a powerful affection for Jesus. Words of praise suddenly began tumbling out. I started giving him thanks for my health, my husband, work, friends, family, and then near tears, I choked out, "Oh, Jesus, I love you. You are so kind and merciful." No sooner did I say that when a little voice in my head whispered, "Now don't be telling Jesus you love him too much. He might test you." Well, I knew where that came from, and maybe you experienced the same. If so, do not let Satan rob you of your affection for Christ. If you love Jesus, tell him out loud. Like Psalm 107 says, "Let the redeemed of the Lord say so."
5: What do Jackson Dart, Sam Darnold, Caleb Williams, Jaden Daniels, and Kyler Murray have in common? There's more than one way to answer that question. All are young, successful NFL starting quarterbacks, but unfortunately, they all have something else in common. Every one of those starting quarterbacks has also been injured in the first two games of the regular season. The off-season was devoted to rebuilding a team around them. Deals made, contracts signed, fans energized, and all of that suddenly in jeopardy after a sudden collision or twisted limb. Life is like that, isn't it? James chapter 4 says, "Come now, you who say, today or tomorrow we will go into such and such a town and spend a year there and trade and make a profit, yet you do not know what tomorrow will bring. However, we can know the one who does, and those who are wise put all of their trust in him." I'm David Wolin at haventoday.org.
6: 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Blessed is the man who does not walk in the counsel of the wicked, or stand in the way of sinners, or sit in the seat of mockers. But his delight is in the law of the Lord, and on his law he meditates day and night. He is like a tree planted by streams of water, which yields its fruit in season, and whose leaf does not wither. Whatever he does prospers. Not so the wicked. They are like chaff that the wind blows away. Therefore the wicked will not stand in the judgment, nor sinners in the assembly of the righteous. For the Lord watches over the way of the righteous, but the way of the wicked will perish. From Psalm 1. 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
12: With SRN News, I'm Keith Peters in Washington. Three news organizations thrown out of the White House by President Trump were back after a judge's order restored their press credentials, at least temporarily. AP's photographer Jacqueline Martin says it's been a bit chaotic at the White House for the press corps the last few days.
13: It's been a weird couple of days for the White House press corps, as everyone knows, with the several TV outlets being banned from the White House complex. And so it's been, honestly, the pool the last few days has felt a little anxious. It's not great to see your colleagues not allowed to do their work, people you've worked next to for years. And the press corps, we're really used to, the DC press corps, we're really used to working with each other. And, you know, we're competitors, but we also, you know, we want everyone to get their shot, right?
12: The outlets argued they were singled out. This is SRN News.
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15: And while it's true, Matthew 24:36 says, no man knows the day or the hour of Christ's return. 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
16: 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When Jesus ascended into heaven, the disciples assumed that he would return shortly after. But 2,000 years later, we're still waiting for Jesus to appear. Today on Pathway to Victory, Dr. Robert Jeffress looks at three biblical signals of Christ's return and considers the implications for our lives. But first, let's take a moment to hear some important ministry updates.
14: Thanks, David, and welcome again to Pathway to Victory. Just before we get started, I'm inviting you to join me and Amy on the 2027 Pathway to Victory Journeys of Paul Mediterranean Cruise. 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All the details are at ptv.org. And then, time is running short to request the exclusive book we published for you at Pathway to Victory. It's not a long book. It's more like a personal journal. My book is called Seven Lessons from My 70 Years. And it's the perfect thing to place in the hands of a child or grandchild you love. A little inheritance of faith they'll carry long after you're gone. I'd be glad to send you a copy to your home when you give a generous gift to support the ministry of Pathway to Victory. Okay, let's turn in our Bibles to Luke chapter 17. Luke was a doctor, and he offers tremendous detail about the life and ministry of Jesus. I titled today's message, Signs of the Times.
15: I have a friend who has a saying. He says, to a hammer, everything looks like a nail. And I know what he's saying. All of us tend to look at circumstances in our life or in the world through a unique set of lens, a lens that has been crafted by our own personal experience and perhaps by our own theology. To a hammer, everything looks like a nail. To those of us who believe what the Bible says about the return of Jesus Christ and the events that will precede that return, well, that determines how we look at world events. To a premillennialist, every world event looks like a sign of the second coming of Jesus. And while it's true, Matthew 24, 36 says, no man knows the day or the hour of Christ's return, as we're going to see in Jesus' words today, we are still to be observant of the signs around us that are pointing to his soon and certain return. And we are to live our lives in light of his coming. That's the theme of the passage we're going to look at today. If you have your Bibles, turn to Luke chapter 17 as we talk about the signs of the times. And in verses 1 through 19, you find five simple exhortations of how we should be living our lives in these last days. First of all, he says we are to be careful in how we live. Look at verses 1 and 2. And Jesus said to his disciples, it is inevitable that stumbling blocks should come, but woe to him through whom they come. It would be better for him if a millstone were hung around his neck and he were thrown into the sea than he should cause one of these little ones to stumble. In light of Christ's return, secondly, Jesus says, be forgiving. Look at verses 3 and 4. Be on your guard. If your brother sins, rebuke him. And if he repents, forgive him. And if he sins against you 7 times a day, saying, I repent, forgive him. Why are we to forgive? Certainly because of what it does for us. You know, unforgiveness, bitterness is like an acid. The only thing it damages is the container in which it's found. But an even greater reason to forgive is God conditions his forgiveness of us on our willingness to forgive others. Remember what Jesus said in Matthew 6, 14 and 15? For if you forgive men for their transgressions, your heavenly Father will also forgive you. But if you do not forgive men, then your Father will not forgive your transgressions. Doesn't get much plainer than that, does it? Jesus says, be forgiving. Thirdly, he says, be believing. Look at verses 5 and 6. And the apostles said to the Lord, increase our faith. And the Lord said, if you have had a faith like a mustard seed, you would say to this mulberry tree, be uprooted and be planted in the sea, and it would obey you. A lot of people think that the key to effective faith is having a lot of it. But you know what the key is to effective praying? It's not the quantity of faith, it's the object of your faith. You know, Jesus said, it doesn't matter how much faith you have. You can have faith so small, it's like one of the tiniest seeds in nature, the mustard seed. But if you have just a tiny sliver of faith and it's placed in the right thing, the will of God, you can move mountains, you can uproot trees. Be believing in these last days, Jesus says. Fourth, be obedient. Now, these verses, they're very unusual. Look at verses 7 to 10. But which of you, having a slave plowing or tending sheep, will say to him when he has come in from the field, come immediately and sit down to eat? But will he not say to him instead, slave, prepare something for me to eat, and properly clothe yourself and serve me until I've eaten and drunk, and afterwards you will eat and drink? The master doesn't thank the slave because he did the things which were commanded, does he? So you too, when you do all the things which are commanded you, say, we are unworthy slaves. We have only done that which we ought to have done. I read a number of commentators this week who said, oh, these verses are so hard to understand. They're not hard to understand at all. They're just hard to accept. What Jesus is saying is, just as a master doesn't reward his slave for doing what he's supposed to do, don't expect some big reward from God simply for doing what he's commanded you to do. That's what slaves do. They obey their masters. Be obedient. And finally, he says, be grateful. Be grateful. Now, there's a story in verses 11 to 19. This is not a parable. It's an actual occurrence. As Jesus and his disciples were making their way to Jerusalem, they were approached by 10 lepers who cried out to Jesus, Lord, heal us. And so Jesus said, you go to the priest and tell him, in Jerusalem, you've been healed. And so obediently, they went to the priest. And as they walked to the priest, they were immediately healed. But only one of those 10 who was healed returned and came back to Jesus to thank him. Look at verses 17 to 19. And Jesus answered and said, were there not 10 who were cleansed? But the 9, where are they? Was no one found who would give glory to God except this foreigner, this Samaritan? And Jesus said to him, rise and go your way, for faith has made you well. Did you know God appreciates our appreciation? In Philippians 4, verse 6, I love this in the Living Bible. Paul says, don't worry about anything. Instead, pray about everything. Tell God your needs and don't forget to thank him for his answers. God revels in our gratitude. Now, these 5 exhortations we looked at are good for any time, for any Christian, but they're especially useful and important in light of Christ's returns. And that is what verse 20 turns our attention to, the end time events that will precede the return of Jesus Christ. Look at verse 20. Now, having been questioned by the Pharisees as to when the kingdom of God was coming, he answered them and said, the kingdom of God is not coming with signs to be observed, nor will they say, look, here it is, there it is, for behold, the kingdom of God is in your midst. Jesus basically said, wake up, dummies. That's in the original text. Wake up, dummies. The kingdom of God isn't coming with lightning and thunder and so forth. The kingdom of God is here. Right now, in your midst, Jesus was saying, the kingdom of God is right here, standing in front of you. I am the kingdom. And yet the Jews rejected him at that time. Doesn't mean the kingdom of God was canceled. It was just postponed. And Jesus said, when I come again, there'll be all kinds of signs. Look at verses 24 and 25. He talks about his return. For just as the lightning, when it flashes out of one part of the sky, shines to the other part of the sky, so will the Son of Man be in his day. But first, Before he can come again, he must suffer many things and be rejected by this generation. And then Jesus gives us an outline of the end time events. And he does it again in Luke chapter 21. Let me walk you through this real quickly on this chart and answer a question I imagine many of you have. Notice on your chart there, it begins with the cross. That is the crucifixion of Christ that brought about our redemption. And right now, we're living in that period of time called the church age, or as Jesus called it, the time of the Gentiles. This is the period of time when God has temporarily set aside Israel because of her rejection of Christ and allowed people like you and me, Gentiles, to be a part of the kingdom. Paul talks about this in Romans 11:25, "For I don't want you to be uninformed, brethren, lest you be wise in your own estimation, that a partial hardening has happened to Israel until the fullness of the Gentiles has come in." We're living in that time. God's not finished with Israel. He has one final time period to deal with them. The end of the church age will be the rapture of the church, 1 Thessalonians 4, when we are caught up to meet the Lord in the air. This is not the second coming. Christ doesn't come to earth. We meet him in the air. And once the rapture has occurred, the final 7 years of earth's history, the great tribulation, begins. And that time of tribulation for 7 years is a time in which God will not only pour out his wrath on unbelievers, but it's a time when Israel will be given one last chance to accept Christ as her Messiah. Many Jews as well as Gentiles will be saved in spite of the horrible persecution of Christians during that time. That 7 year tribulation will climax with the War of Armageddon and the second coming of Jesus Christ. When he returns, Revelation chapter 19 establishes his kingdom for 1,000 years on the earth, Revelation chapter 20. And after that 1,000 year reign of Christ, the final judgment, the great white throne judgment, the destruction of the present heaven and earth, and the new heaven and new earth in Revelation 21 and 22. Now, that's Bible prophecy in 5 minutes or less. Now, here's the question I want to answer that you may be asking. People say, well, why is it here in Luke chapter 17, later in Luke 21, Matthew 24 and 25, whenever people ask Jesus, Lord, what shall be the sign of your coming in the end of the age? Jesus never mentioned the rapture. Why is that? Did he not know about it? Did he not believe in it? It's always starting with tribulation and the second coming and the judgments. Why doesn't he talk about the rapture? Because the rapture is for the church. And Paul said the idea of a church age when Israel would be temporarily set aside is a mystery that was given to Paul to reveal. That's what he says in Ephesians chapter 3. I was the one chosen to reveal this idea of a church, a pause in God's plan with Israel. It only makes sense if Paul is the one who was given the mystery of the church, it would be Paul who was given the task of explaining the end of the church age, which would be the rapture. Jesus was talking to Jews. They were asking him, Lord, what shall be the sign of your coming? He said, well, first, it's going to be the wars and rumors of wars, Matthew 24, a time of great tribulation. There'll be flashes in the sky, and then will come about the coming of the Son of Man, just as it was in the days of Noah, and then will come the judgments. In fact, he talks about those judgments that will come with the second coming in verses 26 of Luke 17. And just as it happened in the days of Noah, so it will be in the days of the Son of Man, verses 35 and 36, there will be two women grinding at the same place. One will be taken and the other will be left. Two men will be in the field. One will be taken and the other will be left. Somebody say, oh, well, there's the rapture. One is taken away to heaven and one is left. No, the one who is taken into judgment. The other who is left, this is the second coming, is left to enter into the kingdom of God. So I don't see that there. Well, over in Matthew 24, 39, Jesus said the same thing. He said, for as it was in the days of Noah, it will be when the Son of Man returns. For they were eating, drinking, and making merry until the flood came and took them all away. So shall it be. Two men shall be in the field. One shall be taken, the other left. Two in a bed. One shall be taken. The people who are taken are taken into judgment. Just as the flood came, same word, and took them all away. That was the end times that Jesus portrayed to his disciples. Now, what does that mean to us today? In Luke 21, 28, Jesus said, "But when these things begin to take place, straighten up, lift up your heads, because your redemption is drawing near." No, you can't know the exact day, but when you see these things beginning to occur that are signaling my second coming, pay attention. Straighten up, because your redemption, your full redemption, is about to occur. Let me suggest in closing today three specific applications of what world events may be signaling to us today. I want you to write these down. First of all, as we look at everything that is happening in the world, it ought to center our attention on Israel. It ought to center our attention on Israel. The final world conflict, regardless of what you hear in the news, is not going to be with China. It's not going to have to do with Russia or North Korea or Iran. They may be subsidiary players in this, but the final world conflict will deal with Israel. Don't you find it amazing when you look at history that so much conflict has been over this tiny sliver of land in the Middle East? It's only 200 miles long, 90 miles wide. Why in the world do people care so much about that little inconsequential land called Israel? I mean, why is it that Adolf Hitler was determined to exterminate 6 million Jews from the face of the earth? How do you explain the fact that after the Seven-Day War in 1967, eight heads of Arab states gathered together for the agreement, the Khartoum Agreement, and they said together, they said there are going to be three no's that guide our Middle East policy for Arabs. No recognition of Israel, no peace with Israel, and no negotiations with Israel. How's that for pursuing peace? That is what governs their policy today. How do you explain that? How do you explain the fact that as different as the Muslims in Iran are from the Muslims in Saudi Arabia, they are at each other's throats, but they are united in one purpose, and that is that every Jew ought to be exterminated from the face of the earth. Why do they believe that? Why are they so opposed to Israel? Listen, Israel is God's chosen nation. The Jews are God's chosen people. They are the object lesson of God's faithfulness to the world. And those who are opposed to Israel are opposed to God himself. And that's why the final world conflict is going to be centered on Israel. The second thing that current events inform us about is this, and that is they illustrate how a regional conflict could escalate quickly into a world war. They illustrate how a regional conflict could escalate into a world war. You know, people say, well, there's always been trouble in the Middle East. It goes back thousands of years until the beginning with the conflict between Ishmael and Isaac. I mean, this is nothing new. Well, two words make this time different than any other time in history. You know what the two words are? Nuclear weapons. They haven't existed before. Everybody hasn't had them before. But Iran is developing them. Russia has them. Israel has them. We have them. It doesn't take much imagination to picture what would happen if Iran launched a nuclear warhead at Jerusalem or Tel Aviv. Does anybody wonder what the response would be? Does anybody wonder how Iran would respond if Israel engaged in a preemptive strike against Iran? What would be just a spark in other days in another region of the world, that spark could quickly become a flame that engulfed the entire world. That's why what's happening today is different. And third, I believe that today's current events are preparing the way for the Antichrist. I think everything we are witnessing right now, all of these events are preparing the world for the acceptance of the Antichrist. The Bible says the event that will begin the final 7 years of tribulation before the return of Christ will be that this world dictator will sign a peace treaty with Israel. I think it will happen like this. As I read all of the scripture and try to synthesize it, I believe there is going to be some great cataclysmic world event that will coincide with the rapture of the church. I mean, how else is the world going to explain suddenly the disappearance of millions of Christians from all over the earth? I think it will coincide with some cataclysmic world event that will plunge the world into economic and geopolitical chaos. And there will be such consternation over all of these events that the world in unison will follow the lead of somebody who says, "I have the answer to peace," and it will be the Antichrist. And so they will follow him. And the first 3.5 years, Daniel 9 says, of the Great Tribulation will be relatively peaceful. But at the end of that first 3.5 years, the Antichrist will break his peace covenant with Israel and will plunge the world into that final 3.5 year period of the Great Tribulation that will end with the return of Jesus Christ. I believe what you're seeing right now is in some way paving the way for that final 7 year period. What should be our response as we see these things beginning to transpire? We don't respond with panic. We don't have to respond with fear. But Jesus says we should respond with obedience. The Apostle Peter said it this way in 2 Peter chapter 3. Seeing that all of these things are to be destroyed in this way, what sort of people ought you to be in holy conduct and godliness, looking for and hastening the coming day of God? Are you ready? Are we truly prepared for the coming day of God? That's the lingering question that brings all of us to a point of decision today, including me. And it's why understanding God's timeline for the future matters so much. This isn't idle speculation. It's preparation. Jesus told us to watch for the signs so that we would be ready for his return. Well, this is the urgent message that Pathway to Victory has delivered consistently and without interruption since 1996. Back then, Pathway to Victory was just a fledgling media ministry. Since then, the cultural confusion has intensified and the world feels more uncertain. But our teaching based on God's Word is timeless. For these reasons and more, I've written a brand new book for you. It was inspired by my 70th birthday. This exclusive hardbound book from Pathway to Victory reads more like a personal journal than a book, because it includes 7 honest lessons the Lord has taught me across a lifetime, wrapped around a few cherished photographs as well. And every page is rooted in Scripture. It's called 7 Lessons from My 70 Years. 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
16: 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That's P.O. Box 223-609, Dallas, Texas, 75222. I'm David J. Mullins. Is there such thing as a sin that God will never forgive? Find out the answer to that question next time in a message titled, Seven Words That Will Change Your Life. 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
1: 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And you can't follow me there right now. You still have some time to live out. You still have a vocation to fulfill. But there is a moment when you will join me in my Father's house. Therefore, he says, let not your heart be troubled.
2: The world treats life after death as a fearful mystery. But for followers of the Lord Jesus, it's not a mystery, and we don't have to be afraid. 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And he has told us not to be troubled. It's great to have you with us today for another episode of Renewing Your Mind. 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Sproul's series, Surprised by Suffering. And today, we'll consider what the Bible says about life after death. 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Here's RC with today's message.
1: In this segment, we want to consider the question of life after death. And I have to confess at the beginning that I'm a rather sentimental person, and I find that the older I get, the more sentimental I become. And I suspect that many of you are the same way. And I think that everybody should have in their family an Aunt Jenny. I have an Aunt Jenny, a real live Aunt Jenny. And Aunt Jenny was born in 1900. And I had the opportunity to visit with her this past summer. At that time, she was 87, waiting her 88th birthday, and I hadn't seen her in years. And she was just as sharp as she ever had been. And whenever I have the opportunity to visit with her, of course, I'm filled with all kinds of questions about my own family background. And as we met together, I sat down and I asked Aunt Jenny about my father. And I asked Aunt Jenny about my grandfather. And she told all of the stories about how my grandmother had come on a steamboat up the Ohio River from Ohio to Pittsburgh, and how my grandfather had come down from Mount Washington and met her and got married and all of that. And it was so interesting to hear that. And then I began to press a little more deeply in the family background. And I said, well, Aunt Jenny, did you know great-grandfather Sproul? She said, indeed, I did. She said, great-grandfather Sproul was born in Donegal, Ireland. Some of you are going to have to just eat your hearts out. In Donegal, Ireland, in 1824, he kissed the Blarney Stone in 1825 and put it in his genes so that it would go on to future generations. But then he died in 1910 at the age of 86. And the last 10 years of his life were spent in the home of my grandfather and grandmother. And so that for the first 10 years of my aunt's life, she knew this elderly gentleman. And now, 70-some years later, she's telling me of her childhood memories of the life of Charles Sproul that have gone all the way back to 1824. And so we began to speak of it, and she said, you know, James Monroe was the president of the United States when your great-grandfather was born. Abraham Lincoln, no one had ever heard of Abraham Lincoln. There hadn't been a Civil War. There hadn't been a transcontinental railroad. There hadn't been radio and television or all of the modern conveniences that are so commonplace to life in the 20th century. And when I think about that period in American history, I think about something that happened so long ago that its only record will be found and the pages of history books, but instead I'm actually talking to a member of my family who is telling me

0: of her firsthand knowledge of somebody who lived that long ago. And then I began to wonder and project this forward into the future. I thought, I wonder if I'll be alive in the year 2024 and about my son and my grandson. And very soon after, I had this interesting discussion with my aunt. We met with a business consultant who was giving me all this dazzling information about what was going on in Japan in terms of long-range planning for those entrepreneurial giants of the Japanese industry who were setting forth their industry goals, not for 3 years or for 5 years or even for 10 years, but some of these people were setting forth 100 years and 200-year business operation plans for their corporation. And I said, well, that's silly to plan for 100 years in the future because in the first place, we don't know what all the changes are going to take place in the technology. And not only that, we're not going to be here. And then I asked myself the question, what am I going to be doing in 3 years? What am I going to do in 5 years? Where am I going to be in 10 years? And I don't know. But then the question became more urgent when I said, where am I going to be 100 years from now? Have you ever asked yourself that question? Because as soon as we extend the calendar beyond the immediate future and roll it out into 100 years from now, we are asking the question that Job asked, if a man dies, will he live again? In every culture, there is some sense of expectancy of life after death, whether it's the Norse Valhalla, or whether or not it is the Indian happy hunting ground, or the Judeo-Christian concept of heaven. That it seems to be built into our humanity to embrace this hope that after we die, there is something that goes on. Some continuity of personal existence. As I said, there's been much speculation about this question in the history of the world, not only through quackery of fortune-telling and the like, but serious thinkers have probed the question of life after death. And in a poetic way and dramatic way, we remember the famous words of Hamlet in his soliloquy. Remember when he begins by that dilemma, to be or not to be? He said, that's the question. What does he mean when he says to be or not to be? He says, for me to live, to continue to exist, to carry on this life, to be, or rather to not be, to end it. Suicide is what is on the mind of Hamlet in that speech. And as he's considering the alternatives of life and death and swinging between the two points, he experiences conflicting feelings. As soon as we approach death, there seems to be an accentuation of fear. Not so much for those who are prepared to die themselves, but for those who journey with them to the side of the grave. If you've ever read the dialogues of Plato, and you read the dialogue that includes the death scene of Socrates, all of Socrates' students and friends are gathered around the prison as he has been sentenced to death, and he, on this day, has been appointed to drink the fatal hemlock as his manner of execution, and his friends are allowed to visit him one last time. And they come in, and they have this pall of gloom over their heads, and as they come to the cell of Socrates, they find him calm. They find him relaxed. They find him even in a state of eager anticipation. And they can't figure it out. They say to their teacher, how is it possible that you can be in this state of joyous anticipation when you know this is your last day of life? And then Socrates begins to teach them philosophically of his speculation, of all that he has learned from the study of nature, from the study of science, that has convinced him that this is not the last day of his life, that it is the beginning of an eternal existence that is far better than what he experiences here. Now, I find comfort in reading the speculation of Plato. I find comfort in reading the philosophical musing of Immanuel Kant when he says, for all practical purposes, we've got to believe in life after death, because if there is no life after death, then this life is meaningless. Somebody asked me a question last night about the Holocaust, one of the darkest moments, if not the darkest blots in the whole history of the human race, the systematic extinction of 6 million people, genocide in World War II. And the question was, where was God in all of that? I didn't really say what was going through my mind. But I've heard people look at that tragedy and they say, how can there be a God? And at the same time, genocide take place. And I think of that, and I turn it around, and I say, if there is not a God, there can't possibly be a Holocaust. You say, wait a minute, why? So because if there is no God, ladies and gentlemen, then human life doesn't matter. And we can't really protest about the loss of life of 6 million undifferentiated pieces of protoplasm that have emerged by accident from the slime and are now just returning to the abyss from which they gratuitously came forth. Can't call that a Holocaust. Because for something to be tragic, there first has to be value. There first has to be a foundation for ultimate meaning. And that's what Kant was saying. But again, all of that that gives me a secondary measure of comfort remains at the level of sheer speculation. The greatest comfort that I have ever found with respect to the question of life after death comes from two sources. One source is the teaching of Jesus, the words of Jesus. The other source is the example of Jesus, the work of Jesus. Not too long ago, a poll was taken among American church members, and they were asked to identify their favorite chapter of the Bible. Now, everybody, I'm sure, has heard of 1 Corinthians 13, the love chapter. 1 Corinthians 13 came in second. The chapter that came in first place in terms of popularity among American church people was the 14th chapter of the Gospel according to St. John. Let's take a couple of minutes to look at that familiar record of Jesus' words. You understand the scene. Jesus is with his disciples now in the upper room the night before he is to die. Chapter 14 begins with these words, "Let not your hearts be troubled. You believe in God, you believe also in me. In my Father's house are many mansions," and so on. You've all heard of that text. If you haven't heard it by going to church, you've heard it at the cemetery, because this text is read at almost every funeral in America. "Let not your hearts be troubled." He doesn't just come out on the stage and say, here's the beginning of my talk, let not your hearts be troubled. As I said, there is a context to those words. Those words of exhortation take place in the midst of a very poignant discussion that Jesus is having with his friends. And to understand, I think, the thrust of his teaching, I'll just call your attention to the 21st verse of John, chapter 13, where it says this, "After he had said this, Jesus was troubled in his own spirit." Isn't that interesting? That Jesus is not standing there aloof as the preacher, admonishing his congregation, "No, I don't want you all to be troubled." But he is speaking about their being troubled out of the midst of his own trouble. In chapter 13, we said that Jesus began to be troubled. Well, what was it that was troubling him? He was troubled in his spirit, and he said, I tell you the truth. One of you is going to betray me. And then he went on and identified the traitor as Judas, and he dismissed Judas, saying to him, what you were about to do, do quickly. And then he went on to predict the subsequent denial of Peter. And then at the end of this discussion, he says in verse 33, my children, I will be with you only a little longer. And you will look for me, and just as I told the Jews, so I tell you now that where I am going, you cannot come. This was startling to his disciples that Jesus was now talking about separation. And one of the most difficult things that ever takes place with the experience of the death of a loved one is the moment of separation. If you go back to the Old Testament, we read the story of the prophet Elijah, who was housed in this poor widow's home, the widow of Zarephath. And the widow of Zarephath had a son who was taken ill, and he died. And when Elijah came on the scene, this woman was clutching the body of her son. And she was rebuking the prophet, and in her hysteria and anger, you know, saying, if you hadn't come here, if you hadn't been here, this wouldn't have happened. And Elijah is prepared now to bring this dead son back to life. And he says to the woman, let go of him and give him to me that he might live. But how difficult it was for that mother to let go. You've been there in the hospital at the side of one who is passing. And when death occurs, usually people stand there, they don't know what to do and they don't know what to say until somebody will inevitably say, he's gone or she's gone. And we must take our leave. The whole ceremony and process of the funeral is to mark that time of separation. Jesus is preparing his friends for this event in their lives. And he said, in a little while, I'm going to go, and I'm going to go where you can't come. And he said, a new command I give you, to love one another. And as I have loved you, so you must love one another. And all men will know that you are my disciples if you love one another. Now, here is one of the most important discourses about love that Jesus of Nazareth ever preached. And there have been a million sermons preached on that text. Love one another. Do you know what Peter says next in the text? Listen to what he says. Peter asks, Lord, where are you going? He missed the whole discourse on love. All he heard was Jesus say, I'm leaving, and Peter's mind checked out. He didn't want to hear any little sermonette about love. He just got the message Jesus was leaving. Peter said, Lord, where are you going? And again, Jesus replied, Peter, where I am going, you cannot follow. Now. But you will follow later. Where I'm going, you cannot follow. Do you know what those words must have done to Peter? His mind must have flashed back to the Galilean seashore where his whole life had been turned upside down by two words. Follow me. And for the past 3 years, that's all that Simon Peter did, was he followed Jesus. If Jesus went to Capernaum, Peter went to Capernaum. If Jesus went to Canaan, Peter went to Canaan. If Jesus went to the Mount of Transfiguration, Peter went to the Mountain of Transfiguration. He followed Christ, literally. It wasn't simply a spiritual pilgrimage. He enrolled in Jesus' rabbinic school as a disciple. And now Jesus said, where I'm going, you can't follow me anymore. But Jesus put a temporal limit to that prohibition. He said, You cannot follow me now. But afterwards, you will follow me. Now, I want you to hold that in your minds, because that's the previous part of the discussion that's not mentioned once chapter 14 begins. And let's go back now to chapter 14, where Jesus says, don't let your hearts be troubled. You trust in God. You believe in God. Believe also in me. In my Father's house are many rooms. And if it were not so, I would have told you, I am going there to prepare a place for you. And if I go and prepare a place for you, I will come back and take you to be with me, that you also may be where I am. Do you hear what Jesus is saying? He's saying, you can't follow me now, but I'm going to my Father's house, and I'm going there to prepare a place for you so that where I am, you can be also. And there's going to come a moment when I'm going to bring you to that place where I am. Now, the thing that gives me the most comfort about these words of Jesus is this. In the middle of this promise where he said, I'm going to prepare a place for you, he gives a parenthetic statement that comforts my soul. He said, if it were not so, I would have told you. You know, you come to a place like MD Anderson that concentrates on human suffering and pain, on disease, terminal illness, on death. You know, one of the biggest problems that the physicians and the staff of this place have to deal with is the problem of false hope. Because we are creatures who want to hope, and times hoping against hope, which can be a very healthy thing at times, but there comes that moment in some people's pilgrimage where the hope runs out. And then they are vulnerable to the charlatans and to the exploiters who will offer them some kind of hope that really has no substance to it. And the thing that is so sober about what Jesus says to his disciples is this. He said, look, I'm a teacher. I'm committed to the truth. My whole vocation, my whole mission is to bear witness to the truth. I am a rabbi of Israel. I understand the sanctity of truth. And I say to you that there's nothing that I teach you except what I have learned from my Father. And if this were not so, I would have told you. I would not allow you to indulge in superstitious fantasy. I like the fact that Jesus didn't say, if it was not so, I would have told you. He said, if it were not so. That's condition contrary to fact. Even in the Greek language, the conditional statement that he uses indicates a condition contrary to fact. If it were not so, I would have told you. I would have corrected your error. I wouldn't have allowed you to titillate yourself and build up false hopes and false expectations only to be embarrassed and ashamed and profoundly disappointed at some later time. But what Jesus is saying here, ladies and gentlemen, is this, it is so. I know where I'm going. And I'm going there to prepare a place for you. And you can't follow me there right now. You still have some time to live out. You still have a vocation to fulfill. You may still have to fill up the suffering that is lacking in the mission that I have been given to accomplish. But there is a moment when you will join me in my Father's house. Therefore, he says, let not your heart be troubled. We have visited this hospital, MD Anderson, and went through the different sections, and I met Dr. Hester, and she began to explain to me some of the intricate processes of separation of blood and plasma and platelets and leukocytes and all of that business. It was within 15 seconds, ladies and gentlemen, I realized that I was listening to an expert, that this woman was talking to me as one having authority. If you want to hear about life after death, listen to Jesus, because he speaks not speculatively, not superstitiously, but as one who knows what he's talking about, as one having authority. And he doesn't just talk the talk, but he walks the walk, and he demonstrates indeed what he has declared with his lips.
1: There have been so many books published by people who claim to know what's on the other side of death. But as Christians, we really do know, because we've been told by the one who defeated death. You've been listening to the Thursday edition of Renewing Your Mind. 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
1: God has forgiven me, but I just can't forgive myself. You may never have said that, but perhaps you have thought it. You can do one of two things. You can go through life constantly defeated, or else you can follow the guidelines of Scripture that will tell you how to forgive yourself once and for all. Guideline 1. Acknowledge the promise of God to forgive your sin. This guideline means you get out your Bible and a pen and start marking passages, such as 1 John chapter 1, verse 9, Micah 7, 13, Isaiah 43, verse 25, which says, "I, even I, am he who blots out your transgressions for my own sake and remembers your sins no more." You must realize that the promises of God's Word rest upon His nature and character. He cannot lie, and therefore you can count on Him to honor the promises of His Word. Simply put, He promised to forgive you if you will come to Him and ask for forgiveness, which brings us to our next step, Guideline 2. Confess your sin once and for all. It is right here that you must believe that what God said is true and that He will not lie. If you have made confession of the same thing part of your daily prayer, then stop insulting God by asking Him to do the same thing day after day. Guideline 3. Thank God for His forgiveness. "But I don't feel anything," you might say. It is right here that a lot of people go astray. They pour out their hearts in scalding confession and feel wonderful. But then, a few days later, they start thinking about their failure, and their emotions get into the picture. The guilt they once felt comes back, and they do not feel God has heard them. Hold steady. The promises of God are not true if you feel something. They are true because of the nature and character of God. Forgiveness is never predicated on how you feel. Rather, it was made possible by Christ's death. Therefore, regardless of the temperature of your heart, you must say, "Father, thank you that you have heard me. I thank you that your word is true. Thank you, you cannot lie. I know you have forgiven me, not because of how I feel, but because your word is true." Then follow guideline number 4. Refuse to let your mind dwell on that which is forgiven by God. Satan is alive and well, and he knows that if he can bring your failure to your mind often enough and get you thinking about it, you will be defeated. Years ago, King George V of Britain grew quite fond of a young man who worked in the stable. When the king noticed that the lad was missing, he inquired as to his whereabouts. Sadly, the head groom reported that he had been caught stealing oats from the royal garner and had been fired. "Send for the boy," ordered the king. When the lad finally stood in front of the king, he asked, "Son, did you do it?" Too humiliated to speak, the boy nodded his head. Finally, the king said, "I forgive you." Then turning to the head groom, the king said, "I want this boy restored to his former position, and I never want this mentioned again. Do you hear? Never again." That is a beautiful picture of what God's forgiveness really is. He told us that He has decided not to remember what you have done. So dwell on that word, forgiven. Forgiven, and thus you can forgive yourself as well.
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3: With SRN News, I'm Keith Peters in Washington. Israeli Prime Minister Benjamin Netanyahu addressed the United Nations General Assembly today. Netanyahu says claims Israel is carrying out a Gaza genocide are comical.
4: What genocidal regime gives a million polio vaccinations to the enemy's population? What genocidal regime enables the distribution of 2 million tons of food into Gaza? That's a ton for every person. Accusing Israel of genocide is the greatest lie of the century.
3: Ahead of Netanyahu's visit, New York City Mayor Zohra Mamdani urged his arrest, saying the U.S. should honor a warrant for Netanyahu issued by the International Criminal Court. On Wall Street, the Dow down by 161 points. This is SRN News.
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6: 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For Thursday, September 24th, I'm Dana Gresh. In any given moment, our stories can take tragic twists and turns. If you've been dealt a huge blow in recent days, first of all, I'm so sorry. There is so much room to grieve that with the Lord. Second, I hope today's teaching will flood your heart with comfort and perspective as you do. It's part of a series called A Breath of New Life with Nancy DeMoss Walgamuth.
8: Well, I don't know about you, but I've so enjoyed getting to know this Shunammite woman, as she's known in 2 Kings chapter 4. And we're seeing a woman who is generous, hospitable, gracious, contented, and a woman who's blessed by God in many ways as a result of her investing in the lives of others. For those of you who are just joining us in this series, let me just back up and read the passage we've talked about so far, and then we'll continue in the next section today. 2 Kings chapter 4, beginning in verse 8. One day, Elisha went on to Shunem, where a wealthy woman lived, who urged him to eat some food. So whenever he passed that way, he would turn in there to eat food. And she said to her husband, "Behold now, I know that this is a holy man of God who is continually passing our way. Let us make a small room on the roof with walls and put there for him a bed, a table, a chair, and a lamp, so that whenever he comes to us, he can go in there." One day he came there and he turned into the chamber and rested there. And he said to Gehazi, his servant, "Call this Shunammite." Shunammite is the woman from Shunem. When he had called her, she stood before him, and he said to him, Elisha said to Gehazi, "Say now to her, 'See, you have taken all this trouble for us. What is to be done for you? Would you have a word spoken on your behalf to the king or to the commander of the army?' She answered, 'I dwell among my own people.'" Did you put that in the context of this whole passage? We said in the last session, she's saying, "I have what I need. I'm content. What I have is enough." She didn't have everything that she could have ever wanted. We'll see that in a moment. But she was content with what God had provided for her and was using what she did have to be a blessing to others. So verse 14, Elisha said when he got this report back, "What then is to be done for her? What can we do for this woman who has everything, who needs nothing, who's content? We want to bless her in some way because of how she's blessed us." Gehazi answered, "Well, she has no son and her husband is old." Read, "She can't have children. She's barren. They have not been able to have this longing fulfilled." That was a huge thing in Jewish culture for lots of reasons. And so Elisha says to Gehazi, "Call her." And when he had called her, she stood in the doorway. And he said, "At this season, about this time next year, you shall embrace a son."
7: And she said, "No, my Lord, oh man of God, do not lie to your servant. Don't get my hopes up only to have them dashed." But verse 17, the woman conceived and she bore a son about that time, the following spring, as Elisha had said to her. So here we have this kind, generous woman who has served. She's invested in the lives of others. And now after years of infertility, God gives her this miracle child. Great gift from the Lord. Great joy and fullness comes to this woman's house. You can imagine as she watches her son grow, she takes great delight in him. This is a child of her husband's old age. We don't know how old she was. And I imagine Elisha loved this child too, as he would come and visit the home. And I don't know if the child called, you know, Elisha Uncle Eli or what. But now there were different noises in this house. There were little footsteps pattering on the floors of that home, and just such a joy and a delight. And now you think, wow, end of story. What a great story. You would have thought that this woman would have lived happily ever after with her husband, her son. She already had a home. She already had a husband. Now she has a child. Fairy tale ending, right? But life is not like that. All of a sudden, with no notice, a huge storm bursts out in this woman's world. Where she's had great joy for these last several years, now that joy turns to great sorrow. One commentator on this passage said, "How precarious is every earthly possession? Anything that you have that is physical or tangible, material, visible, anything that you can hold in your hand or touch or feel or taste, it is temporal. It is precarious. Every earthly possession can be taken away. And at some point, will." That's why people who hold on to their stuff, people, friends, houses, material things, those people are insecure. Because all of that stuff can be taken away from you. Truly secure people are people who set their hope in God, who can never be taken away from us. How precarious is every earthly possession? And we see this in verse 18. When the child had grown, we don't know how old he was, but he was old enough to go out to the field. He went out one day to his father among the reapers. And we'll see in just a couple of verses that he was young enough to still be held on his mother's lap. So some commentators have thought he was maybe 4 to 6 years of age, maybe 7, 8 years of age, not a grown-up child, but not an infant child either. When the child had grown, he went out one day to his father among the reapers. And he said to his father, "Oh, my head, my head." The father said to his servant, "Carry him to his mother." Now, we don't know what happened to this child. Possibly sunstroke. It was harvest time, so the sun would have been very hot even in the morning, this in the scorching hot weather. But whatever it is, the father apparently assumes that this is a temporary problem. He doesn't realize how serious it is, and he figures the child's mother can help. So says to the servant, "Take the child home to mom." Verse 20, "And when he had lifted him and brought him to his mother, the child sat on her lap till noon, and then he died." In 3 verses, this woman's world is turned upside down and inside out. Total devastation. In the morning, she sends a healthy child off to work with his dad in the field. The child comes home before lunchtime, complaining of a headache. And within a short period of time, as she's holding this child on her lap, her son takes a final breath and is gone. In the course of a few hours, everything in this woman's world has changed. Some of you have been there and just had in a moment your whole world in one day before the day's over, before lunchtime. You get a call, you get some news, maybe with a child, maybe with a mate, maybe be with a house burning down, just something that you totally did not expect when you got up that morning. And in this case, intense joy that this woman has experienced through God's miraculous provision of this child, that intense joy is turned to inexpressible sorrow. Here was a woman who initially was barren, infertile, but God has miraculously allowed her to birth this child. She raises the child. Now she loses the child. Talk about a roller coaster
8: of emotions and different seasons of life. And first you're up and then you're down and then you're up and then you get whiplash just reading how quickly all this happens in her life. In the present, she's lost the joy of her life. And then as she thinks about the future, if she even stops to think about that at the moment, she has no hope for the future, humanly speaking, because death is so final, and now there's no son who will carry on the family name, who's going to care for her in her old age. I don't know if all these thoughts race through her head at that moment, or she's just in, we don't know what was going through her mind, but if she stopped to think, these are the things that she would have thought of. But she also knew that this child was the result of a miracle. This child was a gift of God. This child was could only be explained in terms of God. So if God could give her a child after years of barrenness, somewhere deep in her heart, she knew that God could give that child back to her. So verse 21, she went up and laid him on the bed of the man of God and shut the door behind him and went out. She puts this child's body in a private place where nobody will disturb the body. Maybe she doesn't want anybody to know that he's died. She doesn't want anybody, she knows she's going to go see the prophet. She didn't want anybody to bury the child before she gets back because they would have had quick burials in those days. But it also seems to be an act of faith and an act of hope by putting this child on the prophet's bed that maybe the prophet will be able to restore this boy back to life. Verse 22, then she called to her husband and said, "Send me one of the servants and one of the donkeys, that I may quickly go to the man of God and come back again." So here's a woman, and I've just been pondering this passage, kind of living in it, which, by the way, is a great way to do Bible study. I've been helped by commentaries, but mostly I've been just living in the passage and trying to experience what this woman experiences. She takes immediate, decisive action. She doesn't fall apart and, you know, have a meltdown. She exhibits, in fact, I think, remarkable self-control under the circumstances. She's not frenzied. She's clear-headed. She determines what needs to be done, and she does it. And I think in this crisis, here's a woman who displays a lot of wisdom and grace, which, by the way, you won't have in the crisis if you haven't been developing wisdom and grace before the crisis. Here's a woman who had learned contentment, who had learned grace, who had learned generosity, who had listened to the man of God. And now all of that comes to bear in this horrific crisis moment of her life. It doesn't mean there aren't tears. It doesn't mean she's not extremely grieving and sad and torn apart by the loss of this child, but it doesn't strip the wisdom and grace from her. She demonstrates that in this crisis. One writer said, "Self-possession is that state of mind in which, though a person cannot hinder his feelings, he can govern them." And I think that's what we see her doing here. She has the feelings. You can't help those. And there'd be something wrong with you if you didn't have deep, troubled, sad emotions at this moment. But by God's grace, she's able to govern those emotions so she can do what needs to be done at the moment. And as she heads out, I think of that passage in Hebrews chapter 11, which says, "By faith, Abraham considered that God was able even to raise his son from the dead. And by faith, women received back their dead by resurrection." If you know God, if your hope is in God, you know a God of the resurrection. And we're going to talk about that as we continue in this series. But let's continue in the progression here. Verse 23, she calls to her husband. She says, "Get a donkey ready, send a servant so I can go to the man of God." And her husband says, verse 23, "Why will you go to him today? It is neither new moon nor Sabbath." So it seems that the dad doesn't know that the child has died. And for whatever reason, the Shunammite woman doesn't stop and tell her husband what's happened. We could speculate as to what those reasons are. We don't know. And so the dad says, "Why are you going to see the prophet today? It's not a new moon or a Sabbath." Apparently she and her husband, perhaps, had been accustomed to go to Elisha's home to consult the prophet, to worship with the prophet, to hear him explain the word of God on the religious high days, the rest days, the special feast days. So they were accustomed to go there on special holidays, holy days, days of celebration, to worship, to pray, to hear the prophet read and explain the word of God. So he's saying it's not a
7: holy day. It's not a holiday. Why are you going? And all she says is, all is well. Now, that's actually the Hebrew word shalom, peace. She doesn't tell him the shocking news that their son has just died, just shalom, peace. Now, in my translation, that's translated all is well. Some of your translations, some of the older ones, read all will be well. And I think it could be translated either all is well, all will be well. Either way, it's a statement of faith. And the context is that she knows and loves and worships a God who is wise, who is good, who is alive, who is at work, and who can do the impossible. So in that context, knowing that God, she goes, shalom, peace, all is well, all will be well. Verse 24, then she saddled the donkey and she said to her servant, urge the animal on, do not slacken the pace for me unless I tell you. Here's a woman on a mission. Woman in a hurry. So she set out and came to the man of God at Mount Carmel. Now, Mount Carmel, I've read different things on this. It's somewhere between 15 and 30 miles away, maybe depending on where you were going at the mount. And it's apparently common in the East for the master to ride the donkey. She would have perhaps been riding on the donkey, while the servant would walk alongside and drive the donkey. And so she says, urge the animal on. Don't let up. This is not a joyride here. We're not going for a, you know, Sunday ride in the park. We've got to get there fast. She hasn't told anybody what's happened. Servant doesn't know, apparently. Her husband doesn't know, but she knows, and she knows she's got to get post-haste to the prophet's house. But again, remember, she's not driving a car there. This is a journey that's going to take probably some hours. I don't know how fast they're going, but not faster than the servant can walk. So they've got probably a few hours at least where she's pondering and contemplating and thinking about what's going on and keeping this to herself, not being able to talk to anybody about it. But she knows where she's headed, and she's headed to the man of God. She knows that Elisha is a holy man who knows God, who listens to God, and who speaks the word of God. She doesn't know what's going to happen, but she knows that she's got to get to someone who can tell her what God says. So her heart is in a crisis. You go to where you can find God. That's where you turn. You don't ultimately turn to your husband. You don't ultimately turn to your friends. You ultimately turn to God. By going to Elisha's house, that's what she's doing. She's turning to God in the crisis because she has found God to be a very present help to her in every season of her life. And now when the chips are down and she's on the worst day of her life, the worst moment of her life, the day when it feels that her heart's been ripped apart, she knows that the only solace she can find, the only help she can find, the only wisdom she can find, the only whatever she needs, all she can do is go to God and seek to find that. Well, verse 25, when the man of God saw her coming, he said to Gehazi, his servant, look, there is the Shunammite. Run at once to meet her and say to her, is all well with you? Is all well with your husband? Is all well with the child? So he's concerned about her. She's obviously got something on her mind. She's coming in a hurry. It's unusual. It would not be typical for her to come on a day like this. Is everything okay? Are you okay? Is your husband okay? Is your child okay? And again, for the second time, she answers, shalom. All is well. All will be well. Now, what does she mean by that in this context? I think there's several things she could have meant, maybe more than one of these. But first of all, she's talking to Gehazi at this point, who is Elisha's servant. She's not at Elisha's house yet. Gehazi, the servant, has gone out to meet her. And I think maybe she didn't want to open up her heart and share her need until she could get to the man of God. Gehazi had stayed in her home each time Elisha had been there, so she knew this man, and she may have felt that he didn't know God the way Elisha did. And we see that come out in this passage and then also in the next chapter, which we're not going to study in this series. We see some qualities in Gehazi that are not becoming of a man of God. We see a man who doesn't have the same kind of compassion that Elisha has. We see a man who is more motivated by personal gain than by serving and giving. He doesn't have a servant's heart. And she knew this man. And so she's not going to unload her heart to him, to someone who doesn't really know God or have God's heart. As I was thinking about that last night, it makes me wonder, when I ask people, how are you doing? Are they so convinced that I know God and that I really care, that I have a compassionate heart, that they're going to be willing to tell me what is really on their heart? Or are they more likely to just say, fine, I'm fine? I wonder how many people say to me when I say, how are you doing? They say, I'm fine. Not because they are fine, but because they don't think I really care, or maybe don't know that I will take the time to listen, to be concerned, or maybe they just don't feel that I really know God in a way that is going to minister to them at that point of need. That may have been one reason she says to Gehazi, all is well. She also may have meant by that that she was expressing an acceptance and a surrender to the will of God. The Lord gave, the Lord has taken away. Whatever God does is good. Now, to say all is well in that sense is not to pretend that there is no pain, that there is no hurt, that there is no loss, that there is no grief. But it's to acknowledge that in the midst of tragedy, when your world is falling apart, that all is still well. And then to say that all will be well, which is a possible translation, may suggest that she had faith and confidence that God could intervene yet and that all would be well. Regardless whether he did or not, God's providence was to be trusted even while her heart was breaking. And so she says, all is well. All will be well. Matthew Henry makes this comment on this passage. He says, when God calls away our dearest relations by death, it becomes us quietly to say, it is well, both with us and with them. It is well, for all is well that God does. All is well with those that are gone, if they have gone to heaven. And all is well with us that stay behind, if by the affliction we are furthered in our way thither. If we're brought closer to heaven by God's affliction and that process in our lives, then all is well. I got an email from a friend recently who has a prodigal child. He's way out in the far country. And this friend had been praying with me as I've been working on this series on the Shunammite woman. She said, I'm thinking about my life, thinking about the Shunammite woman. Twice she said, it's all right. Everything is all right. Well, everything was not all right. Why did she say that? Her faith and deep trust in a God she knew in an intimate way. I can imagine she would sing with deep, heartfelt feeling, all is well. And she signed it resting and put her name. I don't know where God finds you today or where he may find you tomorrow. In some really major area of your life. With a child, with a mate, with a situation in your life, a circumstance over which you have no control, where your world just takes a sudden turn and it all looks disastrous. The question is, do you know God in such a way that even through your tears, you can lift your eyes up and say, all is still well and all will be well? She said that before she heard the end of the story, before the story played out. All was going to be well. But regardless of whether God reverses your circumstances or not, if you are in his hand and belong to him, then all really is well. And all will be well.
9: I wonder if Horatio Spafford, writer of the hymn, It Is Well With My Soul, had studied this passage. After he lost his four daughters to a shipwreck, he wrote, "When peace like a river attendeth my way, when sorrows like sea billows roll, whatever my lot, thou hast taught me to say, it is well with my soul." By God's grace, we're learning to make this same declaration. The Shunammite woman is such a beautiful example for us. Nancy DeMoss Wolgemuth has been teaching through her story from 2 Kings 4. Now, if you've missed any of the series so far, you can find all the episodes at reviveourhearts.com. You know, what a blessing it is to learn from women of the faith gone before us. Our newest study, Devoted, highlights 6 women of the Bible with faith worth imitating. Women who said, "Yes, Lord," when it wouldn't have been easy. All of us will experience seasons when we're invited to do the same. Will we be ready when those moments come? 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
10: Thanks for joining me today on Mission Network News. I'm Steve O'Dell. As the presidents of the United States and China meet, Christians hope one pastor's case and China's broader religious restrictions receive attention. Then, one Iranian woman's conversation with a chatbot became something more, an introduction to God's grace and a path toward reconciliation. But first, all eyes are on Washington today as Chinese President Xi Jinping meets U.S. President Donald Trump at the White House. While economic issues top the agenda, Christians hope China's persecuted church won't be forgotten. Todd Nettleton with the Voice of the Martyrs USA says,
11: "The last time they met, a pastor got out of prison. They meet again on Thursday. Is it too much to pray for? Is it too much to ask that maybe another pastor would be released?"
10: The name on Nettleton's mind is Pastor John Xiao.
11: He has already served his 7-year prison sentence, but he has not been allowed to leave China. He's not been issued a passport or an exit visa or the ability to leave. Now, he has residency status here in the United States. His wife is actually American, and so he could come to America if the Chinese will allow him to leave. But now he's also been diagnosed with late-stage cancer.
10: Please pray for this summit to address religious freedom in China and Pastor Xiao.
11: We would love for him to be able to be back with his family, to live out whatever days the Lord still has for him. So hopefully imprisoned pastors, and in particular John Tsao, will come up as Trump and Xi meet this week.
10: Pray too for strength for the persecuted Chinese church. Then, the world's newest country, South Sudan, turned 15 years old this summer. But poverty and long-delayed elections make life challenging. South Sudan's first-ever national elections are currently set for December. Andraz and Lily serve with the Children's Ministry of House of Hope in Juba,

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1: Prayer is number one request, always.
0: Next, Iran is among the fastest growing churches in the world, but it is one of the most difficult places to reach with the gospel. To fill the immense need, Lana Silk says Transform Iran developed an AI chatbot named Kairos, designed to inform people about scripture and lead them to Jesus. Kairos has 24/7 human oversight.
2: It's answering questions in a really thoughtful, Bible-based, considered way.
0: Kairos became a haven for seekers after the brutal government crackdowns in January that killed 30,000. It has helped people who cannot find human support or do not feel initially comfortable with it.
2: We've seen multiple cases now where people who were too embarrassed or ashamed of their own personal circumstances, or people who were seeking and didn't want this sort of pressure or judgment to come from Christians in their own personal pursuit of truth, those kinds of people are choosing Kairos.
0: Silk tells the story of a woman who committed adultery and broke her marriage, but then talked to the chatbot and was directed to the grace of God and reconciliation with her husband.
2: The way the tool is designed, it just keeps pushing for the next step. It pushed her to then go and involve their pastor.
0: This AI tool is available in most countries and is free to use for the poor and persecuted. Pray that those who need it find it and that it will accelerate faith. 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I'm Steve O'Dell.
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6: Why is God's word powerful? Because God guarantees it.
7: Dr. Tony Evans says God's promises don't depend on odds. They rest on his omnipotence.
6: And because God is all powerful, God's word is absolutely effective.
7: This is the Alternative Broadcast, featuring the timeless biblical teachings from the archives of Dr. Tony Evans. There's no doubt that words hold power. They can leave a mark on us, for better or worse. But when it comes to God's Word, that mark can go even deeper. It has the power to cut through confusion and reveal what's true in our lives. Today, Dr. Evans shares how Scripture penetrates our hearts with the ability to bring lasting transformation. Let's join him as he explains.
6: Isaiah 55, verse 11. It says, "So shall my word be, which goeth forth from my mouth. It shall not return to me empty without accomplishing what I desire and without succeeding in the matter for which I sent it." He makes a statement here about the word of God that it is powerful. What do we mean by the word of God being powerful? When we say that the word of God is powerful, what we're saying is that it accomplishes its designated purpose. In other words, it's not just random power. It's not power out of control. It is not power without purpose. It is purposeful power. Seven times in the first chapter of Genesis, God spoke the word. Let there be light. And I like the way it ends. It says, and it was so. Let the water be separated from the land, and it was so. God's word is

0: Few things are more mysterious than God's timing. I'm Bonnie Sala with Reset. In the 17th century, King Louis XIV ordered oak trees planted in the royal forests for future warship masts. Growing a single mast tree takes 200 years, so no one who planted those acorns would live to see them used. The Navy that needed them stopped building wooden warships. The trees kept growing anyway, tended by generation after generation of foresters, useful to no one in particular. Then, in April 2019, fire tore through the roof of Notre Dame Cathedral in Paris, and its spire collapsed into the nave for the world to watch. Rebuilding it exactly as it had been meant finding oak beams of a size and age almost impossible to locate anywhere in Europe, except in those royal forests planted 300 years earlier. Nearly 1,000 oaks were selected to rebuild the spire and roof. No one planted them for a cathedral. They were planted for ships that were never built, for a war that never came, by a king who had no idea what a fire in 2019 would take. What felt like 3 centuries of nothing was already becoming something. The Bible has a word for this pattern. It says God has made everything beautiful for its own time, and that people cannot see the whole scope of God's work from beginning to end. That isn't a promise that every loss will make sense right now, but the God of all mysteries works all things together for the good of those who love Him. Even when a season feels like it's leading nowhere, God is already at work in it. I'm Bonnie Sala. Ready to grow your faith? Discover practical tools and more at guidelines.org.
1: Psalm 23 and verse 4 reads, "Though I walk through the valley of the shadow of death, I will fear no evil." This is Max Lucado. God promises to come at an unexpected hour and take us from the gray world we know to the gold.